0: Above all, we want you to be glorified always whenever we worship in the form of a Bible study. And Bible study is a form of worship. Above all, we want to glorify you. So could each one of us just be overcome by the solemnity of what's before us here, this book that you've given man, through which they may know all there is to know about your salvation, about who we are, about how man has fallen and needs a Savior, and that Savior has been provided in the Lord Jesus. And the Bible tells us what that meant, what he had to do to attain salvation for those that you chose in him before the foundations of the world. But again, we just ask you to lead and guide, and we ask this in Jesus' name. Amen. All right, we finished up chapter 4 last week and went into a couple verses of chapter 5. Let me just start again at the end of this vision in chapter 4 that Eliphaz had. In verse 17, he had a vision, and there's no reason to believe this vision was not from God. That's the way God came to man in the Old Testament, in dreams and visions, before there was any word, and as he was giving man the Bible little by little over those years. But he did come to man in dreams and visions, this book, the events in this book probably occurred before God began to inspire Moses to write the Bible, or the first five books. And again, the book of Job is a parable. The word Job itself is from a Hebrew word that means enemy. And we're to see in Job the suffering of the Lord Jesus. We're to see the hopelessness of being forsaken of God if we're under the wrath of God. We learn more about eternal damnation as Job begins to speak, and we hear his horrible complaint in his calamity, and that God does not hear his prayer. But again, the word Job comes from a Hebrew word which means to be hated or hostile, to be hated really as an enemy, and as the Lord Jesus was suffering the wrath of God in payment for sin, it's as if he was the enemy of God. And you'll read that a couple of times in the book of Job. Let me just show you one verse in chapter 13. In chapter 13, in verse 24, Job says to God, "Wherefore hidest thou thy face and holdest me for thine enemy?" That's the Hebrew word, enemy, that the name Job comes from. So God, through the accusation of Satan that Job would lose his faithfulness if God afflicted him, God afflicted, put terrible calamity on Job. He took his flocks and his herds, killed his seven sons and three daughters, and then after he remained faithful after that, again, Satan said to God, "Afflict now his body, and he'll curse you to your face." So God told Satan, "Go ahead, he says in chapter 2 of verse 6, chapter 2 verse 6, "And Jehovah said unto Satan, Behold, he is in thine hand, but save his life." And this teaches us that Satan only can do what God allows him to do. So Satan goes forth from the presence of Jehovah, and he smites Job with sore boils from the sole of his foot unto his crown. And then we read of Job's three friends coming to mourn with him and to comfort him when they heard of this. We have to say that this is a parable, and these three friends are our Old Testament Israel, which prefigured the New Testament church. And in both instances, much more in the New Testament, but Israel also in the Old Testament, they were the carriers of the gospel, and their commission was to comfort those that are under the wrath of God by bringing the word to the world, that God might work through the word in his elect and bring his elect to salvation. But they immediately begin to, they never do any comforting or much mourning either, but they immediately begin to tell Job that he's committed some sin, some terrible sin, and that's why God has brought these horrible things upon him. And these men, in a sense, are a picture of the law of God. They're right, but they're wrong. They accuse Job of this and that. And as a picture of Christ, they were correct. But they're applying what they think. They're applying it wrongly. They're not seeing Job as any kind of picture of Christ. They're just seeing him as a friend. And they're telling him why God has done this to him. And then they tell him in different ways and in different chapters, you've got to do this and you've got to do that, and you can become right with God. They also say a lot of things about God that are faithful and that are correct. But again, in their discourse with Job, they're not applying it correctly. Let me see. Look at, before I even get into chapter 4 and 5, look at chapter 5, starting in verse 17. This is Eliphaz speaking to Job, and he, this is a well-known verse. He says to Job, "Behold, happy is the man whom God correcteth. Therefore despise not thou the chastening of the Almighty." And certainly that's a faithful and true statement, speaking of God and his chastening. And we know that the Lord Jesus endured the chastening of his Father in payment for sin. But again, they're right and they're wrong. They're applying it wrong to Job, but they're a picture of the law of God. Look at chapter 11. I'll have to start right from the beginning of chapter 11 here. Then answered Zophar the Naamathite and said, "Should not the multitude of words be answered?" These guys get angry at Job right from the beginning because he starts to express from the beginning that he would like to reason with God and ask him why he has brought these things upon him. And they get angry and they tell him he sinned. And in other things that he says, they see wrongly. They see a sense of pride. Job, we're told, was a good, decent man, and in that he was a figure of Christ. And they say that early, but then they get more and more angry as the discourse goes on. But Zophar says in verse 2, "Should not the multitude of words be answered, and should a man full of talk be justified? Should thy lies make men hold their peace? And when thou mockest, shall no man make thee ashamed? For thou hast said, my doctrine is pure." And Job has done that. He has maintained his righteousness. And in that, he's correct. But he's speaking as a mortal man also. Chapter 11, verse 4, "For thou hast said, my doctrine is pure, and I am clean in thine eyes. But oh, that God would speak and open his lips against thee, and that he would show thee the secrets of wisdom, that they are double to that which is. Know therefore that God exacteth of thee less than thine iniquity deserveth." Now that's a true statement as it applies to the believers. He exacts of us really much less than we deserve. Our light affliction is but for a moment. We deserve eternal damnation, eternal death. So it's a true statement. And it's a false statement. It's just amazing the way God has written the Bible, that we see these things in the speeches of these men. But again, we're reading the Bible. We're reading the law of God. And we're reading things that are being correctly spoken by these guys. Again, though they're incorrectly applying it to Job. Chapter 11, verse 7 says, "Canst thou by searching find out God? Canst thou find out the Almighty unto perfection? It is as high as heaven. What canst thou do? Deeper than hell, what canst thou know? The measure thereof is longer than the earth and broader than the sea. If he cut off and shut up or gather together, then who can hinder him? For he knoweth vain men. He seeth wickedness also. Will he not then consider it?" They're saying faithful things. "For vain man would be wise, though man be born like a wild ass's colt. If thou prepare thine heart and stretch out thine hands toward him, if iniquity be in thine hand, put it far away, and let not wickedness dwell in thy tabernacles. For then shalt thou lift up thy face without spot, yea, thou shalt be steadfast and shall not fear, because thou shalt forget thy misery and remember it as waters that pass by. And thine age shall be clearer than the noonday, thou shalt shine forth, thou shalt be as the morning. But let me go on and read the end of the chapter there. Because as they speak of getting right with God, they don't get real specific about salvation. And they kind of sound like a preacher who's speaking of works, you know, do this, do that. And they never speak really of the grace of God or of being purchased or of the atonement by the suffering of the Lord Jesus. They never get specific in that. This man that named Elihu, who comes in very late after these guys are done, he does expound much more clearly and perfectly on salvation. Let me start from verse 17 again in chapter 11. And thine age shall be clearer than the noonday. Thou shalt shine forth. Thou shalt be as the morning. Thou shalt be secure because there is hope. Yea, thou shalt dig about thee, and thou shalt take thy rest in safety. Also, thou shalt lie down, and none shall make thee afraid. Yea, many shall make suit unto thee. But the eyes of the wicked shall fail, and they shall not escape, and their hope shall be as the giving up of the ghost. Correct things they're saying, but again, they're not getting specific, and they're not speaking to Job as if he's the Lord Jesus. They're speaking to him as a sinful man. In chapter 15, again, Eliphaz is speaking. Job 15, we read, then answered Eliphaz the Temanite and said, should a wise man utter vain knowledge and fill his belly with the east wind? Should he reason with unprofitable talk or with speeches wherewith he can do no good? Their anger is showing here. They don't understand at all what's going on with Job. They just think he's speaking lies and he's wrong. In verse 4, Eliphaz says to him, yea, thou castest off fear and restrainest prayer before God. To them, he's showing no fear of God. Verse 5 says, for thy mouth uttereth thine iniquity, and thou choosest the tongue of the crafty. Thine own mouth condemneth thee, and not I. Yea, thine own lips testify against thee. And how true is that? Because Christ is the word of God, and his words do condemn him and testify against him, because in payment for sin, he had all the sins of the elect on him. And we're to see this in Job. And then in verse 7, Eliphaz says to him, art thou the first man that was born, or wast thou made before the hills? A rhetorical question, and the answer to that, if this is Christ, is yes. In Proverbs 8, we read about wisdom and how he was brought forth before the mountains. And the other word in there, in that passage, we won't go to that, is offered. He was poured out or offered. And it's really speaking in parable of payment for sin before the foundations of the world. And they're using the same, Eliphaz is using the same words in Proverbs 8 in that verse there. Art thou the first man that was born, or wast thou made before the hills? And the Bible speaks of Christ being brought forth as it's speaking of wisdom in the first person in Proverbs 8. And it speaks of Christ in Romans 1:4 as if he had a birth. He did not. But it's if he had a birth and he became the Son of God with power by the resurrection of the dead. You read that in Romans 1:4. And he became the Son of God with power by the resurrection from the dead before the foundations of the world. And Eliphaz is asking him, that's the same thing rhetorically there. Art thou the first man begotten from Psalm 2? This thou art my son, this day have I begotten thee. And what we have to remember whenever we read the word begotten is it not only means, and it's not only speaking of being brought forth in birth, it's also speaking of salvation, because salvation is likened to a birth, integrally associated with birth. Verse 7, Job 15, 7, art thou the first man begotten? Yes. Or wast then, because he was saved in that. Or wast thou made before the hills? That word made is brought forth, the same word as in Proverbs 8. And then he says to him in verse 8, "Hast thou heard the secret of God, and dost thou restrain wisdom to thyself?" Yes, he has heard the secret of God, the counsel of God. And he does restrain wisdom to himself. He is wisdom. He's the wisdom of God. We read that in Proverbs 1:24. He goes on in chapter 15, verse 9. He says, "What knowest thou that we know not? What understandest thou which is not in us? With us are both a gray-headed and very aged men, much elder than thy father." And in their speech, in a lot of exchanges like this, you can hear the Jews going back and forth with Christ, as in John 8, when he told them, "Before Abraham was, I am." You can just hear the same tenor in the questioning. One more passage where we can see these men as the law of God accusing Christ. Look at chapter 22, Job 22. Job 22, verse 1. Then Eliphaz the Temanite, and he seems to be the main one of the three, or kind of like the leader. He speaks more. They all speak, I think, the same number of times, but I think he speaks more. Then Eliphaz the Temanite answered and said, "Can a man be profitable unto God as he that is wise may be profitable unto himself? Is it any pleasure to the Almighty that thou art righteous, or is it gain to him that thou makest thy ways perfect?" And Job has maintained his own righteousness. But now Eliphaz is saying to him, "Is it any profit to God that you're a good man?" And again, it's correct if Job is just a man. Yeah. But now listen to this. In verse 4, we read, "Will he reprove thee for fear of thee? Will he enter with thee into judgment?" Judgment there is as in a court case. Is he going to sit down and discuss your case with you? No, he's so far above you can't comprehend. That's what he's saying in that statement. But now look what he says in verse 5, chapter 22, verse 5. "Is not thy wickedness great, and thine iniquities infinite? For thou hast taken a pledge from thy brother for naught, and stripped the naked of their clothing. Thou hast not given water to the weary to drink, and thou hast withholden bread from the hungry. But as for the mighty man, he had the earth, and the honorable man dwelt in it. Thou hast sent widows away empty, and the arms of the fatherless have been broken. Therefore snares are round about thee, and sudden fear troubleth thee, or darkness that thou canst not see, and abundance of waters cover thee." All of a sudden, he's accusing Job of these terrible sins. We had no, and there was no, we heard nothing of these up until this point, but this is the law of God accusing Job of our sin. That's what we're reading here. "Is not thy wickedness great? Thou hast taken a pledge from thy brother for naught. Stripped the naked of their clothing." We must be clothed with the righteousness of Christ. The naked are those that are exposed in their sin before God. And now he's accusing Job of not ministering to unsaved people. Verse 7, "Thou hast not given water to the weary to drink." In other words, you haven't ministered to the unsaved. "Thou hast withholden bread from the hungry. Blessed are those that hunger and thirst after righteousness." But Job has not given that bread of life, to the hungry and the thirsty. This is the word of God accusing Job. And again, it's just amazing the way God has written the Bible. All right, let's go back to chapter 4. We went over this last week, this vision that Eliphaz has when the Lord came to him in chapter 4, verse 17. And he's telling Job this vision now. And he says, "This vision is said to him." Verse 17, "Shall mortal man be more just than God? Shall a man be more pure than his maker? Behold, he put no trust in his servants, and his angels he charged with folly." And that could apply both to the angels in heaven that rebelled against him, or to his servants on this earth, the church, both Old Testament Israel and the New Testament church, who really never lived up to their commission from God. And in that, they were charged with foolishness. And we looked at those verses when we went over that. I won't go over this again. So he goes on to speak in verse 19, and this applies to the churches, Old Testament Israel and the New Testament church, after he makes that statement that he puts no trust in his servants or in his angels, he charged with folly. Verse 19, how much less in them that dwell in houses of clay? This is speaking of the churches on this earth. Again, both Old Testament Israel and New Testament Israel, the New Testament church, they dwell in houses of clay, whose foundation is in the dust. The foundation of God's people is the Lord Jesus. And we think of that house that was built on the rock as opposed to the one built on the sand. How much, verse 19, how much less in them that dwell in houses of clay, whose foundation is in the dust, which are crushed before the moth. The moth always speaks of destruction and breaking down in the Bible. And he's speaking of the church. Verse 20, they are destroyed from morning to evening, and they perish forever without any regarding it. And we looked at this. This is speaking again of judgment on the church, and none regards it. They don't see it. And we've gone over these verses. And now that judgment, we've seen that judgment take place from 1988 to 2011, and then it transitioned to the world. And again, the world does not see it. They're not going to understand it. Verse 20, they are destroyed from morning to evening. They perish forever without any regarding it. Doth not their excellency which is in them go away? They die even without wisdom. That's Christ without the wisdom of God. And then we go into chapter 5. Before I start on chapter 5, I just want to say this again, and Ron brought this out in his message. When God speaks of the wicked in the Bible, or the mighty man, he's not speaking of the unchurched out there, those that never had anything to do with God, or heathen religions completely separated from our God, like Buddhism or Hinduism. He's speaking almost always in the Bible of the wicked as those who claim to know him as God. And the reason is the whole thing started with the rebellion in heaven among God's people, Satan and his angels. And the Bible, the whole Bible, is written in parables, and we're to see that in the parables of the Bible. When God speaks of the wicked, he's almost always speaking of those that claim to know him. Look at chapter 20, Job chapter 20. He speaks about the wicked here. Before I read this, let me read Psalm 50. Psalm 50 brings it out real well. Let me read Psalm 50. Psalm 50 says, the mighty God, even Jehovah, hath spoken and called the earth from the rising of the sun unto the going down thereof. Out of Zion, the perfection of beauty, God hath shined. Our God shall come and shall not keep silence. A fire shall devour before him, and it shall be very tempestuous round about him. He shall call to the heavens from above and to the earth that he may judge his people, both saved and unsaved. His people. But he refers to my people Israel from time to time, and he's speaking of them as speaking to unsaved people. But he also judges his people in the day of judgment, and we're finding that out, or we have found that out, that we're going through the judgment with the unsaved and with the church. But he says in verse 5 of Psalm 50, gather my saints together unto me, those that have made a covenant with me by sacrifice, those that are saved according to that covenant of the sacrifice of Christ. Look at verse 7, Psalm 50, verse 7. Hear, O my people, and I will speak, O Israel. And I will testify against thee. I am God, even thy God. I will not reprove thee for thy sacrifices or thy burnt offerings to have been continually before me. Reprove there means correction as in salvation. But he says, you're not going to get that because of your works, your sacrifices and offerings. Verse 9 says, I will take no bullock out of thy house, nor he-goats out of thy folds. For every beast of the forest is mine, and the cattle upon a thousand hills. I know all the fowls of the mountains, and the wild beasts of the field are mine. If I were hungry, I would not tell thee, for the world is mine, and the fullness thereof. Will I eat the flesh of bulls or drink the blood of goats? He's asking, the Israelites, do you think your salvation is in offering these animals to me that I created in the first place? Verse 14 says, offer unto God thanksgiving and pay thy vows unto the Most High, and call upon me in the day of trouble, and I will deliver thee, and thou shalt glorify me. Now look at this as he begins to speak to the wicked. Verse 16, but unto the wicked God saith, what hast thou to do to declare my statutes, or that thou shouldest take my covenant in thy mouth, seeing thou hatest instruction and castest my words behind thee? When thou sawest a thief, then thou consentedst with him, and hast been partaker with adulterers. In their false teaching and in their falling away, they've been, as it were, consented with adulterers, because to sin against God, against his commandments, is to commit spiritual adultery. But here he's saying that the wicked here are also those who take God's covenant in their mouth, declare his statutes. So this is, you have to keep this in mind. Let me go back here to, where was I now? In chapter 20 of Job, where Job speaks of the wicked. And remember, when he speaks of the wicked or his friends, you can, as you study the words, you can see it's God's people, or those that claim to be God's people. Let me see where he starts. I'm sorry, it's chapter 20. It's Zophar speaking. Job 20. Then answered Zophar the Naamathite and said, therefore do my thoughts cause me to answer, and for this I make haste. I have heard the check of my reproach, and the spirit of my understanding causeth me to answer. Knowest thou not this of old, since man was placed upon earth, that the triumphing of the wicked is short, and the joy of the hypocrite but for a moment? The wicked are called hypocrites because usually the hypocrisy of those that claim to be the people of God is in view. Verse 6, though his excellency mount up to the heavens and his head reach under the clouds, yet he shall perish forever like his own dung. They which have seen him shall say, where is he? He shall fly away as a dream and shall not be found. Yea, he shall be chased away as a vision of the night. The eye also which saw him shall see him no more, neither shall his place any more behold him. This is what's going to happen to the wicked. They're going to fly away as a dream. They'll perish forever like their own dung. Annihilation. They're not going to be anywhere in a place called hell where they suffer forever. That wouldn't glorify God. Okay, we'll stop there in speaking about the wicked. But there are several passages like that in Job where you can see that when he speaks of the wicked, he's speaking of the enemies of God among those that claim to be God's people. All right, Job chapter 5. We looked at this last week. Eliphaz says to Job, call now if there be any that will answer thee, and to which of the saints wilt thou turn? Call to the saints, to God's people, and see if you can get help from any of them in your claims, any support from them. What he's saying is you can't, because he thinks he's got Job pegged. And he says in verse 2, chapter 5, verse 2, for wrath killeth the foolish man, and envy slayeth the wicked, the silly one. We looked at this last week, and it can go either way. It can be speaking of the wrath of God in judgment, and envy. That's the word jealousy. God speaks of himself as being jealous and cunning in his jealousy and judgment. Or it can be speaking of the wrath of the individual. That word is also translated provoking, as those that provoke God, God's people that provoke him. The envy of sinful man, and the sin of envy is spoken of a lot in the Bible, the envy of man. Look at one verse, Ezekiel 35, verse 11. It speaks of the envy of Edom, of Esau. Ezekiel 35. Yeah, he's speaking to Mount Seir here. That's Esau or Edom or Idumea. God has a number of names for Edom. Verse 9, Ezekiel 35, verse 9, speaking to Edom, I will make thee perpetual desolations, and thy city shall not return, and ye shall know that I am Jehovah, because thou hast said, these two nations and these two countries shall be mine, and we will possess it, whereas Jehovah was there. Therefore, as I live, saith the Lord Jehovah, I will even do according to thine anger and according to thine envy, which thou hast used out of thy hatred against them. And in other places in the Bible, it speaks of the old hatred and the envy of Edom, Esau, toward Jacob. He actually was always his enemy, as the nation of Edom was. So that's the envy there in Job 5, verse 2. Wrath killeth the foolish man, and envy slayeth the silly one. In Job 5, 3, he says, I've seen the foolish taking root, but suddenly I cursed his habitation. Again, this is speaking of the foolish who claim to be God's people. God planted them. He speaks of that in, where's a good place? Let me see. But let me look at Psalm 118. He speaks of planting the Israelites and Jeremiah talks about them growing into a degenerate plant. And I'm sorry, I thought it was in this Psalm 118. But I can't find it now. But that's the principle in Job 5, verse 3, where Eliphaz says, I've seen the foolish taking root, but suddenly I cursed his habitation. See how he speaks in the first person twice in that one verse. I have seen the foolish taking root. I cursed his habitation. Again, he's speaking of the law of God. He suddenly cursed his habitation. And we looked at this word cursed last week, and it speaks of destroying as in piercing through. And again, it's speaking of the foolish. Really, it's speaking of God's people, that Old Testament Israel and the New Testament church that God finally destroyed and cursed them. And their habitation should have been the habitation of God, but he forsook his habitation. He left them in 1988 in the New Testament in 33 AD when Christ hung on the cross. That's when he left the Old Testament church. But the word suddenly, he did it suddenly. He came to them unawares, as in Luke 21. It's the word unawares. It's in the Bible twice, and it's translated suddenly in 1 Thessalonians. In 1 Thessalonians 5, we read, but of the times and seasons, brethren, ye have no need that I write unto you, for yourselves know perfectly that the day of the Lord so cometh as a thief in the night. For when they shall say peace and safety, then sudden destruction cometh upon them as travail upon a woman with child, and they shall not escape. It'll come suddenly, and that word sudden is unawares. But I'm sorry, it's in Luke 21 also. You get the principle. We've done this before anyway. But the destruction in Job 5, verse 3, the law of God, Eliphaz speaking really as the law of God, says, I have seen the foolish taking root, but suddenly I cursed his habitation. He destroyed the habitation of those people who believed they were the people of God. In verse 4 of Job chapter 5, still speaking of the wicked, we read, his children are far from safety. That's the word salvation in Psalm 18, verse 2. They are crushed in the gate. And Christ is the gate himself. Judgment takes place in the gate. And then it goes on to say, neither is there any to deliver them. That's another word for salvation. And the whole sense of that is salvation ends. There's none to deliver them. But here is a principle that we didn't never really looked at closely in years past. His children are far from safety. And we read this in a number of places in Job, that the children of the wicked do suffer in the judgment. They come under the wrath of God. How can that be? Because you read back there in Deuteronomy that the children will not suffer for the sins of the father. And this is Deuteronomy 24:13. I'm really messing this up because I'm speaking about things that I did last week. I'm reviewing, and those notes. And these, I should know these verses anyway. But we read in the ceremonial law that the children will not suffer for the sins of the father. You read that in Ezekiel 18 also, that the children don't suffer for the sins of the father. We all, anyone that's under the wrath of God is under the wrath of God for his own sin. We come forth from the womb in sin. But in again, in a number of places in Job, you'll read about how the children suffer because of the sins of the father. And the principle is that they are of their father, the devil. There are two generations in this world. There's a generation of evil, who are those that are never going to come to salvation, and there's a generation of the righteous. Let me read about that in Psalm 14. And in that sense, those children, the children of Satan, remember when Christ said to the Jews, "You're of your father, the devil," the children of the devil. Psalm 14, yeah. Psalm 14 is identical to Psalm 53. Psalm 14 says, "The fool has said in his heart, there is no God. They are corrupt. They have done abominable works. There is none that doeth good. Jehovah looked down from heaven upon the children of men to see if there were any that did understand and seek God. They are all gone aside. They are all together become filthy. There is none that doeth good. No, not one." That's cited in Romans 3. "Have all the workers of iniquity no knowledge, who eat up my people as they eat bread, and call not upon Jehovah? There were they in great fear, for God is in the generation of the righteous." There's only two generations in all the peoples that ever dwelt on the face of the earth, the children of God and the children of the wicked. Remember when John the Baptist said to those Jews, "O generation of vipers," when they came out to his baptism, "O generation of vipers, who hath warned thee to flee the wrath to come?" So that's a principle you'll see in Job, and it's in a couple of Psalms too. When it speaks about Judas, it's anticipating Judas in Psalm 55, and then it's in Psalm 109, I think, where it speaks of Judas again. It says, "Let his bishopric be taken, and let his children suffer for his sins, because they're children of the devil." Even though in the ceremonial law we read that. That anyone that's under the wrath of God is under the wrath of God for his own sin, but it's those that have never been named to salvation from the beginning. So Job 5, verse 4 says, "His children are far from safety. They are crushed in the gate," in judgment. They're crushed. That's like the word bruised in Isaiah 53, completely destroyed in the judgment of God. "Neither is there any to deliver them." There's that word deliver again, speaking of salvation. All right, I didn't get anywhere past where I was last week, but we'll stop there. There's so much in this book of Job. And again, we started to go through this book back in the summer of 2011, simply because we were all set back on our heels and we didn't know what to do for a little while, so we just purposed then to go through this book right from the beginning, verse by verse. And in that time, we got in our home Bible study all the way to chapter 41, and we've learned a lot. But now I'm seeing, to start over again for this study, there's so much more coming out of it, because God has opened up so much about this present time that we didn't know. We see it in this book of Job. It just shows us again and again what an amazing book this book is. How can you describe how a book is living? But it was applicable to anyone that read this thousands of years ago, and yet it's applicable today. And everything still applies. We see things in a different light because of what we learn. This book could not have been written by man, but to God be all the glory. Shall we pray? Father in heaven, again, in our imperfection, in our stumbling and stuttering, we only can hope that you work through us to bring truth to your people. If we've gotten anything wrong here, please, in your mercy, show us, knock us down, show us truth. Don't let us teach a lie. we come to you in all the humility we can muster, but we can't come to you in a way that's acceptable to you unless it's through the Lord Jesus Christ. But each time we come to you in Bible study and when we search the scriptures, we can only say, in your mercy, show us truth. But we thank you for the Bible, and we just ask, where would we be without this book? And we thank you for all the blessings you've heaped on us in this life, especially in this country. You've given us so much. And as we look back now on the history of this country, we know that you only made us prosperous and successful. And for those you gave wealth to, it was or the technology that we've seen explode in the last few decades. We know it was all so that the gospel might go out. Sinful and wretched as most of us are, it was all your purpose. But we just thank you for the way you've cared for us and blessed us in this life. And again, as for the mercy of those around us, our loved ones, family, others, it's all in your hands, Father. We're comforted in that everything works out perfectly according to your will. And that's a comfort, and we thank you for that. Thank you for all the way you've cared for us. And could it be that each one of us would just continue to want to be a testimony for you in this world, which is ever increasing in its wickedness. In Jesus' name we pray. Amen.
1: 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We hope you enjoyed our program, and remember Luke 12:3, which tells us, therefore, whatsoever ye have spoken in darkness shall be heard in the light, and that which ye have spoken in the ear in closets shall be proclaimed upon the housetops.

Welcome to the audio reading of 50 Types and Figures Found in the Bible on eBible Fellowship. And now we're going to learn a little bit about the spiritual representation of Babylon. The nation of Babylon is featured prominently in the Bible during the accounts when they besieged and overcame Judah. In the book of Jeremiah, when God told the people of Judah that they must go into Babylon, spiritually, Judah is a type of the churches. So leaving Judah and going into Babylon represents going into the world. The 70 years of tribulation that followed, and that was from 609 BC to 539 BC, is a picture of the Great Tribulation, because it was a period of great affliction for the people of God. God raised up Nebuchadnezzar, the king of Babylon, who is a type of Satan ruling over the churches, and brought Babylon against Judah and caused Babylon to be victorious. That's why the figure of the Jews going into Babylon represents the end of the church age when God's people departed out of the local congregations. Then we read in the Bible, Babylon is fallen. Babylon falls, and it's taken by King Cyrus, a type of Christ. And they take the kingdom of Babylon in one night by complete surprise. We read about this in Daniel 5, where the king of Babylon is with his lords, and they have no idea that in this very night Babylon will be taken. It very much illustrates the Lord Jesus Christ coming as a thief in the night on May 21, 2011, when the Great Tribulation ended and the Day of Judgment began. Now, historically, the king of the Medes and the Persians became the king of Babylon, so that's another proof that Babylon represents the world, or the kingdom of Satan, at the end of the Great Tribulation period. Babylon falls historically at the end of the 70-year tribulation, just as the world falls into spiritual condemnation at the end of the Great Tribulation period, beginning on May 21, 2011.

11. It's the time of their judgment, and that's why God speaks of punishing Babylon for the vengeance of his temple, because they'd already destroyed his temple, or the churches, throughout the 23-year Great Tribulation, as Babylon had destroyed Judah during the 70-year period, and then it was time for vengeance on Babylon. In Isaiah 13, God shows us how Babylon is a representation of the world in the Day of Judgment. Let's read Isaiah 13, verse 1. The burden of Babylon, which Isaiah the son of Amos did see. So this chapter concerns the burden of Babylon, and we read in Isaiah 13, 9, Behold, the day of the Lord cometh, cruel, both with wrath and fierce anger, to lay the land desolate, and he shall destroy the sinners thereof out of it. For the stars of heaven and the constellations thereof shall not give their light, the sun shall be darkened in his going forth, and the moon shall not cause her light to shine. We recognize this in the verses that follow as describing the day of judgment. Then notice in verse 17 of Isaiah 13, Behold, I will stir up the Medes against them, which shall not regard silver, and as for gold, they shall not delight in it. Now, why is God referring to the Medes? It's because historically, at the end of the 70-year period, it was the Medes and the Persians that God raised up to conquer Babylon, and we read about that in Daniel 5, verses 30 and 31. In this description of the final judgment of this world, God suddenly reverts back to talking about the Medes being stirred up against them, which has to be Babylon, because it goes on to give us confirmation of that in Isaiah 13, verse 19. And Babylon, the glory of kingdoms, the beauty of the Chaldees' excellency, shall be as when God overthrew Sodom and Gomorrah. It shall never be inhabited, neither shall it be dwelt in from generation to generation. Babylon is mentioned again by name. The fact that it shall never be inhabited means that it's desolate, which points to the absence of God, the Holy Spirit. We read about that in Jeremiah 6, verse 8, because God has abandoned the world concerning salvation, just as he did the churches. It is the same cup of wrath that he's delivering to them. We read about that in Jeremiah 25, 15 and following. In Isaiah 13, God begins in verse 1 regarding the burden of Babylon. And then he goes on to transition into judgment on the world. And then he smoothly transitions back to speaking of Babylon and its fall. We can see from this that Babylon is a representation of the world in Judgment Day. Another verse that further emphasizes this truth is found in Jeremiah chapter 51, in verse 49. There we read, As Babylon hath caused the slain of Israel to fall. Spiritually, this is pointing to Satan's kingdom that judged the churches. Satan, as typified by the king of Babylon, has caused the slain of Israel to fall. Babylon came against Israel, historically, just as Satan came against the churches at the time of the judgment upon the congregations. The slain of Israel are spiritually referring to the churches. Then it continues in the same verse in Jeremiah 51:49, So at Babylon shall fall the slain of all the earth. Who is going to fall at Babylon? Is it the slain of Israel? No. It is the slain of all the earth. The whole world will fall at Babylon. And that's what Jeremiah chapters 50 and 51 describe, as God is going into specific details concerning the judgment of Babylon in order to instruct us about the judgment upon the world at the time of the end. So we see that Babylon is a spiritual reference to the kingdom of Satan, the kingdom of this world, which would include, at this time, all of the churches. The churches have become part of the kingdom of this world. Babylon was used by God to bring destruction on the churches, but now they are receiving their just end
as we read about in Jeremiah 25, verse 12, and Revelation 18, verse 6. Babylon is a type and figure of the world. We thank you for joining us for this audio reading of 50 Types and Figures Found in the Bible here on eBible Fellowship.

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1: Good evening, everyone. Welcome to another Saturday Night Christian Talk. It's a privilege and a pleasure to be with you all this evening, where we discuss several Bible topics with a more open dialogue. I'm your host, Gary Daniels, and we have our three panel speakers, Carl von Haringa, Salvador Diego, and Eddie Ramos. Again, it's a privilege and a pleasure to be with you all. Tonight's topic is The Biblical Timeline, Part 2. Last week, we touched base on the biblical timeline. We tried our best to give you a framework on how the Bible has a calendar within it. And there's also spiritual connotation to information. And I think, Carl, we touched on that a little bit, where we said there is a practical meaning where there's factual information. And God may present timeline information in the practical side, or he may reveal timeline information on the doctrinal side. But God can choose to give us some hints to lay out a framework for us. And as we progress, he may not give us some of the hints where we have to do additional homework.
2: Right. I think I mentioned last time, when you lay out Usher's timeline, the incorrect timeline, you can't really do much with it. But when you lay out the correct timeline, not only does it match up historically correct, it lines up with secular dates later on in the timeline, and it also allows us to understand spiritual truth, which you couldn't see it if you lay out the wrong timeline.
1: Right. And if I may, for folks who's never heard of Bishop Usher, from what I remember, I think he was around the 1600s, and he laid out a calendar in which he took the Bible literally, and he just added the information up, which is about 7,000 years off from the biblical calendar information that we currently have. And we talked about how the churches and congregations, they didn't want to trouble the apple cart, so to speak, where they probably would have had more information. And but that's the nature of where the Holy Spirit isn't operating and where correction and chastisement is not taking place. So these doctrines, unfortunately, are even laughable to those that are like atheists, because they can see clearly that even that interpretation is not accurate.
2: Mm-hmm. Yeah, I was going to say, even the Jews too have come up with their own calendar, and it's roughly just a few hundred years shorter than Usher's. So I don't know if theirs is longer. Theirs might be longer, as far as it might go back further when they developed it in time.
3: That's interesting.
2: Yeah,
3: didn't know that.
2: Yeah, when we hit the year 2011, their calendar, they had the age of the earth at 5771. So we had it at 13,023. So just pretty close to what Usher had. His was around 6,000. So, and I shouldn't just say Usher. I should also say, because he lived a while ago, it's really modern. A lot of modern Christians follow that timeline. They may have added more to it, just because that was written, a long time ago. Or put together. So they may, like Ken Ham, the guy at the Creation Museum, I think he followed Usher's. I think, Eddie, you said you went there and you saw some of the timeline information.
4: Mm-hmm. I guess I'd like to begin, if I could, maybe just reiterating a couple of things you guys probably already talked about. But the biblical calendar is probably one of the doctrines, are one of the only doctrines that the churches are probably not really familiar with that exist in the Bible. It's a doctrine because it's what the Bible teaches. The biblical calendar basically, like you were talking about Usher understood that God gave a chronology in the scriptures. That's what we're referring to as the biblical calendar. And so he tried to work out that chronology starting with Genesis 5. Starting basically with Adam. But because of the way he went through it and understood what he read, he arrived at an incorrect conclusion. Now, who are we? You know, I'm sure a lot of people are asking, who are these four guys who think that they have it all correct? Essentially, we're nobody. And, you know, it's not because of who we are or, you know, because of who anybody in this ministry is, but because of the time that we're living in, that God has allowed those that are reading and studying the scriptures to finally understand the correct chronology from the scriptures, how to understand what God wrote and what he meant by what he wrote. And God set a lot of snares in the scriptures on purpose. And if you're not careful, if you're not looking at every word carefully, every pattern that God uses, and if you think God is just speaking just to speak and you read it casually, well, then you're going to come up with error. Now, I'm not saying that Usher or any other person who tried to develop a biblical chronology from the Bible was careless. I'm not saying that they were reading the Bible casually. I'm sure they were very diligent in what they were doing. The difference is the timing. The timing in which they tried to understand what God had not yet revealed was they were in the wrong time. And so now in the time of the end, that God has opened up the information from the Bible so that his people can understand the timing of the end and can understand the true biblical calendar, how God has laid it out. And that's what hopefully we'll be going over today or adding to what we started going over last week. Then, you know, we can see that, yes, and say Usher was wrong. Anyone who comes up with a young earth theory as far as being 6,000 years old is wrong. Ken Ham and his understanding would definitely be wrong. You know, and this is because of the way God uses the word, for example, begat, or in some modern translations, it would be the word fathered. For example, Genesis 5:3, and Adam lived 130 years and begat or fathered a son in his own likeness after his image and called his name Seth. So when people read that, they figured, okay, well, Seth was Adam's direct son. Okay. And the problem is that now that they've gotten into that mindset, and the next couple of times that God does it, you know, it seems to fall in the same line. And so, well, why not just assume that every time you read the word begat, that that's exactly what God means? Because after all, God is not going to be trying to confuse you. He wants you to understand what he wrote. That is incorrect. Okay, that is the wrong assumption to go into the scriptures with, because we have to look at everything in the Bible, and we can't arrive at a conclusion based on what makes sense to us. We have to arrive at that conclusion based on the fact that we've examined the scriptures in its entirety regarding every genealogy that we read to make sure that we're understanding it correctly. So the first mistake I guess I wanted to point out was in understanding the word begat or the word fathered. Does it always mean a direct father-to-son relationship? Most would say yes. Usher, I believe, concluded yes. Some other scholars who have done work on the Bible for the chronology, they would say yes. Ken Ham, I'm assuming, would also say yes. And the problem is that the Bible responds and says no. Okay, and so that is really what is troubling, I suppose, because if we can show from the Bible that the answer is no to that question, well, then that means that we have to be super careful every time we come across that word. Because how do we know what God means by the word begat every time he uses it? Why would we assume that it always means a direct father-to-son relationship if we can prove from the Bible that that's not always the case? So, you know, for example, let's go to Genesis 11:12. In Genesis 11:12, it says, "And Arphaxad lived 35 years and begat Selah." Okay, so again, same language as we just read with Adam and Seth. Here, Arphaxad lives a certain amount of time and he begets Selah. And so next verse says, Arphaxad begets Selah. This verse says Arphaxad begat Selah. And so if we make the conclusion that that is a direct father-to-son relationship, we would be incorrect. And if we go to Luke 3:35, which I think is amazing that we have to go to the New Testament in order to confirm what we just read in the Old Testament, but that is exactly how God wrote the Bible. So any theologian that always insists that, hey, listen, if you're going to study the book of Genesis, stay in the book of Genesis. And I think that's what a lot of these chronological scholars have done. And that's the mistake that they've made. They don't go they don't look at the Bible as written by one author, but by many. And that's a problem. The problem is that the Bible has only one author. Every scribe is just a tool in the hands of God to write down his words. So in Luke 3:35, I'll read it. It says, which was the son of Heber, which was the son of Salah, which was the son of Canaan, which was the son of Arphaxad. So here you can see that a man named Canaan comes in between Salah and Arphaxad. So when we go back to Genesis 11:12, and it says, and Arphaxad lived 530 years and begat Selah, well, there's a person that fits in between those two. Okay, that means that is not a direct father-to-son relationship the way we are assuming. This person, Canaan, has to be part of the equation now because God put him in the New Testament. He put him in the Bible. He put him as part of the chronology. So we can't just say, oh, well, he must have been something else, but not part of the chronology. Well, that's not what Luke 3 is about. Luke 3 is talking about the chronology and nothing else. And so this is why we get into trouble when we begin using logic, thinking that, okay, God wrote the Bible a certain way and he's going to stick to that pattern. No, we can show many different examples of God not sticking to a pattern that he uses, especially when he's talking about the chronology.
2: I looked online too to see what theologians were talking about, what you just brought up. Mm-hmm. And apparently what they do is they look at the word begat and they say only in the Old Testament, it means, it's a direct father-son relationship because mm-hmm. of a particular Hebrew word that it is.
4: Yeah.
2: And then they go to the New Testament and they say, sometimes they say scribal error with Canaan. So some has gone as far as to say that.
4: Sure.
2: Scribal error. Yeah.
4: Well, so, see, that's the point. The point is that when you are stuck on believing that beget has to mean father to son relationship, well, now you have to deal with a passage like Luke chapter 3. And so when you are confronted with that, well, one of the easiest things to do is, oh, that's a scribal error. Okay. But for those who trust in the word of God and can find this same, verse in the Greek, and we can see that it's part of the word of God, but we don't dismiss it as scribal error. Okay. We take it into account and we can use this passage, and there's other passages, but we can use this passage to show that the word begat does not always mean direct father to son relationship. And so when we understand that, it causes us to be very careful every time we come across the word beget. That's really the key to, or part of the key to understanding correctly the chronology of the Bible. And God wrote it that way on purpose. He wrote it that way to conceal truth. Who is going to read my word casually? And who is going to take a look and study every word and make sure they're understanding it the way I want them to understand it? That's really the difference, I believe.
2: Mm-hmm. There's another example. If I don't know if you have this one on your notes. Do you have the one about Matthew chapter 1, verse 8?
4: Yeah, I'll go ahead and read it. I have it here. It says, and Asa begat Jehoshaphat, and Jehoshaphat begat Joram, and Joram begat or fathered Uzziah, which is Uzziah. Now, whatever they believe begat means in the New Testament,

0: Chronicles, chapter 22. Let's start with verse 1. It says, "And the inhabitants of Jerusalem made Ahaziah, his youngest son, king in his stead. And the band of men that came with the Arabians to the camp had slain all the eldest. So Ahaziah, the son of Jehoram, king of Judah, reigned." So here we can see that a man named Ahaziah was the direct son of his father Jehoram, not Uzziah. And then if we jump over to 2 Chronicles 22:11, we read, "But Jehoshabeth, the daughter of the king, took Joash, the son of Ahaziah, and stole him from among the king's sons that were slain, and put him and the nurse in a bedchamber. So Jehoshabeth, the daughter of King Jehoram, the wife of Jehoiada the priest, for she was the sister of Ahaziah, hid him from Athaliah, so that she slew him not." So here we can see that Ahaziah was the immediate father of Joash. Uzziah had not yet been born. And this further confirms that Uzziah cannot be the immediate son of Jehoram, as you know, the chronology in Matthew seems to state. So if we go to 2 Chronicles 24:24, I'll just read a part of it. It says, "Because they had forsaken the law," I'm sorry, "because they have forsaken Jehovah God of their fathers, so they executed judgment against Joash. Now concerning his sons and the greatness of the burdens laid upon him and the repairing of the house of God, behold, they are written in the story of the book of the kings, and Amaziah, his son, reigned in his stead." So at this point, we can see that Jehoram was the immediate father of Ahaziah. Ahaziah was the immediate father of Joash. Joash was the immediate father of Amaziah. And now we're going to see that Amaziah was the immediate father of Uzziah. So we can see all the people that fit in between. So if we go to 2 Chronicles 26:1, it says, "Then all the people of Judah took Uzziah, who was 16 years old, and made him king in the room of his father Amaziah." So we can see without a doubt, I think, you know, that the word begat, that people use to identify as an immediate father to son relationship, it doesn't fit. It doesn't always fit. Okay. So here we've just shown that, from what it says in Matthew 1:8, that Jehoram begat Uzziah. Well, here we can see that other people came in between. So again, God is showing us, and again, this isn't something that God is just spelling out for us. Like Carl mentioned earlier, we have to research this. We have to look at this and compare that, here a little, there a little, and then we can come to the conclusion and say, wait a minute, something is off here. So we can read Matthew, chapter 1, verse 8, and just, okay, read it just the way it's written and be comfortable with, yep, that was his father, that was a direct son. And then we go to the Old Testament and read that casually and never bother to put two and two together, okay? But again, when we understand that the word begat doesn't always mean direct father to son, then we slow way down and we're a lot more careful in how we understand each chronology. So that is, I think, one of the biggest mistakes that anybody who is trying to look at the biblical chronology can make, is taking the word begat at face value to always mean direct father to son relationship, when the Bible proves that it doesn't always mean that.
1: If you guys want, I can just quickly pull up a visual.
0: Mm-hmm.
1: Let me just make sure there's no sound. Let's see. I don't want to share my sound. Just of what everything that Eddie just went over. So we mentioned Joram, also named Jehoram. So he comes first, and we know precisely where he fits on what year he began to reign. And then the very next king that we learn about is Joash, right? Or Azariah, King Ahaziah. He only reigned for 2 years to non-accession. And then we have Joash. And then we have Amaziah. And then we have Uzziah. Uzziah is just the Hebrew word for Ozias. So if you look up Ozias, that's what it is. So

0: when God wrote that passage in Matthew, he says, Joram begat not this king, not this king, but this king. So he would have been, actually, I think I skipped one king over here. So this would have been a son, grandson, great-grandson, great-great. So the fourth king down. So eventually he did, it is true, he did begat him, but it wasn't immediate. Eventually he did begat Uzziah. So that's how we're able to harmonize that passage with begat.
1: Mm-hmm.
0: Yeah, I was also going to say too, I remember Mr. Campion wrote in his books, you know, because begat can mean immediate too. Like it says, Abraham begat Isaac. In both the accounts, I think in Matthew and Luke, it means that it can, but it doesn't always. And actually, right. the perfect example is the verse too with that you read, because every single king was immediate. You know, when it says Asa begat Jehoshaphat, that was immediate. And then it was just, that's where God throws the curveball, is as soon as he says Joram begat Uzziah.
1: So I got one more here that before we move on. If we go to Matthew chapter 1, I'll read verses 11 and 12. It says, "Then Josias begat Jeconias and his brethren about the time they were carried away to Babylon. And after they were brought to Babylon, Jeconias begat Salathiel, and Salathiel begat Zerubbabel." So, again, this would imply that Zerubbabel was the immediate son of Salathiel. But if we go to 1 Chronicles 3, verses 17 to 19, I'll go ahead and read. We're going to see that Salathiel actually begat many sons, none of which were Zerubbabel. One of them's name was Padiah, and Padiah begat his sons, of which one of their names was Zerubbabel. So I'll read it. "And the sons of Jeconiah, Asir, Salathiel, his son, Malchim also, and Padiah, and Shenizar, and Jechemiah, and Hoshema, and Nebadiah, and the sons of Padiah." Now again, Padiah was one of the sons of Salathiel. "And the sons of Padiah were Zerubbabel." And then it lists the rest of his sons. Okay, so Zerubbabel was not the son of Salathiel. He was the son of the son of Salathiel. So when we read that Salathiel begat Zerubbabel, again, God is showing us, without a doubt, the word begat does not always mean a direct father-to-son relationship. It can mean that, yes, like Carl said, but because it doesn't always mean that, we can't always read it and assume it means that. We have to do the work, and we have to know, without a doubt, we have to be able to answer and ask the question every time we read a genealogy. Okay, this person, the Bible says this person begat this person. Or like I said, the more modern versions, the Bible says this person fathered this person. And that makes it, I think, even harder, because the word fathered definitely seems to sound like that's his father, the way we would understand it. But as we know in the Bible, Abraham was the father of the Jews. Okay, well, they understand that much, but not here when it comes to the genealogy. Here, they assume the word begat or fathered always means that is his direct father. But it, again, as we're showing, the Bible can also mean that this is talking about a later descendant, and he can still be said to have fathered him.
0: Even Jacob said in Genesis 32:9, he said, and Jacob said, "O God of my father Abraham." Well, obviously, right. But then he says, "And God of my father Isaac." So he says father twice, but of course, right. One's grandfather.
1: Yep, and then that also brings in the term son. Right. Mm-hmm. The term son, a lot of people can understand that much easier. And I think they also understand that the word son doesn't always mean direct, you know, son, father to son relationship. OK, the word son can also mean an ancestor. Mm-hmm. And so Jesus Christ is the son of David, mm-hmm. The son of Abraham. And so we are looking at the word son. And again, we would also ask, well, every time we read the word son, is that always talking about an actual father to son relationship? Well, again, the Bible answers that no. And so if the Bible answers that with a no, then we have to be careful. Every time we read the word son, this person was the son of that person. Okay, well, now we have to ask the question. Okay, every time I read the word, this person was the son of this person, was he the actual son, or was he a later descendant? And that's really the key. Again, we have to be diligent every time we read any part of a chronology in the scriptures.
0: Here's God an example.
1: Didn't just lay it out. He did in some spots, which is what makes the Bible very, very tricky. Because in some spots, he just lays it out apparently plainly, or plainly, I would say, you know, like in the very first time he talked about Adam and Seth, he lays it out very plainly. But I think that's where people get mixed up. They assume the rest of it is the same way.
0: Here's a quick example of an immediate son of David and then, of course, a later descendant. So 2 Chronicles 1:1, and Solomon, the son of David, was strengthened in his kingdom. Well, it doesn't say if it's immediate, but we know based off comparing scripture to scripture that obviously David begat Solomon immediately. But then if you read Correct. Matthew, oops, I just kicked Gary off the stage by accident. Matthew 9:27, and when Jesus departed thence, two blind men followed him, crying and saying, "Thou son of David, have mercy on me." And you see that term a lot. You know, they even asked, is this not the son of David? So they knew their genealogies, and they knew that Jesus came from the line of David.
2: Yeah, someone writes, they didn't have last names. From what I understand, there were tribes, but even before then, I guess the population was made after notable people. Mm-hmm. So you were seen as son of so-and-so, you know? So, and that's how you were identified, was based on your patriarchal ancestry. So your last name would probably be taken on the name of your patriarch, son of whoever.
0: And also, Eddie mentioned the Canaan that was inserted between Arpachshad and Selah. Hmm. And there was a previous Canaan on the timeline too, not to be confused. If you work your way backwards, it'll mention another Canaan. There's also multiple Enochs. That also, of course, you know, if you just read down the genealogy, you know it has to be a separate one. But still, there's some kings that it's harder to tell if they're the same king because they have the same name and they're living around the same time.
2: Right. Like yeah. Caleb, the son of Jephunneh, Joshua, the son of Nun.
1: Yep. God repeated many names in the scriptures, which also throws us off. So we always have to be very careful when we're reading the names of individuals, like in the chronologies in the New Testament. We read the same names. I forget exactly which ones at the moment, but I think, I don't know if one of them was, well, I don't want to speculate.
0: I got one.
2: Joram. Yeah,
0: you have two kings here. You have
2: Joash and Jehoash.
0: Well, for one, you have two Jeroboams, but this Jeroboam's obvious because he's the 14th king of Israel. Because remember, if you go back up to Solomon, Solomon had, so Solomon's right here. He dies in 931 BC. He has King Rehoboam, but then you also have King Jeroboam. This is when the kingdom's divided. So this King Jeroboam was the first king of Israel after the division. But then you have this King Jeroboam, which is, I skipped that.
2: And that's a very interesting point. You know, before you continue, right, Carl, a lot of folks will say the Bible is very easy to read. They'll say the Bible is a very simple, straightforward book. And even in terms of salvation, God didn't open our eyes to the nature of God's salvation until recently. Or was it the past, what would you say, 40 years that we started to clearly or better understand the nature of God's salvation? So truly in the last maybe 30 to 40 years, God has been fine-tuning the truth that we really didn't understand.
0: Mm-hmm. Yeah, a lot of this stuff's opened up.
1: The names I wanted that I had in mind, I just found, it's in Luke chapter 3. I'll start with verse 23. It says, "And Jesus himself began to be about 30 years of age, as was supposed, the son of Joseph, which was the son of Heli." Now, remember, now the genealogist is going backwards. From Joseph's time back. And then right after Joseph, it says, which was the son of Heli, which was the son of Matat, which was the son of Levi. Well, we know who Levi was, who was one of the 12 tribes of Israel. But this is a different Levi. Again, we know that because of the timing in which he falls into the genealogy that's being mentioned here. Then it also says, which was the son of Melchi, which was the son of Janna, which was the son of Joseph. Again, Joseph is a very familiar name to us, but this is not that Joseph. Again, because of the order in which it falls in. And so, you know, we always have to be very careful of when we read a name in the Bible, and we can't just assume, okay, that this is a name that we're familiar with, and make the mistake that this is speaking about that certain individual.
0: And I believe it also mentions another Jacob. Jacob had begat Joseph, which begat...
1: let's see.
0: Right. Which one was that? What account was that, the verse?
1: That was Luke chapter 3.
0: Okay. Yeah, if you look, there's one account where when Jesus is working backwards. Yeah, so maybe it's not in this account, but there's another account where it mentions a Jacob begatting Joseph. That is the Joseph that begat...
1: Let me read a little more here. And now these people that I'm about to name came way before King David. Okay. So this sounds like it's speaking about the people from the 12 tribes of Israel, but it's not. This is in Luke chapter 3, verse 29, which was the son of Hosea, which was the son of Eliezer, which was the son of Joram, which was the son of Mattat, which was the son of Levi, which was the son of Simeon. Okay, so here we're reading about a man named Levi being the descendant of Simeon, which was the son of Judah, which was the son of Joseph. Wow. Okay, but yet we know these are all brothers, but so we know this is not speaking of the same people, in other words.
0: Right, that's okay. A good example.
1: Yeah. These are different people altogether, but yet the way God groups them, it almost seems like, wait a minute, what's going on here? So we have to pay attention when we read similar names in the Bible, because, you know, God did this on purpose.
0: I did find the one in Matthew. It's in Matthew 1:16. It says, "And Jacob begat Joseph, the husband of Mary, of whom was born Jesus, who is called Christ." Mm-hmm. So here, Jacob is begatting Joseph, but it's not the Jacob that begat Joseph, you know, that we're familiar with in Genesis. It's way down the line, but that just adds more to it. And I did find the king. Let me just mention this king real fast. This one's a really good example, because these two kings had the same name, the exact two same names, Joram and Jehoram, right here. But one was the king of Israel, one was the king of Judah, and they both reigned for the exact same amount of time. They both reigned for 12 years. And so if this is just like a really good trap in the Bible, you know, if you're not super careful, you'd be like, this has to be the same person. I mean, what are the chances of them reigning for the same amount of time, 12 years? But guess the only difference is that, I think there's two differences. One is that this began his reign just 1 year later in 853, his first non-accession. And this one began in 854, just 1 year a little earlier, this one. But then you also read that he was begotten of Jehoshaphat, this Joram, whereas this one was begotten of King Ahaziah.
1: And I think that's the real importance of having the visuals that you have there, is because otherwise people would have to write it down and try to mentally remember, okay, this is a different person than that person. But I think when you can visually see, look, this is a different descendancy than this one over here, even though they have the same names, I think that really helps.
0: It does, yeah. Yeah, Mr. Campion really laid the groundwork for harmonizing all of this. It's like a puzzle. Every single one has to go just in the right spot, you know, especially when you have the non-accession versus accession.
2: Anything you wanted to share, Salvador? I know you've been very...
3: Oh, my goodness. I'm just trying to follow up. That's it. This is a lot of information, but yes, indeed, you got to pay attention and stay, try to keep up and very humbly. Take notes, because when you go to NASA or you're going to do a rocket science, you don't just listen to the instructor. You actually take notes about these things, because now you're going to forget.
2: I'm so glad you brought that up. Someone like me, I can be very, you know, sloppy, messy. And, you know, if you're a new Christian and you're seeing all of this information, I can identify with you. But if you really care about something, and if God is moving you, you might do other things. Maybe you might watch this episode several times But, you know, Carl and many folks here, we can access a website called www.ebiblefellowship.org. And there's actually studies on these timelines. In fact, in our archives called Housetops, there is a study by John McGowan that in about 30 minutes or so with a pencil and paper, you can actually do a timeline very quickly from creation to the flood. And I think a little bit more work to Solomon's temple being built.
1: He explained it very clearly too.
2: Yeah. I like that. Yeah. And what I'll do is I'll try to find the link for that program and I'll post that in the chat. But it was so well done that to this day, I'll still try to listen to that over and over again until I get a little more comfortable.
0: Yeah, really, yeah, I think you went through the first 26 patriarchs. The thing with the timeline, I think we showed this last time, is that we do have the timeline starts out with 26 patriarchs that you have to lay out all the from Adam all the way to Aaron. And once you get past Aaron on the timeline, you have to go through like events or time paths. Like, for example, God tells us from the Exodus to when Solomon laid the temple. That's what Gary is talking about. In his fourth year, there's exactly 480 years. And so from this point after Aaron, we have to go, the timeline gets a little harder, you know, kind of like a quiz. You're taking a quiz. It starts out easy, you know, mm-hmm. somewhat. And then it gets a little harder over time, especially when you get to near the end of time. But also just to show you what Eddie was talking about, as far as begat, is if we can't use begat in these verses, like when it says Adam lived 130 years and begat a son in his own likeness after his image and called his name Seth, how do we know that this begat is referring to an immediate father, son, or a later descendant? How can we be sure, or not just in that one, but what about in the case of Seth and Enos? God mentions begat, I think, in Genesis chapter 4. I don't have it here. And also with Enos and Canaan, it says in begat Canaan. So
1: that's the key question for every genealogy.
0: Mm-hmm. So that's what we'll get into next is the key that allowed us, because begat's not helpful when it comes down to it. Can't really go by begat.
1: Begat essentially is for us is a hey, be careful how you understand what you just read. Mm-hmm. Okay, there is a relation here, but you have to be careful how you're understanding that relation. Look at the scriptures, and the scriptures will give you the answer. Before we jump into that, let me just read one more passage that refers to sons, but obviously these are not immediate sons. This is in Genesis chapter 31, verse 27 and 28, where Laban pursues Jacob and his sons, and yet Laban calls them his sons. You know, but obviously they're his grandsons. It says, "Wherefore didst thou flee away secretly and steal away from me? And didst not tell me that I might have sent thee away with mirth and with songs, with tabret and with harp, and hast not suffered me to kiss my sons and my daughters? Thou hast done foolishly in so doing." Okay. Again, the Bible confirms without a doubt, in many places too, that when somebody is referring to another as a son, okay, it doesn't always mean that it's a direct father to son relationship. And that is very vital to keep in mind whenever you're studying or reading through a chronology. Okay. If it's the son of, if he begat so-and-so, or if he's called the father of so-and-so, well, none of those always guarantee that it's referring to an immediate relationship between father and son. The Bible has to be the one to confirm which God is referring to. And that's what we have to understand. And that really comes down, again, to what Carl was getting at. The key that really helps us understand is the phrase called his name. Okay. And if you look in the Bible, the phrase called his name, every single time it's used, it's always in reference to a direct father to son relationship. Okay. And God has established that pattern as a fact in the scriptures. And so when you go through every single, when you go to the concordance and you look up every single verse where God uses that phrase, You can confirm with the scriptures that it's always referring to a direct father-to-son relationship. And God helps us, and he makes it very easy for us in the very beginning by the very first time he uses it. The very first time he uses it is not with Adam and Seth. Right? The very first time it's used, I believe it's in Genesis 3:20 when Adam calls his wife's name Eve. So that indicates a direct relationship, not a later descendant. Called his name in the Hebrew. I don't know if you mentioned it, Yakar, but it's pronounced Kara Shem. And so that Hebrew phrase, which again translates to called his name or called his wife's name, the way they translated it here in Genesis 3:20, is being used to describe an immediate relationship, okay, not a later descendancy. So when the Bible doesn't use that phrase and yet gives us a genealogy, then we have to be very careful. And that's when we really need to pay attention and say, okay, is this describing a direct father-to-son relationship, or is this a later descendancy? And one example I can think of off the top of my head are Noah's three sons, because the Bible doesn't say that he called their names or called his name.
0: Yeah, Shem, they would be the two exceptions, Noah, right? And Shem and Abraham, Terah and so, Abraham.
1: Yeah. Right, so whenever it doesn't appear, we can't just assume, oh, okay, it's not talking about a direct father-to-son relationship, therefore we can count it as a later descendancy. No, we still have to look at the scriptures and let the Bible confirm or deny that for us. Genesis 5:32 says that Noah was 500 years old, and Noah begat Shem, Ham, and Japheth. Doesn't say he called their name. It doesn't use the phrase Kara Shem. But yet, as we go through the account, we can see that they went into the ark with him, that they were indeed his direct sons and not later descendants. And so that is very important to understand. We still have to let the Bible explain and define for us what God means by giving us each genealogy. So, you know, in this case, yes, we can confirm that even though called his name is not used, that, well, it doesn't always mean that it's still not talking about a direct father-to-son relationship. What I'm saying is that whenever it is used, we can know, yes, God is referring to a direct father-to-son relationship.
3: So now you're contradicting yourself, Mr. Do we have exceptions or we don't?
0: Well, I think the reason why God gave us these two exceptions, because you do have Noah to Shem, right? Like, for example, Lamech to Noah, is the first time where God will use called his name again after all these other patriarchs where it's not mentioned. But as soon as you get to Noah and Shem, there's no mention, like Eddie just said. Mm-hmm. But I believe the reason why, particularly why he does it with Noah and Shem, and then you also find it with Terah and Abraham, it doesn't mention calling his name Abraham, from what I remember. They would be the two exceptions. And that is because God really zooms into their lives. Like, if you notice, you don't really hear anything about Methuselah or Enoch, more so about Enoch than any of these other patriarchs, but very, very little is mentioned of their lives. But as soon as you get to Noah and Shem, that's where God really starts writing chapters about their lives, like the flood. And so you can see he's given us enough information where we don't need the Kerasim clue, is what it comes down to. Mm-hmm. Because the context lets us know, obviously they're on the ark at the same time. But then after the flood, he just goes right back to that same pattern prior to the flood, where there's no called his name. And as soon as you get to Terah and Abraham, you might think, like Eddie said, okay, begat isn't, Kerasim isn't used here. But in this case, you see they're overlapping, and we know Terah and Abraham, there's again, God zooms into their lives. Over right here, very little mention of Peleg or Reu or Serug.
3: And really, really quick, Arbor, I think that there is some meaning to it, because the Lord has a lot to say about those patriarchs right there in between Noah and so forth, because there is a lot of truth here and there about the end of the world. And and we're going to learn a lot more about that.
0: Yeah, there's actually parallels with Noah. Notice he begat three sons. Noah begat Shem, Ham, and Japheth. And there's a parallel with Terah and Abraham, because it says Terah begat three sons, Haran. And see, it says, and Terah lived 70 years and begat Abraham, Nahor, and Haran. So again, God mentions three sons, and he doesn't mention them in order, like oldest to youngest. He just mentions them in a particular order, but he mentions Abraham first.
1: Just like with Noah's sons.
0: Yeah. So obviously highlighting that he's a patriarch on the timeline, whereas these two don't fit to be timeline patriarchs.
1: Mm-hmm.
0: One last thing I want to mention real fast is just to kind of show this visually now. So we mentioned, if you just assume everything is begat, you're going to get this timeline. This is without being careful. This just assumes every single mention of begat. But
1: you're saying that's assuming every single mention is a direct father to son relationship.
0: Exactly. Yeah. So it's not being careful and looking at all the information in the Bible. It just assumes every single one. Every time it mentions begat, it means exactly what it says on the surface.
3: That's what Asher did, right?
0: Right. And this is where the timeline fails. There's a lot of issues we can go over later. But just to visually to point this out, anytime called his name is mentioned, you'll notice that patriarchs overlap each other. That means that they're living at the same time. Adam lives at the same time as Seth as soon as he's born. Likewise, Seth the Enos. But this is the very first time where we don't find Kerashim used with Enos and Canaan. And so what the layout's gonna look like is gonna look like this, where the year that Enos dies is the year the next patriarch would take over. So you're gonna either have an overlapping patriarch, or you're gonna have one that looks like this, where the year this patriarch dies, this one picks up. And we'll explain why it's chosen that Canaan is born the same year that Enos dies, why the generations are separated like this. But I'll let Eddie pick up from where he was.
1: So I just wanted to go over quickly. So if we start the genealogy with Adam, I think we just kind of read this already, but I'll read it once more. This is Genesis chapter 5, verse 3. And Adam lived 130 years and begat a son in his own likeness after his image and called his name Seth. Okay, so here we have the word begat. The word son is not in the original text, but here we have the word begat. Here we have the phrase called his name. So again, we've confirmed already that the phrase called his name is always being used to refer to a direct father-son relationship. Well, now God repeats again, if we jump down to verse 7, he repeats the same language, but he leaves out the word called his name, or the phrase called his name. And Seth lived after he begat, let me back up one. In verse 6, and Seth lived 105 years and begat Enos. But now here we don't see the phrase called his name. And again, I think God did this on purpose, because now, like Carl said, God started off easy. Now he's making you look, and not too far, but he's making you look to see, well, wait a minute, is this a direct son? Is this a later descendant? Do I find the phrase called his name anywhere? Well, yeah, we do. If we back up to the end of chapter 4, we read the same account. And it says, and to Seth, to him, there was also born a son. Now here we have the word son. And he called his name, Kerashem, Enos. Okay, and then began men to call upon the name of Jehovah. Okay, so God made us look just a little bit to be able to see that now God has given us less information the second time around. Okay, and so that already is a warning. Hey, listen, it's not going to get easier. I'm going to make you look and look and look, okay, for the truth. And that's exactly what he's done in Genesis 5. You know, he's made it so that this isn't just, laid out just to give us a history lesson. This is laid out to conceal spiritual truth. And the biblical calendar is spiritual truth. And so when we are looking for information on every genealogy that we come across, we have to always ask, okay, is this a direct father-to-son relationship? If it is, well, I can overlap it exactly the way it's being shown on the calendar there. I know that this individual or this son was living during the same time his father was living, depending on when he was begotten. And so they lived at the same time. But when it doesn't apply, when it's not speaking about a direct father to son relationship, now you have a different way that that needs to be understood. They're no longer overlapping because they're not living at the same time. Now they have to be placed in a different category. And yeah, you can show that, Carl.
0: Mm-hmm. I think you guys can see that right here, right?
1: Yeah.
0: Okay. Yeah. So Enos and Canaan. So the year Enos dies.
1: Can you show the difference whether if they were father to son relationship versus when they're not?
0: Yeah. So Enos and Canaan, if they were, it would look like this, because it said the verse says Enos lived 90 years and begat Canaan. So if we read the surface of the verse, he would have to be born here. But what helps the Bible is correcting us by saying, watch out, this begat, don't assume it means immediate father, son. And when we don't assume that, because called his name isn't used, that's our clue, then it automatically places Canaan at the death or the year that Enos dies, Canaan is born. And we'll explain why we make this placement, because someone might ask, okay, well, let's assume he wasn't born at 90. Mm-hmm. What if he was born at 100 or 120 or 150? Yep. Why is it that we're placing there?
1: So the other part of the language that we didn't get to, which I guess we can go over now, if we go back with Adam, I'll read it now in Genesis 5:3. And Adam lived 130 years and begat a son in his own likeness after his image and called his name Seth. Okay, so we've already established this part. But listen to the language that God uses now. And he uses the same language throughout the genealogy. And the days of Adam after he had begotten Seth were 800 years, and he begat sons and daughters. And all the days that Adam lived were 930 years, and he died. Okay, so now God is not only giving us the timeline of when Adam begat Seth, but he's also giving us information as to how long Adam lived and how old he was when he died. Okay, and God repeats that, but the difference is when we understand that it's speaking about a direct father to son, well, we understand that the placement is an overlapping placement, okay, because the father and the son are living at the same time. But God repeats the same language. If we continue reading verse 6, and Seth lived 105 years and begat Enos. Seth lived after he begat Enos 807 years and begat sons and daughters. And all the days of Seth were 912 years, and he died. Well, we've already established that Seth and Enos, that is also a direct father-to-son relationship. We had to look a little bit in order to confirm that, but we saw in the end of Genesis chapter 4 that is God is using the phrase called his name, and that helps us to confirm that is a direct father-to-son relationship. So again, the placement there is an overlapping placement. The father and the son were living at the same time. Where that changes now is in the next genealogy. This is the one Carl read. We jump down to verse 9. And Enos lived 90 years and begat Canaan. Okay. Now, if we look in the Bible, you're not going to find the phrase called his name being used. Okay. So then how do we understand this? Well, the next part we read, it says Enos lived after he begat Canaan 815 years and begat sons and daughters. And all the days of Enos were 905 years, and he died. So this is where we understand why God keeps giving us the information after he tells us so-and-so begat so-and-so when they were such and such age. Okay. Because now God is not, he's going from immediate father to son, and now he's jumping to a later descendant or patriarch. Okay. So that means that this individual, Canaan, was born after Enos died. Okay. And that explains why God gives us the information of how long they lived after they begat, he begat Canaan, and how old he was when he died.
0: Or I may be a little more accurate to say in the year that Enos died, sometime within that year, then Canaan would have been born to take Correct. Over the patriarch
1: title. So when God says that Enos begat Canaan, okay, well, we know that they are not a direct father-to-son relationship, but nevertheless, it does say he begat him, okay? Well, we've already confirmed that to begat does not always mean a direct father-to-son relationship. We've shown that it can mean that there were either one person in between or several persons in between the one who begat and the one who is said to have been begotten.
0: Yeah, we so showed in this case, said right here.
1: Correct.
0: With our Pakset and Selah, we know for sure that there was a Canaan born in between these two.
1: Yep. And then with the second example from Matthew 1:8, there were other there were more people in between. And so, you know, that shows us that when it says Enos lived 90 years and begat Canaan, well, that means that when Enos lived to be 90 years, he begat someone who was in the line of Canaan. Or he begat someone who would eventually beget Canaan. Okay, and it could still be said that Enos begat Canaan. Okay, now the reason God focuses on Canaan and not the not the very next individual in line is because Canaan is the next calendar patriarch. Okay, whoever else was in between, God is not referencing them. God is not talking about them because God is not focusing on them. So God is focusing on Enos being a patriarch, and then Canaan being the next patriarch. And so that means, like you said, Carl, that he would have been born sometime within the year that Enos died.
0: And that would have been 1140, because that's how old the earth was. Well, the BC year would be 9873 BC, but the age correct. Of the earth. Now my question to you is, okay, if we can't place them at 90, why do we know to place them here when the year Enos dies? So somebody might ask, if we can't,
3: because if not, they will be overlapping. The father probably buried the son. Is not that right, Carl?
0: Well, the reason why, there's a few reasons, but one is God only gives us two numbers to work with. He gives us 90, but he also gives us 905, which is Enos's entire lifespan. Mm-hmm. So if it can't be 90, then how we won't know where else to place him on the timeline within his life. Like I mentioned, could it have been 120, 150, 800, you know?
1: Right. We have to go with the information that God does provide.
0: Yeah, mm-hmm. Exactly. So that would be one reason why we place him here, because it's the only other number. Okay, if he wasn't born here at 90, then it has to be 905, you know, the complete lifespan of Enos, because we have that number.
2: Now, this is a very difficult statement. We're giving it just a kind of a glance over, but that's through lots of deductive reasoning, looking at the scriptures to see if that name is used in a concordance. Right, Carl? It's just not like a
0: Well, this one isn't so obvious, because a critic might say, well, you know, where does the Bible direct you to place him here? But there's a few reasons. So one is, just given the fact that we have this entire lifespan of 905, that's the only other number we have to work with. But the second example is God used an example. We have to kind of jump further ahead on the timeline. And we have to go to, because, you know, when Mr. Camping went to the timeline, you notice he starts with the beginning, but then he goes right to the four patriarchs that lived during the 430-year wilderness sojourn. And we can go into detail with this, but we're going to find that these four patriarchs, Levi, Kohath, Amram, and Aaron, is that it's not possible for them to have lived during the 430 years and for them to have overlapped each other. So Levi, Kohath, Amram, and Aaron could not have lived at the same time. And so we can prove that. And so God, through this example, God has given us an example of why we can separate the generations like this and keep them separate. So the year Levi dies, Kohath takes over. The year Kohath dies, Amram takes over. The year Amram dies, Aaron takes over. But this is where it gets a little confusing, because a lot of Christians and theologians, you know, think Aaron is the immediate father. Amram is the immediate father to Aaron. And we're gonna go through this later. I mean, if we have time, we could go through it later today, but we're going to prove that. So this would be the second example of why we know we can separate the generations. And the third reason I would say is sometimes you have to try things, right, to see if it works. You know, you study the Bible and you see, okay, what happens if I do this or that, and you see if it fits with the Bible. And, you know, and so when you do this, we actually see, when we do separate the generations, we try it out and we see, oh, wow, you know, when I do this, the timeline actually starts to reveal, like, information. Like, for example, when we separate the generations like this, will later discover that it actually lines up with secular history exactly, precisely, or will find spiritual patterns and things like that. And so it just works. Now, when we assume the other way, you know, like this, we actually immediately run into issues. And one of them being is this, you know, when we don't separate these generations, you have this really odd situation where Eber outlives his son, his grandson, his great grandson, his great great great great great great great great great. And they have him living, this timeline would have Eber living at the time of Sarah and Ishmael, which is just seems unbelievable. I mean, most and obviously these men were living long ages, but what makes Eber so special to outlive all these generations? You know, there's nothing in the Bible that indicates that Eber has this special ability. But what starts to make sense is when we lay it out this way, we notice something very curious, and that is right after the flood, man's age diminishes. It almost cuts in, it starts off, you know, 800, 900, you know, and then as soon as Shem, he's the first patriarch to live after the flood, look at his lifespan, it drops to 600. And then look at Arpachshad, his drops to 438, Selah 433, Eber 464. So these three patriarchs are living at a time, I don't know how many years from Arpachshad to Eber, but basically it's probably about 1,000, I think it's about maybe 1,500 years. Within this generation, these generations, they're all living around the same time, around the same age, which means that seemed to have been the average. But as soon as you get past Eber and you get into the days of Peleg, well, this is when the Bible says the earth was divided. And look at Peleg. He has the same exact age as Reu. So they're living, you know, within their a means of or ability to live that long. And then you have Serug, 230, Nahor, 148, Terah, 205. So all these patriarchs, they're living within that reasonable 200 range. You even have Isaac at 180. So you see, it just fits really nicely within, they're living within their time frame. You know, the other way around, Eber just seems way out of place for him to be outliving all of these patriarchs. And so that's another reason why it fits and it works.
1: Now, the second example you gave, if you can go back to that, is when the 430 years were being counted, right?
0: That's right. Yeah.
1: Right. So that's what Mr. Camping had pointed out in one of his books, because when you put them end to end rather than overlapping, another way that we can confirm that they need to be placed end to end in the genealogy is because you come up with what Mr. Camping referred to as the perfect tally of 430 years exactly.
0: Mm-hmm. Yeah, you can take their whole lifespans. So first we have to go to this verse. This is when God is giving Abraham, I think it's Genesis 25. Let me pull that up. Remember how he tells him in the fourth generation? Or maybe it's Genesis 15. Let's see. This is a very important verse to understand.
1: Genesis 15, 16.
0: Yeah. So he's actually giving Abraham a timeline right here. So anyone who doesn't think that God gives his people timelines, we'll take a look at this verse. I'll just start with verse 13. And he said unto Abraham, know of a surety that thy seed shall be a stranger in a land that is not theirs. We later realize that's Egypt. And shall serve them, and they shall afflict them 400 years. And also that nation whom they shall serve will I judge, and afterward shall they come out with great substance. And thou shalt go to thy fathers in peace. Thou shalt be buried in a good old age. But in the fourth generation, they shall come hither again, for the iniquity of the Amorites is not yet full. So this is where we understand, when we see fourth generation, and we see that God only gives us four patriarchs during that time. So if we jump over to Exodus, this is right around the time they leave the land. God gives us a genealogy. Just going to type in Levi. Oops. Levi is a name. If we go to Exodus 6, verses 16. And these are the names of the sons of Levi, according to the generations, Gershon and Kohath and Merari. And the years of the life of Levi were 130 and 7 years. and the sons of Gershon, Libni, and Shimi, according to their families, and the sons of Kohath, Amram, and Izhar, and Hebron, and Uzziel, and the years of the life of Kohath were 133 years. So God has given us all these patriarch names, but you'll notice he's singling out the patriarchs because he says Kohath, the years of his life were 133. Same with Levi. His total lifespan was 137. But you notice it doesn't use begat in this passage too as well. But, mm-hmm. but we do see their sons. But there's only four patriarchs we can extract where God gives us their lifespans. So immediately that sets them apart. So when we go back to Genesis, right, it talks about the fourth generation. It's Genesis 15. But in the fourth generation that shall come hither again. So if we look at those four patriarchs as four generations, we have generation one, Levi, generation two, Kohath, generation three, Amram, generation four, Aaron. Aaron is that fourth generation, and he is the one where when he's 83 years old, he departs with Moses and the Israelites at the time of the Exodus. And what's curious is if you take all four of these patriarchs, we're going to do a little bit of math here, you add up all their lifespans, you do 137 plus 133 plus 137. Let me move this out of the way. 137 plus 123. That gives you a total of 530 years. Well, remember, they were in Egypt for 430 years. And so we have this access of 100 years, right? And we're gonna later see that the first, the 40 of those years will be when Aaron's not, when they leave, right? That's the time he spent in the wilderness. So we can shave off that 40. And then we're going to find Levi was 60 when he entered Egypt. So 60 plus 40 is 100. So that leaves 430 right there. But we're going to see that when we attempt to try to overlap, even though the Bible doesn't give us any information about overlapping them, like he doesn't say, like he said with the other patriarchs, and Enos was 90 years old when he begat Canaan. God doesn't give us any age reference like that. He doesn't say, I mean, when Levi was 30 years old, he begat Kohath. So that immediately makes that passage stand out. So with that said, that's already setting groundwork for we have to understand this to be something else. We have to understand how we're going to place these. And we're going to see in a little bit, I'll show you some reasons why Levi can't live at the same time as Kohath, or these two patriarchs live at the same time. But
3: and it still makes sense that they only were afflicted 400 years, right, Carl? Not 400.
0: Yeah, I was going to see, Eddie, you wanted to explain that with the 400 and the 430?
1: Yeah. So the difference between the two is when they entered into Egypt, remember, they were guests of their brother Joseph and Pharaoh. And so when the Bible talks about them, the two numbers, the 400, and then it talks about them being afflicted 400 years. But then it also refers to 430 years as the time the amount of time they stayed in Egypt. And so that's how you harmonize it too, is you understand, okay, well, that means that the time that they were guests in the land had to have been for 30 years. And the other 400 years is when they were afflicted.
3: Right.
0: Yeah, and it does say in the Genesis account, you'll notice in verses 15 of that account, it says they were afflicted for 400 years.
1: Correct.
0: Yep. So go back to Genesis 15. And a lot of, I've seen atheists try to bring this up to basically prove that the Bible has contradictions, because in one account it says 400, and then in several accounts it says 430. I'll just go to one though. I think Acts mentions 430 or Galatians. But in the Exodus it says, this is Exodus 12:41, and it came to pass at the end of 430 years, even the selfsame day, it came to pass that all the host of Jehovah went out from the land of Egypt. So here it says 430 years, but then the Genesis account, it says 400 years, right here, 400 years. So how do we harmonize this? Well, God very specifically says, and they shall afflict them 400 years, but he doesn't say that over here.
1: You can clearly see also when you read the historical account that when they went into Egypt, they were given of the fat of the land. They were given of the best of the land. So they were not being afflicted while Joseph was living. And in the book of Acts, chapter 7, verse 6, God also refers to their time of their affliction as 400 years. And God spake to them on this wise, that his seed should sojourn in a strange land, and that they should bring them into bondage and entreat them evil 400 years. And if you recall in the account of the Exodus, the same Pharaoh that welcomed them in had passed away. And another Pharaoh arose who the Bible says didn't know Joseph. In other words, he wasn't even considered to, you know, to continue to extend that kindness that the previous Pharaoh was extending. And so that's how we understand the difference between the 400 and the 430. 30 years, they were welcomed into the land and they were treated as Joseph's guests. But for the other 400 years that the Bible tells us, they were being afflicted.
0: And one thing just to point out real fast is that if you look on the timeline, the 430 years starts here in 1877 BC, right here. And you'll notice that Joseph, he still actually is alive during that first 30 years. And he lives to be 110. So he actually dies right around here. So he's still alive even during the 400 years. But what I noticed is that the affliction didn't begin till right here. But that doesn't mean that the affliction was super severe. Like it could have been maybe some of the Israelites were starting to kind of get bullied by the Egyptians. You know, things that maybe happened quietly.
2: Or a law could have been.
1: How long did Joseph live when in the 400-year time span? How much longer did he live?
0: Okay, so let's see. So if he was born in 19, so he was 39. Let's see. The affliction began 1877 minus 30. No, yeah. So the affliction began in 1847. Joseph was born in 1916. So this is minus those two, 1916. By 1847. Joseph was 69 years old when the affliction began, but he lived a total of 110 years. So he was already 69 at this point, but then he lived out
3: 40 years.
0: Yeah, what's the difference between 69 and 110? 41 years. So he lived another 41 years after that. But I noticed in the Exodus account, it says, and the children of Israel were fruitful and increased abundantly and multiplied and waxed exceeding mighty, and the land was filled with them. And there rose up a new king over Egypt, which knew not Joseph. So this is already setting the stage for Joseph's death, because Joseph, you know, would have died, and this would have been the new king to take over, right? And he said unto his people, behold, the people of the children of Israel are more and mightier than we. Come on, let us deal wisely with them, lest they multiply, and it come to pass that when there falleth out any war, they join also unto our enemies and fight against us, and so get them up out of the land. Therefore they did set over them taskmasters to afflict them. You see, so now they've reached a point where now they're becoming slaves, like they're having taskmasters over them. But that's
1: You're saying that was while Joseph was still alive then?
0: No, he would have been dead at this point, because here it says there arose up a new king over Egypt, which knew not Joseph. In other words, Joseph would have passed away. Because look, it says, and Joseph died and all of his brethren and all that generation. So we're already still. So Joseph died in past the first 30 years. He would have made it to 41 years into the 400 years.
1: So then I was incorrect when I said that the affliction began when Joseph died.
0: Right. He
1: was actually alive during the first 40 years of that affliction.
0: Exactly. Yeah, and I used
1: even
0: to think
1: though, that. Even though it doesn't record him being afflicted.
0: Right. Yeah, exactly. I was thinking that for a while, but then I looked more carefully at it, and you can see that he clearly lived 41 years into this affliction. However, just because it says 400 years of affliction, we kind of immediately assume, okay, as soon as it hits the 30-year mark, that's when the whips come out, you know, and they start assigning taskmasters. Right. But God's letting us know when that happens. That won't happen until at least 41 years after the first 30 years. So that would have been.
3: However, he did give command about his bones when they depart from the land. to take him with them.
0: Yeah, he did give command for that. But here you'll notice very specifically, they're having taskmasters set over to afflict them with their burdens, and they're building cities for them, treasured cities. But look at this. But the more they afflicted them, the more they multiplied and grew. So it's not that the affliction began here. It's just the intensity of it kicked up. And obviously, if Joseph is still ruling in Egypt, you're going to be very careful to afflict his people, you know, the Israelites. So that's why I'm thinking in

0: Or you might have people asking, well, what about Merari? He's quoted a little bit in the Bible. Should we be looking for detail about his influence on the timeline? How do you know which names have some information that could be vital for us on the timeline? And how do we know which names aren't? Is it just by looking at each name, or are we looking for clues? How does that work? Those are two questions. One is maybe there's a Christian who's like, why do I have to learn all this stuff? This is pretty intense. It's a little too much for me. And then the second one is, how do we know which patriarch or individual being
1: Well,
0: listed?
1: we're learning. So even though it's kind of logical to work with numbers and lay out the timeline, we're learning that you can extract spiritual information. So that's where the gospel is being taught, is when you look at the timeline, you have to first lay it out with numbers, right? You got to work with the numbers, but then you learn spiritual truths. Like one example is Abraham left Ur of the Chaldees, which is Babylon, at age 75. Well, why did God highlight his age of 75? And what we later we're going to find out, there's actually a major time path that he leaves at age 75. Abraham leaves Babylon to go to the promised land, to go to Canaan. And we're going to find a time path that leads us to 2033. And so God is teaching with that number 75, there's something spiritual, or even at 100, when he begats Isaac at age 100, Isaac is born. God's going to teach something with, first, he's teaching something with this number. See, these numbers are spiritual. 130, where did we see that? We saw that with Adam and Seth, right? And we're going to actually find that if you go to the beginning of the timeline, that 130 isn't just there just to lay out the timeline. It holds spiritual meaning. For example, if you go 130 times 100, so that means you go in increments of 130. You get to the 13,000th year of human history. So already at the beginning of the timeline, God directly takes us with the time path. 100 of these 130-year periods will get you to the 13,000th year of human history. That's when judgment began on the churches. And so God's giving us this number, or even this 105. If you start from here at 105 and you go 123 increments of 105 periods, you get to 2033. So these numbers actually allow us to set up like time paths to see where they land. So they hold spiritual significance. You can break these numbers down. I think Canaan breaks down to, let's see, we have a prime factorization on our website right here. So you can put in any number, like Canaan's 910. It breaks down to 2 times 5 times 7 times 13. And these numbers have spiritual significance. You can do Adam, 930, breaks down to that, 905. Noah's 950, 950, oops. Noah lived to be 950. His time path breaks down.
2: And
1: So,
2: Carl, can you explain real quick the meaning of those numbers? Like the one, 2, 5, and
1: I
2: so.
1: don't know the meaning of every single number, but these ones,
2: Yeah.
1: like 13, we just that's the number for judgment. If you look at the Jericho account, the walls of Jericho fell down after the 13th time, and that was a time of judgment. We just talked about the 13,000th year of human history. Jericho represents the judgment on the churches. So God's using that number 13. The number 7, you think of the 7 days of creation, it has to do with perfection. The number 5 can be atonement, judgment. The number 2, you have the two witnesses. They went two by two into the ark. So I don't know every single number perfectly, but there is spiritual truths being taught with these numbers. So the timeline, just to sum this up, it's very much a spiritual thing to understand. It's not just historically laying it out. And that's what makes the true timeline, interesting, because it actually lays out spiritual truths. You can't extract patterns and spiritual truths with this. The numbers don't break down the same ways. It's too condensed. It doesn't even match with history. Like, there's not enough time for civilizations to have developed with such a short period of time. So.
2: And so, will you say it is safe to say that, for example, when Adam have

0: said that at 1:30 the air was already 1:30 and so forth. So that's how we know that the timetable is accurate.
1: Yeah, that's what's interesting is at the very beginning, God's already establishing the end of time. Because there's a verse that says, declaring the end from the beginning. I don't know the exact reference. So I'm going to have to look that up. Gary, do you know where that's at? I think you...
0: Oh, I think it's...
1: Isaiah 46.
0: 46. It says,
1: declaring the end from the beginning. And from ancient times, the things that are not yet done, saying, my counsel shall stand and I will do all my pleasure. You see, what another thing that makes the timeline amazing is that God knew exactly. He basically, just as he pre-planned out his elect dying at the foundation of the world, he planned out a timeline. He knew that Adam was going to be obviously born in the year zero, created on the sixth day. And he knew he was going to make Adam live to be 930. And notice, this is a very whole number, you know. A lot of these numbers, they're whole numbers, you know, they can break down. And so he allowed them to live these precise numbers, not just to keep track of time historically, but because they teach spiritual truth. One example, too, is like Noah. This is a really good example. And that is he lived to be 950. Now, if you take his birth of 5590 BC, watch what happens. 5590, we're going to take his entire lifespan of 950. And if you go eight increments of 950, you got to add one for no year zero because you're crossing over from BC to 80. You get the year 2011. So in other words, eight of Noah's lifespans, eventually you arrive precisely at the year 2011. And so in order for that to work, God had to make sure Noah was born precisely in this year. And he died precisely in this year. If it was a year later or a year sooner, it wouldn't work out that way. Same thing, I'll just give one more example with Abraham. Abraham's born exactly in 2167 BC. 2167. And if you take his entire lifespan of 175 times 24. Yeah, 24 of his lifespans. So 175, 24 of them get you to the year 2033. You got to count inclusive. So God tells us this number, this is how old Abraham was, but he's also teaching something spiritual here. And that is that his lifespan replicated the same amount of times will land on a very important year, which is 2033. And if that wasn't enough, by the way, that's 4,200 years, 175 times 24. But if that wasn't enough, he also highlights his age of 75 when he left. His father died. Remember Terah? He left Canaan to go to, or left Ur of the Chaldees to go to Canaan. Well, 75 times 56 goes to 2033. It equals 4,200 years. So in other words, 75 is a factor of 4,200. So was his total lifespan. Same thing with this 100. When he was 100 years old, another major milestone in his life. That's when his son Isaac was born, right? If you go exactly 4,200 periods of 100 years, you get to 2033. So God is highlighting again, this is a major number in Abraham's life. That's when his son was born, the promised son. So why did God choose 75, 175, and 100, and they all happen to be factors of 4,200? So that's where you can start to find the gospel meaning on the timeline.
0: It reminds me of the 14 generations for some reason.
1: No, that's what it's from. Yeah. Yeah, I think Chris, he was trying to figure out how to make the 42 generations fit in the Bible. Where is that at? That's in the New Testament. Christ is saying there's 42 generations from Abraham to Christ, but it doesn't make sense historically. When you look at it, and Mr. Camping tried to make sense of it historically, you'll read that right here. Oh, it's even in, let's see. Do you guys know where that passage is at? It's somewhere in the New Testament, from Abraham to Christ. Maybe it's in the genealogy, Matthew.
2: It's in Matthew chapter 1, verse 17.
1: Oh, okay. Yeah, I thought it would be there. Let's see. It says 17. So all the generations from Abraham to David are 14 generations, and from David unto the carrying away into Babylon are 14 generations, and from the carrying away into Babylon unto Christ are 14 generations. If you add up 14 times 3, it's 42 generations. Now, historically, this doesn't make sense to count. Mr. Camping tried to count 14 generations from Abraham to David, and I think that's actually looking at it too literally. But if we understand Abraham's a type and figure of Christ, so is David. Notice these figures here, and so is Christ. So if we look at it like God's teaching us, there are 42 generations spiritually from Abraham to Christ. In other words, to Christ coming back. Because notice it mentions the carrying away into Babylon. What did that represent? That was the church age when judgment was on the churches. And then it says unto Christ are 14 generations. And so there's 42 generations, but there happens to be exactly from Abraham's birth, you go 4,200 years and you get exactly to 2033. Now God can do that where you can have a number and you can add multiples of zero and see if it lands on anything significant. So again, God uses whole numbers, 4,200, 2,000 years from Christ's death on the cross, 7,000 years from the flood. These are whole numbers that we're working with often.
0: Right, the fullness of thousands of years. It's amazing how every 1,000 years there is something important going on in the timeline.
1: Yeah, that starts with Jacob. Yeah, so that's another thing, Gary, to answer your question, is starting from Jacob, God starts this pattern. Jacob was actually born on what you could call proleptic jubilee, because jubilee, you're a proleptic. In other words, if it had existed at the time, he would have been born on a jubilee. A proleptic
3: for the layperson, what does proleptic jubilee mean?
2: All right, jubilee had not yet been established yet during Joseph's time. So if you start at the time when it was established and you work your way back, then that's what Carl's referring to.
1: Yeah. So every 50 years there's what's known as a jubilee year, starting from the first jubilee. So when they cross over the Jordan River, God had established this new feast that they would celebrate called the Jubilee, starting in 1407. And if you go, I'll just show this real fast. Can you guys see this calculator on here?
0: Yes.
3: Yes.
1: So in 1407, God had, it's regarding Joshua, right? They're gonna start to observe what's called a Jubilee. So 50 years later would be the first Jubilee. Now, if you keep going, okay, 50 years after that, each of these numbers are all jubilee years. 1257 BC, 1207, 1157. And you just keep going down time, and you can calculate when a jubilee. So this one's a significant one. This is when David began to reign as king. So exactly, starting from the crossing of Jordan, 50 years later times 8. So 8 jubilees later, David begins, he ascends the throne as king. If you go 9 jubilees later, you get to 957. So that would have been 10 years after Solomon laid the temple foundation. And in other words, you can just keep going. And eventually, when you get to the 28th jubilee, you get to the birth of Christ. This is one of the proofs for Christ being born in 7 BC, because history has him at 4 to 6 BC, so it's a very small window that Christ could have been born. But we've discovered it's actually 7 BC, and Christ talks about, there's even a Christmas song that it says, why this jubilee? Because they realize it had to do with the celebration, right, of Christ's birth. But they might not have understood this, but Christ he's the essence of the jubilee, because the jubilee has to do with liberty, setting the captives free. And so Christ, his birth was on a jubilee year, and later he reads a passage in Isaiah during his ministry, and he reads about setting the captives free. And so again, it's highlighting the fact that he was on a jubilee. And remember the Pharisees? They said, you're not but 50 years old. You know, why did they use that as a reference to Christ? Because Christ at the time was only like 30. Why jump ahead to 50? Well, I think they realized he was born on a Jubilee year, which is pretty unique. And so 50 years later, he would have reached the next Jubilee. And so that number 50 is important. But what we mean by proleptic is this 50 years after 1407 would have began the first Jubilee, which means 1407 would be a proleptic Jubilee. Or if you go backwards, it just means if it had existed, right? So if you go backwards 50 years, you get to 1457, right? And if you keep doing that, these are all the proleptic Jubilees if it had been in existence, right? Hmm. And so eventually when you do that, you'll get exactly to the birth of Jacob. And that would be, okay, 1907. Wow, I forgot that that was a Jubilee. That's when Jacob turned 100 years old and God, that's when he left Laban and God changed his name to Israel in 1907.
0: Hmm.
1: That's interesting.
2: So even though historically the Jubilee was established in a certain point and moved and went forward in time from that point every 50 years, I think what Carl is saying is that if we take that from that starting point and work backwards towards creation, there's still spiritual truth.
1: Hmm. Yeah, exactly. And we're going to see right there, 12 Jubilees before the first Jubilee was Jacob's birth. So 2007. And by the way, how many Jubilees fit into a 1,000-year period? There's 200. There's 20 Jubilees. So you're gonna keep running it. So if Jacob's born in 2007 BC, you know, and we go 1,000 years later to David's reign, 1007, that's just made up of 20 Jubilees. Then you go another 1,000 to the birth of Christ, again, another 20 Jubilees. And then you go 2,000, you're going to get to 1994. You got to add one for no year zero. That's why that's such an important date, because that marked a Jubilee year right here. We'll explain why we go 2,000 and not 1,000, why we go an extra 1,000.
3: Hmm.
1: But so that's what we mean by proleptic, is you can really start with Jacob, even though the Jubilee hadn't existed, and God established this pattern where every 1,000 years, major event, Jacob's born, 1,000 years later, David ascends the throne, 1,000 years later, Christ is born. I mean, what are the chances of that? You know, if somebody were to look on this timeline, they'd have to say it's fixed. Somebody set this up. Somebody made it so Jacob was born precisely in 2007 BC. If he was born 1 year earlier, 1 year later, it wouldn't work. So everything fits like a jigsaw puzzle.
0: Jacob, who was the type of Christ? Yeah.
1: Right. Yeah. There you go. Yeah. Jacob's the type and figure of Christ. All of those characters, Jacob, David, right?
0: Mm-hmm. What about from the flood, Carl? Do we have any significant dates from the flood every 1,000 years?
1: No, but I can get into that in just a second. Were you about to say something, Eddie?
2: Yeah. I just wanted to also see if I could answer Gary's question, you know, because I've heard that asked before, you know, why, what does this have to do with the gospel? You know, I just want to teach Jesus, you know, you know, they feel like this is a waste of time, maybe because it, like you said, this feels like it's too deep into the weeds or something. But, the truth is that, I'll read Proverbs 30 verse 5 as a good answer. I think the Bible says every word of God is pure. He is a shield unto them that put their trust in him. Okay. And so what a lot of people do is they make the mistake of putting their trust in the New Testament. Okay. And not so much the Old Testament. So what you're doing when you do that is you are saying, I want to accept the word of God. Okay. I want to talk about the word of God, but you are not considering the Old Testament as the word of God. Okay. And that's a huge mistake, because you can't accept part of the Bible and reject the other part of the Bible as historical, as being historically irrelevant or being irrelevant to your gospel. In John 12:48, I'll read that. Christ says, "He that rejecteth me and receiveth not my words." Okay, what are his words? Is it just the words in red? No. The words of Christ is the word of God. It's the whole Bible. Okay. So if you don't receive all of his words, the Bible says, he hath one that judgeth him. The word that I have spoken, the same shall judge him in the last day. So the word of God, the entire word of God, is, you know, what we need to understand. It's all relevant. 2 Timothy 3:16. It's a New Testament passage, and yet it's referring not to the New Testament only. It says all scripture comes from the mouth of God and is useful for doctrine. So how can you develop any type of doctrine if you only want to focus on the four Gospels, for example? You know, and thinking that that is the main part of the Bible. No, everything in the Bible has the gospel within it. Okay, and so the timeline, like we've been showing, you know, we can see many spiritual truths that point to Christ. Joseph is a type of Christ. David is a type of Christ. They existed in time. God gave us genealogies. God gave us time frames, not to fill in space in the Bible, not to waste, you know, time and just give us a historical account. Everything, all of scripture is given for doctrine. So when we neglect that, then I think that's really what's going to cause us to ask that kind of question. Well, why do I need to know that? Why do I need to know that? Well, because God put it in the Bible. And if you put it in the Bible, it's for a reason. It's because all of his words are pure. And we have to trust in all of his words. And when we do that, we can come up and see that, yes, this is very, very important to understand the biblical chronologies, the biblical calendar that God has put in the Bible. It's super important, so much so that we spend a lot of time doing this.
1: And not to mention, how did we start out the timeline? We had to look at the word begat. That's comparing scripture to scripture, right? It's already spiritual. We had to understand that. And this is why, like Eddie, you mentioned earlier, why all those past generations didn't understand the timeline. It wasn't because they didn't put in a lot of effort. They may have spent hours putting it together, or years, who knows? It's just because God hadn't yet opened their understanding to a spiritual truth that would be the key to unlocking the timeline, the first part of the timeline.
2: Right.
3: Excellent. And,
1: yeah. I'm going to mention something else. Salvador, I think you were asking about the flood.
0: Yeah, from 4990 that the flood occurred, is there any important dates after that, every 1,000 years, by any chance, anything
1: worth? There isn't in that way, but there is something pretty interesting. We'll go over this later, but if anyone's new too, we've discovered that 7,000 years from the flood date, so the flood occurred right here precisely when Noah was 600 years old. Exactly 7,000 years later from this BC date would land in 2011. You know, 7,000 years. And this was the date that was discovered to be Judgment Day. You got to add one because there's no year zero, and you get exactly to 2011. So already this was a major time clue, and we had already arrived at the year 2011 in a completely different way. By going down through this whole timeline, you would eventually get to May 21, 2011. What just so happens, God created a secondary proof for us. He gave us this time path of 7,000 years, and then in the very day Noah entered into the ark, his calendar corresponded with May 21, 2011 in our year to be the 17th day of the second month. So he lined it up just precisely. If it would have been 6,999 years, it wouldn't have landed on a May 21. If it was the year 2010, 2009, 8. So he set it up just precisely. We're just seeing how precise the timeline is, by the way. And by the way, we mentioned earlier about the separation of the generations. If we didn't do that, we wouldn't get the flood date of 4990 BC. We wouldn't get that perfect 7,000-year time path. So the timeline itself essentially also serves as proof to kind of prove itself. You know, when you put the pieces together like a puzzle, it just works. You know, you have things like that.
3: But you say they're like keys that open little doors that open.
1: Exactly. You could say it like that, or just a puzzle when you're putting on, like the Bible. It's the same. We're looking at the same book. Anytime we understand a doctrine, you start to see the beauty of it when you put all the pieces together and how it all fits, and it just works like that, the timeline. But regarding other information, so we had this 7,000-year time path that took us to 2011. I don't think Mr. Camping ever mentioned this, but Noah's lifespan is a calendar of itself, because we just saw 8 of his lifespans also takes you to 2011. Because what is 9? If you start from his birth, you know, go 600 years later to the flood, and then 7,000 years later. If you take 950 times 8, 950 times 8, that equals 7,600 years, right? Well, the first 600 years would be from his birth to the flood, and then the rest of the 7,000 would start this time path. So God just set it up that way to use that number precisely. He didn't have to use 950. It could have been a smaller number. But then he does something else that's very interesting in Genesis. This is when he mentions how long Noah lived after the flood. So again, you might read a verse like this and think, you know, why would God put this in the Bible? Because he already tells us Noah's total lifespan was 950 years, and he already tells us he was 600 years old at the time of the flood. So why does God tell us, as if we didn't know how to do math, that Noah lived after the flood 350 years? You know, if he tells us the flood was 600, when Noah was 600 and he lives another 350, we get 950, right? And he totals it up for us, but, you know, that's really simple math. But he's doing something here in that he's highlighting this number, 350 years. Because if you start at the time of the flood and just start, that would have been 4990 BC. And you go 350 years later, that's the death of Noah, 4640. But what's curious is if you do that 20 iterations, you get to the year 2011. In other words, 350 times 20 equals what? 350 times 20 equals 7,000 years. This is a secondary confirmation that I don't think we ever saw before with that 7,000 year timeline. God, he gives us the first 350 years is a factor of that 7,000 years. That's what from here to here, that 350.
3: So with simple math and key verses, God can open up a lot of truth for us in regard to that. Right. And it looks like you recently picked up this pattern, lifespans multiplied. Are there any Bible verses that teaches this principle, Carl, or is it just something?
1: There is. Yeah, so God does this a few places, but one primary example is Moses. He lets us know Moses lived to be 120, but he does something very interesting with Moses, and that is he breaks up his lifespan. So he lets us know as soon as a full 40 years had come, or even in Acts, it's also in, I think, the Old Testament. And when he was full 40 years old, it came into his heart to visit his brethren, the children of Israel. So God is highlighting this 40-year period. And if you continue on reading about Moses, you're going to find he lived for another 40 years in Midian as a shepherd. And then his last 40 years, he spent in the wilderness. So essentially God did this. He took his 120 and he split it up into three sets of 40. And so you could start with a 40-year time path, go 40 years, 40 years, 40 years. And so from his birth to his death, Moses has a little mini timeline of 40 years, 40-year increments. And God's highlighting that number 40 for us in his life. Mr. Camping did something similarly with this 430. He took the 1290 that was found in Daniel, 1290 years. And you noticed if you divide that by 3, that's 430. 430 is a factor of 1290 years. If you go to Daniel.
3: I think it's also a spiritual number too, the number 43.
1: Well, 43 would come from 430.
3: There's no other biblical.
1: I don't know if we find 43. We find them on time pass, but I don't know if you find it in the Bible. But what's the account of Daniel? Where it mentions
2: Daniel 12:11.
1: 12:11, okay. And I know we're kind of jumping around here, but we'll be able to pick up next time. With scriptures, you actually jump around on the timeline, you know? You go from bit to back bit. Yeah. Daniel 12:11, and from that time that the daily, so it just says daily sacrifices italicized, daily shall be taken away, and the abomination that maketh desolate set up, there shall be 1,290 days. Now, I notice that there is italicized, there shall be.
2: Mm-hmm.
1: And I think that's helpful because I always would take, okay, if Satan was set up in 13,000th year of human history, how does that relate to the 1,290? But it doesn't say in there shall be, it just says 1,290 days. In other words, I was looking at it like, figure out what to do with that number, 1290. But if you do that, 1290 breaks down to 430 times 3. And so Mr. Camping was trying to see, where, how does that fit with the timeline? Why is God giving us that number? It just so happens that he took the 1290, he started it right here at 1877 BC. Because 430 is a factor of 1290, he just went from here to here, that's 430, go another 430, and you go a third through 430, and that's exactly 1290 years. And so in that 1290 landed on 587 BC. That would have been when the Babylonian tribulation hit its dividing point. And so what he noticed is it started on a tribulation. 1877 was during a time of famine in Egypt, where they were 2 years into a 7 year famine. You go exactly 1290 years later, you take that time path, and you get to 587, which was 22 years into a 70 year Babylonian tribulation.
3: The only thing is, this seems like it's so high level that these numbers are kind of stacked together. I don't know if the new Christian would be able to parse 20 year from the 70 year. So someone writes, it would be good if we could get this on an Excel chart.
1: Yeah, so this information is also being compiled in a video that will just try to, as visually as possible, show.
3: Do you have any shorts of that? Do you have anything that we could play or not? It's not even in that.
1: Well, just given the time, I don't know if it's feasible now.
3: Right.
1: But yeah, just to let you know, 430 is, the 1290 breaks down to 430 times 3. So the perfect placement would be started here. And in other words, take the 430 and put it 3 times into 1290. So in other words, the time, imagine just like what we did with Noah, his entire lifespan was 950. We'll take the entire time path of 1290 and subdivide it, 430 plus 430 plus 430, just like Moses. You have his entire timeline right here, 40 plus 40 plus 40. You're essentially doing the same thing with the 1290. You're just subdividing it, 430 plus 430 plus 430, and you're getting a 1290. Now, he took it even further. He didn't just go 1290 and get to 587. So 1877 was the 2 years of the 7 year famine. Exactly 1290 years later, or 430 times 3, you get to 587. That was the midpoint of the Babylonian tribulation, the dividing point, actually. That was 22 years into the 70 year tribulation. If you go another 1290 years, you land sometime during the church age. Mm. You go one more and you get to 1994. Why is that significant? Well, think about that. Remember how we went 1,000 years from Jacob's birth? 1,000, 1,000, 1,000. That took us to the year 1994. But God set it up where the 1290 would also, that time path would also take you to 1994. And what was 1994? That was the dividing point of the Great Tribulation.
3: Was that also a jubilee?
1: It was also a jubilee. That's right.
3: The Holy Spirit being poured out.
1: 1994 has a lot of time paths. This was a major one Mr. Camping discovered. Mr. Camping never, I don't believe he ever discovered any of these other ones, like with Abraham. At least he never wrote it down. Chris is the one who discovered the 4,200 generations with Abraham. But then it's like, it makes you start to think, well, can we do that with other people like Tara? Can you do that with other? And so when you do that, you actually find some really interesting things, like what we found with Noah, the fact that in three different ways with his life, you can get to 2011. You do the 7,000 year time path, you do the 351, and you do his whole lifespan. So three individual, this, I mean, we're already past 2011, but this just added more proof to 2011, I think.
2: And folks, all the confirmations that we have come to find over the years that confirm that we've understood the calendar correctly. Again, not because of anything we are, but because God has opened up the understanding from the scriptures. All of that helps us, is why we can explain the calendar the way we're explaining it in this program. You know, like when we were saying, if we don't see the phrase called his name, then we have to check the Bible and see, okay, is it a later or is it an immediate father-son relationship anyway, like Noah and his sons? If not, then we understand that it's a later descendant, okay? And that's because we can confirm, we've already confirmed the calendar, and if you work your way back, you basically can look at it and say, okay, well, yes, that statement is correct. That statement is correct, you know, and we understand the scriptures or the calendar to be unfolding in that manner, in other words.
1: Mm-hmm. Yep. Yeah, and Latter Rain asked something I just wanted to just quickly respond to. They put, they say, I would love to have all of this on an Excel sheet. I try over and over to understand the timeline. It never matches what I find. See, one of the difficulty, I know somebody else who was also trying to go over it, and obviously God has to open one's spiritual eyes even after going over it several times, but the first thing you can do is just go to our website. If you go click the menu bar and scroll down, you can just go to biblical timeline, and it kind of helps to see it visually. I don't know about you, but I'm a visual learner. It was really hard for me to work with just numbers or just, you know, seeing it on an Excel sheet. Everyone's different, of course. But I feel like most people are visual learners. So if you can kind of see it visually laid out, you can see why we make these placements with the numbers.
0: That's why I want you to put it on a big poster, Carl, so I can look at it, you know, follow up.
1: We can try to. We didn't really get into this, but how do we calculate? Let me just quickly mention this, that Adam was born in the year zero right here. And the reason why we say year zero is because it wouldn't be correct to say year one, because you don't, a whole year hasn't passed. A lot of people, we kind of intuitively think, oh, it should be year one. Well, when a child is born out of the womb, you don't say he's a year old. You say he's a day old. It's not until a year later that he reaches from year zero to year one. So we start the count there. And the way we calculate it is you start from Adam's birth, because remember, he was born the same year of the earth was created, just on the sixth day. And so
0: Gary, we have a question in the chat. I don't know if you want to address it. It says, how do you join live? It says
1: We can send them the link.
3: On the Bible Fellowship website, you'll see the StreamYard link. To get into the chat, you'll click on the join us queue.
1: Let me just show them real fast just so they can see it. If you go to the home page at the very bottom, there's a program section that gives all the information as far as programs.
3: Do you want to share your screen, Carl?
1: Oh, am I not sharing it? Oh.
3: No, sir.
1: Right here. So if you go to the bottom, you're going to see Saturday Night Christian Talk, and you're going to see a join StreamYard link. Just click that. Right. As far as calculating this, we didn't really go over this. So I'll just do it really quickly. So we start with year zero. That's when Adam's created, sixth day. And the Bible lets us know he lived to be 930. Now, we don't just go from here to here and say, okay, the earth is 930 years old. It is, but that's not how we calculate it. We actually kind of go underneath it and calculate it this way. We go from patriarch to patriarch. So from Adam, the Bible says when he turns 130, then Seth is born. So what does that tell us about the age of the earth? Adam has essentially become a timekeeper of the age of the earth, because his birth is tethered to the beginning of the earth. So if Adam turns one, the earth turns one. If Adam turns two, the earth is 2 years old. If Adam turns 930, that's how old the earth is. So essentially,
2: Just to throw something into that, I have heard somebody say, with no biblical proof, of course, that God did not begin to keep track of time until after Adam sinned. And before that, you know, it could have been thousands and thousands of years elapsed. And I think that's their way of trying to harmonize scientific evidence for an older Earth versus how old Adam was, because the Bible doesn't say how old he was. And that's really the key there to confirm what you just said, Carl. In Genesis 5:5, the Bible doesn't tell us how old Adam was, okay, and implying that God was keeping track of time based on his age. It tells us how long he lived, okay, and that takes us back to day number 6. It says, and all the days that Adam lived were 930 years, and he died. So God is, so that idea that God did not start keeping track of time until after the fall is completely false and doesn't agree with this passage that shows us that God is counting the lifespan of Adam from the moment that he was alive.
1: And not to mention, he is keeping track of time. I remember that caller who called in saying that. And if you notice here, he's talked about the first day, the second day, the third day. So right. He's already keeping track of time. So it already kind of throws out that idea that person had that.
2: Well, even verse 1 throws it out, because it says in the beginning. The beginning of what?
1: Yeah. Right. That's a good point. Yeah. And the fact that Adam was created on the sixth day, man was created on the sixth day, that means on the sixth day, Adam was day one. He was one day old.
0: So, right. Ecclesiastes 8:5, I guess, is a chapter, a verse that helps with this. I mean, the wise shall understand time and judgment, I guess.
1: Mm-hmm. Well, like Eddie said, that guy was just trying to justify. If he could create an unknown time, then he could try to say, oh, okay, maybe the evolution scientists are right.
2: Yeah, or try to nullify the calendar.
1: Mm-hmm. But it's pretty amazing that God set it up this way. So Adam's life is tethered to the age of the earth. So when he turns 130, that lets us know, okay, the earth is 130 years old. Exactly right here. We'll get into BC.
2: That's why it's so important to be able to follow the genealogies correctly, so that you can know exactly, you know, why do people normally ask themselves, well, why did God give us Noah's exact day of how old he was when the flood came? What does that mean to me? Why is that important to me? Why would I need to know the exact day of when the flood happened in Noah's lifespan? Well, because if you follow from Adam all the way to Noah, then you can know exactly when the flood took place. 6,023 years after creation, on the 17th day of the second month, mm-hmm. to the day. And God gives us that information precisely because the flood is a type and figure of God's judgment on the world. Okay, and 7,000 years later, I think you guys mentioned it, 2011, God's judgment on the world.
1: Yeah, and if we didn't know, if we didn't see that God left the timeline for the end time elect, even though a lot of this information could have been discovered in the book of Genesis, because a lot of it, you could go from Adam all the way to just within the book of Genesis and Exodus, you can get all the way to the time of Moses. That's about 10,000 years into human history, if you really think about it, because Moses, at the time of the Exodus, the earth was 9,566 years old. So we're almost just about 400 short of a 10,000-year-old Earth, which means that they could have discovered this, but God, it wasn't his timing. And really, God set up the timeline for us at the end because in order for us to understand, like, judgment on the churches in the world, we have to start with Adam. It all starts with Adam. If you don't know when Adam was created, you can't keep track of time. So God wisely tethered his life to creation. And so just like Eddie said, we can get the exact date of the flood. And if we can get the exact date of the flood, you can get the date for Judgment Day on the world. Now, as far as the math here, all you have to do is just add the 130. And then the Bible lets us know. And to Seth, to him also, there's born a son and called his name Enos. And there's another verse in the same account that mentions he was 105 years old when he was born. Seth was 105 when he begat Enos. Mm-hmm. So if you add 130 plus 105, you get 235 years. So that means at this point in time, the earth is 235 years old. And then because we don't make this assumption, see, this is where all the other calendars fail. They go 235, right? They add the 105, the 130 plus the 105, and they immediately add the 90. And they say, oh, okay, the earth must be 325 years old, which it is. The earth is that age, but that doesn't mean that's when Canaan was born, right? It was the unknown son, which eventually we had Canaan, that was born here when the earth was 325. But we're not going to take that 90. We're just going to count the whole entire lifespan of Enos, 905. And so you just do 905, just add a 5, and you get 1140. So the earth is 1,140 years old at this point. And the BC date would be 9873. Now we're going to show you why. So when you first lay out the timeline, you don't know BC dates. You only know the age of the actual earth. The purpose of the BC date is to tie in our modern Gregorian calendar with the timeline. So we can...
0: Again, huh?
1: Yeah, it's a proleptic calendar, but it allows us, like, nobody, when we talk about the flood, we don't say the flood occurred in 6023, right? When the earth was 6023 years old, we don't really say that. We just say 4990 BC. It makes it easier for communication, but it's also, we're using our modern Gregorian calendar. Now, biblically, if we were just following a biblical calendar, we'd say it's 6023. You know, that would let us know that's the age of the earth. But both numbers are important. 4990 BC is important, but also 6023, because that's where you're going to see the pattern with the 6023. But you basically just do this the whole timeline. You just keep adding up these numbers. So by the time we get to the death of Enos and the birth of Canaan, this is how old the earth is. It's already 11,140 years old. And then you keep going. You get to the death of Canaan. It's 2050. Which is right here. That's the birth of Mahalalel, and so on and so forth. So this has given us the age of the earth each time we do that. And this is what you're adding up. So if anyone's at home, you just calculate these numbers. That's how we get the number. So eventually, how did Mr. Campion get 4990 BC? Well, he got to 5241 for the age of the earth there. Then you add Lamech's 182. And that gives you 5590 BC for the birth of Noah, or the earth was 5423. So then from here, you can just add the 600 years into the flood, right? 5423 plus 600 years later when the flood occurred. And that's how old the age of the earth is, 6023. Now, if we're looking at it from a BC perspective, we would do 5590 BC, and then you just add the 600 years of till the flood, and you get 4990 BC. So let me just quickly, one last thing, let me just explain how we understand BC dates, because we're telling people that creation is 11,013 BC right here. What does that mean? You know, and just from a BC perspective, how did we get that date? That BC date. And I think the easiest way to understand this is, notice how we've been keeping track of time with the 130, the 105, we're calculating the actual age of the earth. Well, by the time we get to the time of Christ, we're going to see that the earth reached 11,006 years old, right? And what does our modern calendar follow? It follows the birth of Christ. So essentially, this is where we tether the biblical calendar with our Gregorian calendar. So if the earth was this old, you know, this was the age of the earth, we can now tie it in. When Christ was born, we can now tie it in with our modern Gregorian calendar. So if we look over here, just on this page I created, this is just to show you. So from creation all the way to 1 AD, this is when our Gregorian calendar has the birth of Christ. They started it at 1 AD thinking that's when Christ was born. It would end right here. So from creation to Christ, this whole span equals 11,006 years. However, they are off by 7 years. Christ wasn't born here in 1 AD. You have to push this back by 7 years. He was actually born here in 7 BC. So when you do that, right here it's 11,006. So if Christ was actually born in 1 AD, then we would just go all the way back on the timeline and say, okay, creation was 11,006 BC, because that's how old from creation to Christ, 11,006 years. But because there are 7 years off, this is why we say 11,013 BC, because adding that 7 year difference from 11,006, adding the seven pushes you to 11,013 BC. I don't know if I explained that well, but maybe that would make sense to some of you guys.
0: You did, Carl, and also it gives a significance because the 13 adds more punch to it, because the 13 has to do with the 13,000 years of the timeline.
1: Yeah, that's a good point. You have the number six, and you have the number seven. Yeah. And Mr. Camping believed that, you know, this isn't necessarily from the Bible, but he believed God had set it up this way because on one side of the calendar you have 11,000 years, and on the other side you have two more thousand years, so it'd be 13,000 total, and then zero in the middle for know your zero. So on each side of the calendar you have the number 11 and 13. So in other words, he allowed the Gregorians to be off by 7 years on purpose, you know. And that's why we had all the more reason why the timeline can be complicated.
0: Yeah, if I understand it, I mean, anyone can understand it. Oh, my goodness.
1: Mm-hmm. Yeah. Anyone have any questions? Or?
0: Oh, my goodness. So many.
1: You guys have been letting me run for too long.
2: Hey, Gary, you're muted.
3: Thank you. I said it is getting a bit late, but someone does write, shout out to the EBF teachers, callers, and listeners. God has blessed you with so much biblical truth. It is very edifying to me. So that was really, really cool.
1: That's good.
3: And it looks like we have a guest here. Not sure if the person wants to be on. Carl, did you add on? Hey, Vince.
1: I saw him in the room, so.
0: Yeah. It's amazing how the Lord allowed all this technology to be ready for us in these last days so we can take advantage of all of this, because
1: I remember Mr. Camping was I was listening to his old timeline studies, and he's like, man, you know, I really wish I had a chalkboard here to lay this all out so you guys can all see this. And this is way back, early 2000s, maybe it was earlier than that, and I was thinking, man, if only you could see today, you know, what we're able to do, put it up on a website. We've essentially created that chalkboard.
2: A digital chalkboard.
1: Yeah.
3: My, you would say.
1: Mm-hmm.
0: So definitely the Lord allowed all this, the internet and the computers and all of this so amazing technology, even artificial intelligence to be useful in these last days.
1: Yeah, and that was created, that this newer timeline is created with AI. But
0: and of course, it can be used for evil too, but we ought to use it for good.
1: And just so people know, you know, this timeline information has been out for a long time. Obviously, as we've gotten closer to, during our time, we've added other pieces of information like Abraham's 4,200 years. But really, Mr. Campion, I believe, started looking into the timeline back in the 70s. And he was already laying the groundwork for a lot of this information, you know, up until 1994. So around 1994, he was already finding, you know, stuff we've just gone over, you know. So this stuff has long been out in a lot of ways, but over time, God has kind of spoon fed us more and more information to the point now where we're just filling in like these final details on the timeline, you know, like 2033. That was never something Mr. Camping was looking into.
0: Yeah, I think I came to learn that I think it was in 1974 when Mr. Campion did the book Adam When, I guess.
1: Mm-hmm. Yeah.
0: Correct me if I'm wrong.
1: Yeah, if I'm good at the math, I think 1974 is almost 50 years ago.
0: Yeah, because I'm 51 years old. Yeah. I know I was born in 1974, so.
1: Ah, okay, so your birth.
0: Yeah.
1: When you were born, he was already setting the right information up. Yeah.
3: Well, everyone, thankful very much that we could discuss this topic. For some of us, it might still be hard to grasp. I did put in the chat that title. If you are unable to find it, if you go on www.ebiblefellowship.org, you should be able to find that study. It's the Housetops Study with John McOwen. That's J-O-H-N-M-C-O-W-E-N. If you go on YouTube and you type that in the search bar, Housetops, John McOwen, you'll see Biblical Timeline of History Part 1.
1: Yeah,
3: that would be on eBible Fellowship's YouTube page. So if you didn't see it in the link, just going on YouTube and typing in Housetops, John McOwen, and you'll see as you scroll down Biblical Timeline of History, he will ask you to get a pen and paper. You can work it right through. And I've listened to it at least 10 times just so I can get more comfortable with it.
1: I did want to just point out just a few comments here. Somebody made it that we missed. Well, somebody writes, as a visual, the new technology has been extremely helpful for me. Should I dare suggest God has also timed the technology today for his plan at the end times? So that's good feedback. And then somebody else writes, part of what gives me grief calculating this calendar is working backwards. It's just so hard doing it forward, let alone going backward. So you don't need to actually, I'm not sure why you would start backwards, because the starting point would have to be with Adam. You know, just laying out, because God has already given us that information that he was 130. So he's already letting us know his birth, the time he reaches 130, that's the age of the earth. You know, the only time you would work backwards would be when you're starting from Christ and trying to lay out the BC dates. But there are parts of the timeline where you can, like when you get to the four generations during the time of the Exodus, you actually would work backwards just temporarily. You'd work backwards from Aaron to Levi, but we'll have to get into that next time because we've pretty much run out of time.
3: Yeah, excellent. Well, folks, again, thank you very much for joining this Saturday Night Christian Talk program. We hope that working in the timeline has been a blessing to you, and we hope and pray that you can join us again next Saturday, Lord willing. Same time, 9:30 p.m. Eastern, for the Saturday Night Christian Talk. Until next time, may the Lord richly bless you during this time of judgment. Good night.
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0: Welcome to eBible Fellowship's Bible Study. In this series of Bible studies, we'll be taking a closer look at the Bible's evidence for the completion of the prolonged judgment day and the end of the world occurring in the year 2033. And now here's your host and Bible teacher, Chris McCann.
1: Hello and welcome to our Bible study looking at biblical evidence for the end of the world in 2033. And we have been introducing this topic in our first several studies. And I think it's time we start discussing some specifics that have to do with the preparation that God would make for the time of the end. In other words, if we lay out, if we learn things from the Bible, or we think we're learning things from the Bible that have to do with time and judgment, that are very specific time paths, such as we have over the last few decades regarding the church age. We learn from the Bible the duration for the church age, immediately followed by the time of God's judgment on the churches, also known as the Great Tribulation period, and that in turn followed by the date for the beginning of Judgment Day, May 21, 2011, and now we're looking at a date of 2033 for the conclusion of the world's final judgment, which we've learned from the Bible is a prolonged period of time. It works out over 22 years, 22 actual, 23 inclusive. And so all that is fine. And we can lay it out, we can show it from the Bible, and we will continue to do that. But one thing should be in place in order for that information, time information, to be received. That is that the Bible speaks of certain signs or signposts that would be in view. They would have to come to pass. They would have to be in place. So the people of God would know they had reached the time of the end of the world. In other words, if we lay out all this information and it fits very well, yet the signs are not in place, then there's an inconsistency. There's something missing. And this is one way God has really put into place a protection for his people, so they can discern and they can tell if they're at the time of the end or not. First, there has to come certain signs. I think we read this in the last study or two in Matthew 24. And I want to go back there, beginning in verse 1 of Matthew chapter 24. It says, "And Jesus went out and departed from the temple, and his disciples came to him for to show him the buildings of the temple. And Jesus said unto them, See not all these things? Verily I say unto you, there shall not be left here one stone upon another that shall not be thrown down. And as he sat upon the Mount of Olives, the disciples came unto him privately, saying, Tell us, when shall these things be, and what shall be the sign of thy coming and of the end of the world? There the disciples are directly asking the Lord Jesus the question, What will be the sign of your coming and the end of the world? Not only what will be the end of the world, or the sign of the end of the world, but also the sign of your coming and the end of the world. And Jesus goes on to answer their question in Matthew 24. And we pointed that out before. He speaks of abounding iniquity, the gospel being preached in all the world, the seeing. Now this is key, because this is the first sign we're going to look at in verse 15 of Matthew 24. When ye therefore shall see the abomination of desolation spoken of by Daniel the prophet stand in the holy place, whoso readeth, let him understand. So there, Christ is telling them that they will see the abomination of desolation, or when the people of God see the abomination of desolation in the holy place. And, you know, we can interpret that. It's the Bible's interpretation. Satan is the abomination of desolation. The holy place is the corporate church. To see is not to see with physical eyes, but it's to see with eyes of understanding. And it is seen in the Bible. Now, that's also an important point that we have to point out. The Jews are asking, what will be the sign of thy coming? Jesus is going to tell them the signs, yet we also have to harmonize this language with what we read in Matthew chapter 12. In Matthew 12, we read in verse 38, then certain of the scribes and the Pharisees answered, saying, Master, we would see a sign from thee. But he answered and said unto them, an evil and adulterous generation seeketh after a sign, and there shall no sign be given to it but the sign of the prophet Jonas. The Jews wanted a sign, and Jesus said, only an evil and adulterous generation seeks after a sign, and you will not receive any sign. You're not going to get a sign. Now, what that's referring to is an outward, visible sign, something they can see with their physical eyes, something very evident that would prove who Jesus was. And Christ is saying, no, those kinds of signs are only given to evil and adulterous generation. And no sign will be given by God to them in any way. And yet, then he goes on to say, in the same breath, in Matthew 12, in verse 39, after stating, an evil and adulterous generation seeketh after a sign, and there shall no sign be given to it but the sign, but the sign of the prophet Jonas. And how are we to understand that? How can we, it seems to be a contradiction. No sign but the sign of Jonah. What is the sign of Jonah? Well, in order to understand the sign of Jonah, what do you have to do? You have to turn to the book of Jonah, and you have to read. And Jesus makes mention of 3 days and three nights, and that's found in the book of Jonah. And the book of Jonah is Scripture. It's Scripture. That's the key to understanding what Christ is saying. No outward visible sign, no manifestation of anything in the physical material world will be given to you to prove anything from God. But signs are permitted within the Bible, in the Scripture. That's where you may look. And those kinds of signs are spiritually discerned. You have to come to an understanding of what is meant by the prophet Jonah in relationship to Christ in a spiritual way. And I think there's also a second underlying meaning: to no sign will be given but the sign of the prophet Jonah. Jonah, what does his name mean? The dove. And the dove is used in the Bible to represent the Holy Spirit. No sign will be given you but the sign of the Holy Spirit. How does the Holy Spirit communicate to us? Spiritual with spiritual. We compare spiritual with spiritual, and the Holy Ghost, Holy Spirit, teaches. And he can reveal spiritual signs or the meaning of spiritual signs to us. Now, remember, a little further on in Matthew 24, in verses 29 and 30, it says there, immediately after the tribulation of those days shall the sun be darkened, and the moon shall not give her light, and the stars shall fall from heaven, and the powers of the heaven shall be shaken, and then shall appear the sign of the Son of Man in heaven. And we won't go into the discussion about the sun, moon, and stars and all that they represent and how we can prove that it's referring not to the actual physical sun, moon, and stars, but to the spiritual meaning of the sun, moon, and stars. And that's why Christ is saying there will appear the sign of the Son of Man, that is the sign of his coming, the end of the world, will appear in the sun, moon, and stars immediately after the tribulation. And that has to do with God revealing these things in the Bible. It's the revelation of his judgment. The Spirit is the one who reveals them, and we learn them through the comparison of Scripture. So that's what we need to keep in mind as the disciples ask the question, what shall be the sign of your coming and of the end of the world? Jesus is going to answer, and he will give a few signs. Those signs are not to be looked for outside of the Bible. And we first look into the Bible. We gain our understanding of the sign from Scripture only. Then we are permitted to look out and see, well, is this sign in evidence in the world in some way? And we've looked first to the Bible. That's key. That's all important. First to the Bible. Then we look out and we can see what's going on maybe in the world or what's going on in the church or so forth. And the first sign that Christ gives concerning the end of the world, we read here in Matthew 24, in verse 23, I'll start there. Then if any man shall say unto you, lo, here is Christ, or there, believe it not. And I want to comment on this before we go to the next verse, which is the main verse for this study. When God is saying, if any man shall say to you, lo, here is Christ or there, believe it not. And this has to do with the second coming of the Lord as judge. And so the statement itself, here is Christ or there is Christ, is not of itself unbiblical. That statement is not unbiblical, then why does God say, believe it not? Believe it not. And we read this and we might think, just out of hand, automatically, you dismiss it. And this is used by some people to do that very thing when they hear information about the second coming of the Lord Jesus to judge the church or to judge the world. I believe it not. And that is not what is in view? This is really a clue phrase that ties into 1 John chapter 4. And in 1 John 4, we read in verse 1, "Beloved, believe not every spirit, but try the spirits, whether they are of God, because many false prophets are gone out into the world." There it is. The first part of 1 John 4, verse 1. Beloved, believe not every spirit. And that's basically the part that we're reading in Matthew 24, 23. Believe not. Believe not. God is simply not filling it out, which he does all the time in the Bible. And what he's basically saying is you do not take man's word for it. You do not take man's word for anything having to do with the truth of the Bible, but you must try the spirits, whether they are of God, because many false prophets are going out into the world. In other words, be a Berean. Be a Berean. And that's the problem with taking Matthew 24, 23 as it apparently is written and just rejecting out of hand without any serious consideration, without seeing if it's so, like a Berean. The Bereans heard things they had never heard before, things that were incredible concerning the coming of Christ the first time, the coming of the Messiah, and they did not go to the Bible. This is another error that people make. They think, well, I'm going to be a Berean. I'm going to go to the Bible because I'm hearing this new information, or I'm hearing something that requires checking out. So I'll go to the Bible. I'll check it out and prove it's false. That is not how one searches the scriptures as a Berean. We read in Acts chapter 17, starting in verse 10, "And the brethren immediately sent away Paul and Silas by night unto Berea, who coming thither went into the synagogue of the Jews. These were more noble than those in Thessalonica, in that they received the word with all readiness of mind, and searched the scriptures daily, whether those things were so." Not search the scriptures to see or to prove they were not so, but whether they were so. It's a positive mindset. Okay, I've heard this teaching, and it sounds interesting. Maybe initially, it kind of strikes me as unbelievable. I wonder what the Bible has to say about it. Let me turn to the Bible and prove the spirits and see if it's so. Let's see if what they're saying is true. And you see, that's a different mindset completely than let me go and prove it false. Now, it's not to say that God cannot still use his word to convince someone who does turn to the Bible with a negative mindset like that. Actually, the Lord did it with me back with the end of the church age when I heard it from Mr. Camping at a Bible conference at Tuscarora, and I was opposed to the idea of a complete 100% end of the church. And I thought, no, there's still a few faithful churches. And I was in opposition. And the whole week of the conference, I went back to my room and searched the Bible to show how it couldn't be what he was saying. And I remember, you know, with that mindset, a very bad feeling. Not that feelings prove anything, but I did have a very bad feeling the whole week. And I was so insistent one time in asking Mr. Camping a question. He said to me, "You're desperate to prove the thing that you're trying to prove." And I had heard him say that to callers for years. And every time he said that to callers online, on the open forum, I could hear the desperation in the callers' voices. And I knew what he was saying was true of them. And he had said it of me. And that kind of shook me. And then after the conference was over, it was a miserable conference for me, but the Lord used it for good. I went home, and by God's grace, I got a right attitude. And when we went back, we started checking out this question honestly. Is it so that the church age is over, that you cannot even have a single faithful church? It's over completely. And by God's grace, after several weeks, not too long, maybe 5-6 weeks, we came to see it. We came to see it and understand it. And that's what God has in view here, by search the scriptures to see if it's so. Now, in 1 John 4:1, the word try, again, beloved, believe not every spirit, but try the spirits whether they are of God. And then God tells us the reason for this trial: because many false prophets are gone out into the world. And we know that. We know there are many multitudes of false prophets everywhere you turn. And they're in the church, they're out of the church, they're all over the place. The world's crawling with false prophets at the time of the end. And that is definite reason not to accept anything immediately, no matter who's teaching it, but try the spirits. Now, the word try is the same word translated as prove in 1 Thessalonians 5:21. Well, I'll back up. In verse 19, quench not the spirit, despise not prophesyings. Now, what is prophesyings? That's declaring the word of God. That's when we learn a new truth and we declare it, we're prophesying. We're speaking. We're doing what the Lord told us to do in that verse in Mark 13:11. In that hour, you will speak. Remember that? In Mark 13:11. But when they shall lead you and deliver you up, take no thought beforehand what you shall speak, neither do ye premeditate, but whatsoever shall be given you in that hour. That's the great tribulation, the time of the end. God opens the scriptures. He reveals much truth to his people. It's given to us. You know, we're not super smart. We're actually less smart than past generations. And yet God is giving us all kinds of things they could never know, because it was sealed till the end. And so whatsoever shall be given you in that hour, that speak ye. That's the prophesy. Prophesy. Declare it. Teach it. Yes, you men with feet of clay, you are to prophesy. For it is not ye that speak, but the Holy Ghost. Quench not the Spirit. Remember, 1 Thessalonians 5:19. That's why God's saying that. Quench not the Spirit. Despise not prophesyings before you hear them. Do not go to Matthew 24:23 and say, there's Christ, here's Christ. Believe it not. I don't believe it. I don't believe it. No. That you see, even there, God is hiding truth. With you think you understand the verse, you think it's a plain, simple thing, statement that God is making, And it gives you leave, it gives you allowance to wave your hand, to roll your eyes, to walk away. No, it does not. No, it does not. It's a formula. Believe not means try the spirits, prove the spirits to see if they're of God. Because, yes, it's true, there's multitudes of false prophets. That doesn't mean you can just reject out of hand the teaching you hear when someone seriously comes to the Bible and says, this is what the Bible is saying, and here's the verses to prove it. Despise not the prophesyings and stick your fingers in your ear and say, I don't want to hear it. I've heard enough in my time. I've heard enough about the end of the world. I've heard enough about Judgment Day and so on. Well, very well, you go your way, but you're certainly not acting as a Berean. And a Berean is a child of God. That's basically God is using these Bereans as a type and figure of his elect. The elect will search the scriptures to see if it's so. The non-elect, the unregenerate soul, the professed Christian, and we have a world full of them, they will reject it without hearing. They will, in that sense, despise prophesying, and they will quench the spirit, as God has indicated that the Spirit of God will speak at the time of the end through the comparing of Scripture with Scripture, the Holy Ghost teaches. And so God says, do not despise prophesyings. Rather, 1 Thessalonians 5:21, prove all things. That's the word try from 1 John 4:1. Prove all things. Hold fast that which is good. That is, you listen to all the information. Well, I can prove this from the Bible. Then it's good. Believe it. Hold it. But over here, no, I don't agree with that. That I can't prove that from the Bible. Then do not receive it. Do not hold to it. Do not believe it. That's the proper way of studying, of being a listener to the gospel. You know, listeners, everyone has their role to play. Everyone has their duty, their responsibility. And nobody should think, well, my duty as a listener is to turn something on and listen that makes sense. I believe it and walk away. Or, no, I don't like that. It doesn't make sense. I don't believe it. Too easy. Nothing's easy when it comes to the Bible. You have a duty and responsibility to study yourself, to check it out. You have to prove it. You have to prove it one way or another. And that is the duty of the child of God whenever they hear truth proclaim from the Bible or those purported to be truths that people are teaching from the Word of God.
0: 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Until our next Bible study, may the Lord's perfect will be done.

0: We welcome you to eBible Fellowship's Bible reading program. We read in 2 Timothy 3, verse 16, "All Scripture is given by inspiration of God and is profitable for doctrine, for reproof, for correction, for instruction in righteousness." Now, let's begin our Bible reading program.
1: Judges. Now, after the death of Joshua, it came to pass that the children of Israel asked the Lord, saying, "Who shall go up for us against the Canaanites first to fight against them?" And the Lord said, "Judah shall go up. Behold, I have delivered the land into his hand." And Judah said unto Simeon his brother, "Come up with me into my lot, that we may fight against the Canaanites, and I likewise will go with thee into thy lot." So Simeon went with him. And Judah went up, and the Lord delivered the Canaanites and the Perizzites into their hand. And they slew of them in Bezek 10,000 men. And they found Adoni-Bezek in Bezek, and they fought against him, and they slew the Canaanites and the Perizzites. But Adoni-Bezek fled, and they pursued after him, and caught him, and cut off his thumbs and his great toes. And Adoni-Bezek said, 70 kings, having their thumbs and their great toes cut off, gathered their meat under my table. As I have done, so God hath requited me. And they brought him to Jerusalem, and there he died. Now the children of Judah had fought against Jerusalem, and taken it, and smitten it with the edge of the sword, and set the city on fire. And afterward the children of Judah went down to fight against the Canaanites that dwelt in the mountain, and in the south, and in the valley. And Judah went against the Canaanites that dwelt in Hebron. Now the name Hebron before was Kiriath Arba. And they slew Sheshai and Ahiman and Talmai. And from thence he went against the inhabitants of Debir, and the name of Debir before was Kiriath Sepher. And Caleb said, "He that smiteth Kiriath Sepher and taketh it, to him will I give Achsah my daughter to wife." And Othniel the son of Kenaz, Caleb's younger brother, took it, and he gave him Achsah his daughter to wife. And it came to pass, when she came to him, that she moved him to ask of her father a field. And she lighted from off her ass, and Caleb said unto her, "What wilt thou?" And she said unto him, "Give me a blessing, for thou hast given me a south land, give me also springs of water." And Caleb gave her the upper springs and the nether springs. And the children of the Kenite, Moses' father-in-law, went up out of the city of palm trees with the children of Judah into the wilderness of Judah, which lieth in the south of Arad, and they went and dwelt among the people. And Judah went with Simeon his brother, and they slew the Canaanites that inhabited Zephath, and utterly destroyed it. And the name of the city was called Hormah. Also Judah took Gaza with the coast thereof, and Ascalon with the coast thereof, and Ekron with the coast thereof. And the Lord was with Judah, and he drave out the inhabitants of the mountain, but could not drive out the inhabitants of the valley, because they had chariots of iron. And they gave Hebron unto Caleb, as Moses said, and he expelled thence the three sons of Anak. And the children of Benjamin did not drive out the Jebusites that inhabited Jerusalem, but the Jebusites dwell with the children of Benjamin in Jerusalem unto this day. And the house of Joseph they also went up against Bethel, and the Lord was with them. And the house of Joseph sent to descry Bethel. Now the name of the city before was Luz. And the spies saw a man come forth out of the city, and they said unto him, "Shew us, we pray thee, the entrance into the city, and we will shew thee mercy." And when he shewed them the entrance into the city, they smote the city with the edge of the sword, but they let go the man and all his family. And the man went into the land of the Hittites, and built a city, and called the name thereof Luz, which is the name thereof unto this day. Neither did Manasseh drive out the inhabitants of Bethshan and her towns, nor Taanach and her towns, nor the inhabitants of Dor and her towns, nor the inhabitants of Ibleam and her towns, nor the inhabitants of Megiddo and her towns, but the Canaanites would dwell in that land. And it came to pass, when Israel was strong, that they put the Canaanites to tribute, and did not utterly drive them out. Neither did Ephraim drive out the Canaanites that dwelt in Gezer, but the Canaanites dwelt in Gezer among them. Neither did Zebulun drive out the inhabitants of Kithron, nor the inhabitants of Nahalol, but the Canaanites dwelt among them and became tributaries. Neither did Asher drive out the inhabitants of Akko, nor the inhabitants of Zidon, nor of Ahlab, nor of Achzib, nor of Helba, nor of Afik, nor of Rehob. But the Asherites dwelt among the Canaanites, the inhabitants of the land, for they did not drive them out. Neither did Naphtali drive out the inhabitants of Beth-Shemesh, nor the inhabitants of Beth-Anath, but he dwelt among the Canaanites, the inhabitants of the land. Nevertheless, the inhabitants of Beth-Shemesh and of Beth-Anath became tributaries unto them. And the Amorites forced the children of Dan into the mountain, for they would not suffer them to come down to the valley. But the Amorites would dwell in Mount Heres, in Aijalon, and in Shalbim. Yet the hand of the house of Joseph prevailed, so that they became tributaries. And the coast of the Amorites was from the going up to Akrabim, from the rock and upward. Judges 2. And an angel of the Lord came up from Gilgal to Bochim, and said, I made you to go up out of Egypt, and have brought you unto the land which I sware unto your fathers. And I said, I will never break my covenant with you. And ye shall make no league with the inhabitants of this land, ye shall throw down their altars, but ye have not obeyed my voice. Why have ye done this? Wherefore I also said, I will not drive them out from before you, but they shall be as thorns in your sides, and their gods shall be a snare unto you. And it came to pass, when the angel of the Lord spake these words unto all the children of Israel, that the people lifted up their voice and wept. And they called the name of that place Bochim, and they sacrificed there unto the Lord. And when Joshua had let the people go, the children of Israel went every man unto his inheritance to possess the land. And the people served the Lord all the days of Joshua, and all the days of the elders that outlived Joshua, who had seen all the great works of the Lord that he did for Israel. And Joshua the son of Nun, the servant of the Lord, died, being 110 years old. And they buried him in the border of his inheritance in Timnath-Heres, in the mount of Ephraim, on the north side of the hill Gash. And also all that generation were gathered unto their fathers, and there arose another generation after them, which knew not the Lord, nor yet the works which he had done for Israel. And the children of Israel did evil in the sight of the Lord, and served Baalim. And they forsook the Lord God of their fathers, which brought them out of the land of Egypt, and followed other gods, of the gods of the people that were round about them, and bowed themselves unto them, and provoked the Lord to anger. And they forsook the Lord, and served Baal and Ashtaroth. And the anger of the Lord was hot against Israel, and he delivered them into the hands of spoilers that spoiled them, and he sold them into the hands of their enemies round about, so that they could not any longer stand before their enemies. Whithersoever they went out, the hand of the Lord was against them for evil, as the Lord had said, and as the Lord had sworn unto them, and they were greatly distressed. Nevertheless, the Lord raised up judges, which delivered them out of the hand of those that spoiled them. And yet they would not hearken unto their judges, but they went a-whoring after other gods, and bowed themselves unto them. They turned quickly out of the way which their fathers walked in, obeying the commandments of the Lord, but they did not so. And when the Lord raised them up judges, then the Lord was with the judge, and delivered them out of the hand of their enemies all the days of the judge. For it repented the Lord because of their groanings, by reason of them that oppressed them and vexed them. And it came to pass, when the judge was dead, that they returned and corrupted themselves more than their fathers, in following other gods to serve them, and to bow down unto them. They ceased not from their own doings, nor from their stubborn way. And the anger of the Lord was hot against Israel, and he said, Because that this people hath transgressed my covenant which I commanded their fathers, and have not hearkened unto my voice, I also will not henceforth drive out any from before them of the nations which Joshua left when he died, that through them I may prove Israel, whether they will keep the way of the Lord to walk therein, as their fathers did keep it or not. Therefore the Lord left those nations without driving them out hastily, neither delivered he them into the hand of Joshua. Judges 3. Now these are the nations which the Lord left to prove Israel by them, even as many of Israel as had not known all the wars of Canaan. only that the generations of the children of Israel might know to teach them war, at the least such as before knew nothing thereof. Namely, 5 lords of the Philistines, and all the Canaanites, and the Sidonians, and the Hivites that dwelt in Mount Lebanon, from Mount Baal-Hermon unto the entering in of Hamath. And they were to prove Israel by them, to know whether they would hearken unto the commandments of the Lord, which he commanded their fathers by the hand of Moses. And the children of Israel dwelt among the Canaanites, Hittites, and Amorites, and Perizzites, and Hivites, and Jebusites. And they took their daughters to be their wives, and gave their daughters to their sons, and served their gods. And the children of Israel did evil in the sight of the Lord, and forgot the Lord their God, and served Baalim and the groves. Therefore the anger of the Lord was hot against Israel, and he sold them into the hand of Cushan-Rishathaim, king of Mesopotamia. And the children of Israel served Cushan-Rishathaim 8 years. And when the children of Israel cried unto the Lord raised up a deliverer to the children of Israel, who delivered them, even Othniel, the son of Kenaz, Caleb's younger brother. And the Spirit of the Lord came upon him, and he judged Israel, and went out to war. And the Lord delivered Cushan-Rishathaim, king of Mesopotamia, into his hand, and his hand prevailed against Cushan-Rishathaim. And the land had rest 40 years, and Othniel, the son of Kenaz, died. And the children of Israel did evil again in the sight of the Lord, and the Lord strengthened Eglon, the king of Moab, against Israel, because they had done evil in the sight of the Lord. And he gathered unto him the children of Ammon and Amalek, and went and smote Israel, and possessed the city of palm trees. So the children of Israel served Eglon, the king of Moab, 18 years. But when the children of Israel cried unto the Lord raised them up a deliverer, Ehud, the son of Gera, a Benjamite, a man left-handed, and by him the children of Israel sent a present unto Eglon, the king of Moab. But Ehud made him a dagger which had 2 edges of a cubit length, and he did gird it under his raiment upon his right thigh. And he brought the present unto Eglon, king of Moab, and Eglon was a very fat man. And when he had made an end to offer the present, he sent away the people that bare the present. But he himself turned again from the quarries that were by Gilgal, and said, I have a secret errand unto thee, O king, who said, Keep silence. And all that stood by him went out from him. And Ehud came unto him, and he was sitting in a summer parlour, which he had for himself alone. And Ehud said, I have a message from God unto thee. And he arose out of his seat. And Ehud put forth his left hand, and took the dagger from his right thigh, and thrust it into his belly. And the haft also went in after the blade, and the fat closed upon the blade, so that he could not draw the dagger out of his belly, and the dirt came out. Then Ehud went forth through the porch, and shut the doors of the parlour upon him, and locked them. When he was gone out, his servants came, and when they saw that, behold, the doors of the parlour were locked, they said, Surely he covereth his feet in his summer chamber. And they tarried till they were ashamed, and behold, he opened not the doors of the parlour. Therefore they took a key and opened them, and behold, their lord was fallen down dead on the earth. And Ehud escaped while they tarried, and passed beyond the quarries, and escaped unto Sirath. And it came to pass, when he was come, that he blew a trumpet in the mountain of Ephraim, and the children of Israel went down with him from the mount, and he before them. And he said unto them, Follow after me, for the Lord hath delivered your enemies the Moabites into your hand. And they went down after him, and took the fords of Jordan toward Moab, and suffered not a man to pass over. And they slew of Moab at that time about 10,000 men, all lusty, and all men of valor, and there escaped not a man. So Moab was subdued that day under the hand of Israel, and the land had rest 80 years. And after him was Shamgar, the son of Anath, which slew of the Philistines 600 men with an ox goad, and he also delivered Israel.

Judges 4. And the children of Israel again did evil in the sight of the Lord when Ehud was dead. And the Lord sold them into the hand of Jabin, king of Canaan, that reigned in Hazor, the captain of whose host was Sisera, which dwelt in Harosheth of the Gentiles. And the children of Israel cried unto the Lord, for he had 900 chariots of iron, and 20 years he mightily oppressed the children of Israel. And Deborah, a prophetess, the wife of Lapidoth, she judged Israel at that time. And she dwelt under the palm tree of Deborah between Ramah and Bethel in the Mount Ephraim. And the children of Israel came up to her for judgment. And she sent and called Barak, the son of Abinoam, out of Kadesh Naphtali, and said unto him, Hath not the Lord God of Israel commanded, saying, Go and draw toward Mount Tabor, and take with thee 10,000 men of the children of Naphtali, and of the children of Zebulun? And I will draw unto thee to the river Kishon Sisera, the captain of Jabin's army, with his chariots and his multitude, and I will deliver him into thine hand. And Barak said unto her, If thou wilt go with me, then I will go. But if thou wilt not go with me, then I will not go. And she said, I will surely go with thee, notwithstanding the journey that thou takest shall not be for thine honor, for the Lord shall sell Sisera into the hand of a woman. And Deborah arose and went with Barak to Kadesh. And Barak called Zebulun and Naphtali to Kadesh, and he went up with 10,000 men at his feet, and Deborah went up with him. Now Heber the Kenite, which was of the children of Hobab, the father-in-law of Moses, had severed himself from the Kenites, and pitched his tent unto the plain of Zanaim, which is by Kadesh. And they shewed Sisera that Barak, the son of Abinoam, was gone up to Mount Tabor. And Sisera gathered together all his chariots, even 900 chariots of iron, and all the people that were with him, from Harosheth of the Gentiles unto the river Kishon. And Deborah said unto Barak, Up, for this is the day in which the Lord hath delivered Sisera into thine hand. Is not the Lord

went out to meet Sisera and said unto him, Turn in, my lord, turn in to me, fear not. And when he had turned in unto her into her tent, she covered him with a mantle. And he said unto her, Give me, I pray thee, a little water to drink, for I am thirsty. And she opened a bottle of milk and gave him drink and covered him. Again he said unto her, Stand in the door of the tent, and it shall be, when any man doth come and inquire of thee, and say, Is there any man here, that thou shalt say, No. Then Jael, Heber's wife, took a nail of the tent, and took an hammer in her hand, and went softly unto him, and smote the nail into his temples, and fastened it into the ground. For he was fast asleep and weary, so he died. And behold, as Barak pursued Sisera, Jael came out to meet him, and said unto him, Come, and I will shew thee the man whom thou seekest. And when he came into her tent, behold, Sisera lay dead, and the nail was in his temples. So God subdued on that day Jabin the king of Canaan before the children of Israel. And the hand of the children of Israel prospered and prevailed against Jabin the king of Canaan, until they had destroyed Jabin king of Canaan. Then sang Deborah and Barak the son of Abinoam on that day, saying, Praise ye the Lord for the avenging of Israel, when the people willingly offered themselves. Hear, O ye kings, give ear, O ye princes, I, even I, will sing unto the Lord, I will sing praise to the Lord God of Israel. Lord, when thou wentest out of Seir, when thou marchest out of the field of Edom, the earth trembled, and the heavens dropped, the clouds also dropped water. The mountains melted from before the Lord, even that Sinai from before the Lord God of Israel. In the days of Shamgar, the son of Anath, in the days of Jael, the highways were unoccupied, and the travelers walked through byways. The inhabitants of the villages ceased. They ceased in Israel, until that I, Deborah, arose, that I arose, a mother in Israel. They chose new gods. Then was war in the gates. Was there a shield or spear seen among 40,000 in Israel? My heart is toward the governors of Israel that offered themselves willingly among the people. Bless ye the Lord. Speak, ye that ride on white asses, ye that sit in judgment and walk by the way. They that are delivered from the noise of archers in the places of drawing water, there shall they rehearse the righteous acts of the Lord, even the righteous acts towards the inhabitants of his villages in Israel. Then shall the people of the Lord go down to the gates. Awake, awake, Deborah! Awake, awake, utter a song! Arise, Barak, and lead thy captivity captive, thou son of Abinoam. Then he made him that remaineth have dominion over the nobles among the people. The Lord made me have dominion over the mighty. Out of Ephraim was there a root of them against Amalek. After thee, Benjamin, among thy people, out of Machir came down governors, and out of Zebulun they that handled the pen of the writer. And the princes of Issachar were with Deborah, even Issachar and also Barak. He was sent on foot into the valley. For the divisions of Reuben there were great thoughts of heart. Why abodest thou among the sheepfolds to hear the bleatings of the flock? For the divisions of Reuben there were great searchings of heart. Gilead abode beyond Jordan, and why did Dan remain in ships? Asher continued on the seashore and abode in his breeches. Zebulun and Naphtali were a people that jeoparded their lives unto the death in the high places of the field. The kings came and fought, then fought the kings of Canaan in Taanach by the waters of Megiddo. They took no gain of money. They fought from heaven. The stars in their courses fought against Sisera. The river of Kishon swept them away, that ancient river, the river Kishon. O my soul, thou hast trodden down strength. Then were the horse hoofs broken by the means of the prancings of their mighty ones. Curse ye, Meroz, said the angel of the Lord, curse ye bitterly the inhabitants thereof, because they came not to the help of the Lord, to the help of the Lord against the mighty. Blessed above women shall Jael, the wife of Heber the Kenite, be. Blessed shall she be above women in the tent. He asked water, and she gave him milk. She brought forth butter in a lordly dish. She put her hand to the nail, and her right hand to the workman's hammer. And with the hammer she smote Sisera. She smote off his head, when she had pierced and stricken through his temples. At her feet he bowed, he fell, he lay down. At her feet he bowed, he fell, where he bowed, there he fell down dead. The mother of Sisera looked out at a window and cried through the lattice,
Why is his chariot so long in coming?

coming? Why tarry the wheels of his chariots? Her wise ladies answered her, yea, she returned answer to herself. Have not they sped? Have they not divided the prey? To every man a damsel or two? To Sisera a prey of diverse colors? A prey of diverse colors of needlework? Of diverse colors of needlework on both sides? Meet for the necks of them that take the spoil? So let all thine enemies perish, O Lord, but let them that love him be as the sun when he goeth forth in his might, and the land had rest 40 years. Judges 6. And the children of Israel did evil in the sight of the Lord, and the Lord delivered them into the hand of Midian 7 years. And the hand of Midian prevailed against Israel, and because of the Midianites the children of Israel made them the dens which are in the mountains, and caves, and strongholds. And so it was, when Israel had sown, that the Midianites came up, and the Amalekites, and the children of the east, even they came up against them. And they encamped against them, and destroyed the increase of the earth, till thou come unto Gaza, and left no sustenance for Israel, neither sheep, nor ox, nor ass. For they came up with their cattle and their tents, and they came as grasshoppers for multitude, for both they and their camels were without number, and they entered into the land to destroy it. And Israel was greatly impoverished because of the Midianites, and the children of Israel cried unto the Lord. And it came to pass, when the children of Israel cried unto the Lord because of the Midianites, that the Lord sent a prophet unto the children of Israel, which said unto them, Thus saith the Lord God of Israel, I brought you up from Egypt, and brought you forth out of the house of bondage. And I delivered you out of the hand of the Egyptians, and out of the hand of all that oppressed you, and drave them out from before you, and gave you of their land. And I said unto you, I am the Lord your God, fear not the gods of the Amorites in whose land ye dwell, but ye have not obeyed my voice. And there came an angel of the Lord, and sat under an oak which was in Ophrah, that pertained unto Joash the Abiezrite. And his son Gideon threshed wheat by the winepress to hide it from the Midianites. And the angel of the Lord appeared unto him, and said unto him, The Lord is with thee, thou mighty man of valor. And Gideon said unto him, O my Lord, if the Lord be with us, why then is all this befallen us? And where be all his miracles which our fathers told us of, saying, Did not the Lord bring us up from Egypt? But now the Lord hath forsaken us, and delivered us into the hands of the Midianites. And the Lord looked upon him and said, Go in this thy might, and thou shalt save Israel from the hand of the Midianites. Have not I sent thee? And he said unto him, O my Lord, wherewith shall I save Israel? Behold, my family is poor in Manasseh, and I am the least in my father's house. And the Lord said unto him, Surely I will be with thee, and thou shalt smite the Midianites as one man. And he said unto him, If now I have found grace in thy sight, then shew me a sign that thou talkest with me. Depart not hence, I pray thee, until I come unto thee, and bring forth my present, and set it before thee. And he said, I will tarry until thou come again. And Gideon went in, and made ready a kid, and unleavened cakes of an ephah of flour. The flesh he put in a basket, and he put the broth in a pot, and brought it out unto him under the oak, and presented it. And the angel of the Lord said unto him, Take the flesh and the unleavened cakes, and lay them upon this rock, and pour out the broth. And he did so. Then the angel of the Lord put forth the end of the staff that was in his hand, and touched the flesh and the unleavened cakes. And there rose up fire out of the rock, and consumed the flesh and the unleavened cakes. Then the angel of the Lord departed out of his sight. And when Gideon perceived that he was an angel of the Lord, Gideon said, Alas, O Lord God, for because I have seen an angel of the Lord face to face. And the Lord said unto him, Peace be unto thee, fear not, thou shalt not die. Then Gideon built an altar there unto the Lord, and called it Jehovah Shalom unto this day. It is yet in Ophrah of the Abiezrites. And it came to pass the same night, that the Lord said unto him, Take thy father's young bullock, even the second bullock of 7 years old, and throw down the altar of Baal that thy father hath, and cut down the grove that is by it. And build an altar unto the Lord thy God upon the top of this rock, in the ordered place, and take the second bullock, and offer a burnt sacrifice with the wood of the grove which thou shalt cut down.
Then Gideon took 10 men of his servants, and did as the Lord had said unto him. And so it was, because he feared his father's household and the men of the city, that he could not do it by day, that he did it by night. And when the men of the city arose early in the morning, behold, the altar of Baal was cast down, and the grove was cut down that was by it, and the second bullock was offered upon the altar that was built. And they said one to another, Who hath done this thing? And when they inquired and asked, they said, Gideon, the son of Joash, hath done this thing. Then the men of the city said unto Joash, Bring out thy son, that he may die, because he hath cast down the altar of Baal, and because he hath cut down the grove that was by it. And Joash said unto all that stood against him, Will ye plead for Baal? Will ye save him? He that will plead for him, let him be put to death whilst it is yet morning. If he be a god, let him plead for himself, because one hath cast down his altar. Therefore on that day he called him Jerubbaal, saying, Let Baal plead against him, because he hath thrown down his altar. Then all the Midianites and the Amalekites and the children of the east were gathered together, and went over and pitched in the valley of Jezreel. But the Spirit of the Lord came upon Gideon, and he blew a trumpet, and Abiezer was gathered after him. And he sent messengers throughout all Manasseh, who also was gathered after him, and he sent messengers unto Asher, and unto Zebulun, and unto Naphtali, and they came up to meet him. And Gideon said unto God, If thou wilt save Israel by mine hand, as thou hast said, behold, I will put a fleece of wool in the floor, and if the dew be on the fleece only, and if it be dry upon all the earth beside, then shall I know that thou wilt save Israel by mine hand, as thou hast said. And it was so. For he rose up early on the morrow, and thrust the fleece together, and wringed the dew out of the fleece, a bowl full of water. And Gideon said unto God, Let not thine anger be hot against me, and I will speak but this once. Let me prove, I pray thee, but this once with the fleece. Let it now be dry only upon the fleece, and upon all the ground let there be dew. And God did so that night, for it was dry upon the fleece only, and there was dew on all the ground.

Then Jerubbaal, who is Gideon, and all the people that were with him, rose up early and pitched beside the well of Harod, so that the host of the Midianites were on the north side of them, by the hill of Moreh in the valley. And the Lord said unto Gideon, The people that are with thee are too many for me to give the Midianites into their hands, lest Israel vaunt themselves against me, saying, Mine own hand hath saved me. Now therefore, go, proclaim in the ears of the people, saying, Whosoever is fearful and afraid, let him return and depart early from Mount Gilead. And there returned of the people 22,000, and there remained 10,000. And the Lord said unto Gideon, The people are yet too many. Bring them down unto the water, and I will try them for thee there. And it shall be, that of whom I say unto thee, This shall go with thee, the same shall go with thee. And of whomsoever I say unto thee, This shall not go with thee, the same shall not go. So he brought down the people unto the water, and the Lord said unto Gideon, Every one that lappeth of the water with his tongue, as a dog lappeth, him shalt thou set by himself. Likewise, every one that boweth down upon his knees to drink. And the number of them that lapped, putting their hands to their mouth, were 300 men. But all the rest of the people bowed down upon their knees to drink water. And the Lord said unto Gideon, By the 300 men that lapped will I save you, and deliver the Midianites into thine hand. And let all the other people go, every man, unto his place. So the people took victuals in their hand, and their trumpets. And he sent all the rest of Israel, every man, into his tent, and retained those 300 men. And the host of Midian was beneath him in the valley. And it came to pass the same night that the Lord said unto him, Arise, get thee down unto the host, for I have delivered it into thine hand. But if thou fear to go down, go thou with Purah thy servant down to the host, and thou shalt hear what they say, and afterward shall thine hands be strengthened to go down unto the host. Then went he down with Purah his servant unto the outside of the armed men that were in the host. And the Midianites and the Amalekites and all the children of the east lay along in the valley like grasshoppers for multitude, and their camels were without number, as the sand by the sea for multitude. And when Gideon was come, behold, there was a man that told a dream unto his fellow, and said, Behold, I dreamed a dream, and lo, a cake of barley bread tumbled into the host of Midian, and came unto a tent, and smote it that it fell, and overturned it that the tent lay along. And his fellow answered and said, This is nothing else save the sword of Gideon, the son of Joash, a man of Israel, for into his hand hath God delivered Midian and all the host. And it was so, when Gideon heard the telling of the dream and the interpretation thereof, that he worshipped and returned into the host of Israel, and said, Arise, for the Lord hath delivered into your hand the host of Midian. And he divided the 300 men into three companies, and he put a trumpet in every man's hand, with empty pitchers and lamps within the pitchers. And he said unto them, Look on me, and do likewise. And behold, when I come to the outside of the camp, it shall be that as I do, so shall ye do. When I blow with the trumpet, I and all that are with me, then blow ye the trumpets also on every side of all the camp, and say, The sword of the Lord and of Gideon. So Gideon and the 100 men that were with him came to the outside of the camp in the beginning of the middle watch, and they had but newly set the watch, and they blew the trumpets and brake the pitchers that were in their hands. And the three companies blew the trumpets, and brake the pitchers, and held the lamps in their left hands, and the trumpets in their right hands to blow withal. And they cried, The sword of the Lord and of Gideon. And they stood every man in his place round about the camp, and all the host ran, and cried, and fled. And the 300 blew the trumpets, and the Lord set every man's sword against his fellow, even throughout all the host. And the host fled to Bethshittah in Zararath, and to the border of Abel-Melholah unto Tabath. And the men of Israel gathered themselves together out of Naphtali, and out of Asher, and out of all Manasseh, and pursued after the Midianites. And Gideon sent messengers throughout all Mount Ephraim, saying, Come down against the Midianites, and take before them the waters unto Bethbara and Jordan. Then all the men of Ephraim gathered themselves together, and took the waters unto Bethbara and Jordan. And they took two princes of the Midianites, Oreb and Zeb, and they slew Oreb upon the rock Oreb, and Zeb they slew at the winepress of Zeb,
and pursued Midian, and brought the heads of Oreb and Zeb to Gideon on the other side Jordan. Judges 8. And the men of Ephraim said unto him, Why hast thou served us thus, that thou callest us not when thou wentest to fight with the Midianites? And they did chide with him sharply. And he said unto them, What have I done now in comparison of you? Is not the gleaning of the grapes of Ephraim better than the vintage of Abiezer? God hath delivered into your hands the princes of Midian, Oreb, and Zeb. And what was I able to do in comparison of you? Then their anger was abated toward him when he had said that. And Gideon came to Jordan and passed over, he and the 300 men that were with him, faint yet pursuing them. And he said unto the men of Succoth, Give, I pray you, loaves of bread unto the people that follow me, for they be faint, and I am pursuing after Zeba and Zalmunna, kings of Midian. And the princes of Succoth said, Are the hands of Zeba and Zalmunna now in thine hand, that we should give bread unto thine army? And Gideon said, Therefore, when the Lord hath delivered Zeba and Zalmunna into mine hand, then I will tear your flesh with the thorns of the wilderness and with briars. And he went up thence to Penuel, and spake unto them likewise. And the men of Penuel answered him as the men of Succoth had answered him. And he spake also unto the men of Penuel, saying, When I come again in peace, I will break down this tower. Now Zeba and Zalmunna were in Karkor, and their hosts with them, about 15,000 men, all that were left of all the hosts of the children of the east, for there fell 120,000 men that drew sword. And Gideon went up by the way of them that dwelt in tents on the east of Nobah and Jogbahah, and smote the host, for the host was secure. And when Zeba and Zalmunna fled, he pursued after them, and took the two kings of Midian, Zeba and Zalmunna, and discomfited all the host. And Gideon the son of Joash returned from battle before the sun was up, and caught a young man of the men of Succoth, and inquired of him. And he described unto him the princes of Succoth and the elders thereof, even 70 men. And he came unto the men of Succoth and said, Behold Zeba and Zalmunna, with whom he did upbraid me, saying, Are the hands of Zeba and Zalmunna now in thine hand, that we should give bread unto thy men that are weary? And he took the elders of the city and thorns of the wilderness and briars, and with them he taught the men of Succoth. And he beat down the tower of Penuel, and slew the men of the city. Then said he unto Zeba and Zalmunna, What manner of men were they whom he slew at Tabor? And they answered, As thou art, so were they. Each one resembled the children of a king. And he said, They were my brethren, even the sons of my mother. As the Lord liveth, if he had saved them alive, I would not slay you. And he said unto Jether his firstborn, Up and slay them. But the youth drew not his sword, because he feared, because he was yet a youth. Then Zeba and Zalmunna said, Rise thou, and fall upon us. For as the man is, so is his strength. And Gideon arose, and slew Zeba and Zalmunna, and took away the ornaments that were on their camels' necks. Then the men of Israel said unto Gideon, Rule thou over us, both thou and thy son's son also, for thou hast delivered us from the hand of Midian. And Gideon said unto them, I will not rule over you, neither shall my son rule over you. The Lord shall rule over you. And Gideon said unto them, I would desire a request of you, that he would give me every man the earrings of his prey, for they had golden earrings, because they were Ishmaelites. And they answered, We will willingly give them. And they spread a garment, and did cast in therein every man the earrings of his prey. And the weight of the golden earrings that he requested was 1,700 shekels of gold, beside ornaments and collars and purple raiment that was on the kings of Midian, and beside the chains that were about the camels' necks. And Gideon made an ephod thereof, and put it in his city, even in Ophrah, and all Israel went thither a-whoring after it, which thing became a snare unto Gideon and to his house. Thus was Midian subdued before the children of Israel, so that they lifted up their heads no more, and the country was in quietness 40 in the day of Gideon. And Jerubbaal the son of Joash went and dwelt in his own house. And Gideon had 70 sons of his body begotten, for he had many wives. And his concubine that was in Shechem, she also bare him a son, whose name he called Abimelech.
And Gideon the son of Joash died in a good old age, and was buried in the sepulchre of Joash his father, in Ophrah of the Abiezrites. And it came to pass, as soon as Gideon was dead, that the children of Israel turned again, and went a-whoring after Baalim, and made Baalberith their god. And the children of Israel remembered not the Lord their God, who had delivered them out of the hands of all their enemies on every side. Neither shewed they kindness to the house of Jerubbaal, namely Gideon, according to all the goodness which he had shewed unto Israel.

0: Judges 9. And Abimelech the son of Jerubbaal went to Shechem unto his mother's brethren, and communed with them and with all the family of the house of his mother's father, saying, Speak, I pray you, in the ears of all the men of Shechem, whether it is better for you, either that all the sons of Jerubbaal, which are 70 persons, reign over you, or that one reign over you. Remember also that I am your bone and your flesh. And his mother's brethren spake of him in the ears of all the men of Shechem all these words. And their hearts inclined to follow Abimelech, for they said, He is our brother. And they gave him 70 pieces of silver out of the house of Baalberith, wherewith Abimelech hired vain and light persons, which followed him. And he went unto his father's house at Ophrah, and slew his brethren the sons of Jerubbaal, being 70 persons, upon one stone. Notwithstanding yet, Jotham, the youngest son of Jerubbaal, was left, for he hid himself. And all the men of Shechem gathered together, and all the house of Millo, and went and made Abimelech king, by the plain of the pillar that was in Shechem. And when they told it to Jotham, he went and stood in the top of Mount Gerizim, and lifted up his voice, and cried, and said unto them, Hearken unto me, ye men of Shechem, that God may hearken unto you. The trees went forth on a time to anoint a king over them, and they said unto the olive tree, Reign thou over us. But the olive tree said unto them, Should I leave my fatness, wherewith by me they honor God and men, and go to be promoted over the trees? And the trees said to the fig tree, Come thou and reign over us. But the fig tree said unto them, Should I forsake my sweetness and my good fruit, and go to be promoted over the trees? Then said the trees unto the vine, Come thou and reign over us. And the vine said unto them, Should I leave my vine, which cheereth God and man, and go to be promoted over the trees? Then said all the trees unto the bramble, Come thou and reign over us. And the bramble said unto the trees, If in truth ye anoint me king over you, then come and put your trust in my shadow, and if not, let fire come out of the bramble and devour the cedars of Lebanon. Now therefore, if ye have done truly and sincerely, in that ye have made Abimelech king, and if ye have dwelt well with Jerubbaal and his house, and have done unto him according to the deserving of his hands, for my father fought for you, and adventured his life far, and delivered you out of the hands of Midian, and ye are risen up against my father's house this day, and have slain his sons, 70 persons upon one stone, and have made Abimelech, the son of his maidservant, king over the men of Shechem, because he is your brother. If ye then have dealt truly and sincerely with Jerubbaal and his house this day, then rejoice ye in Abimelech, and let him also rejoice in you. But if not, let fire come out from Abimelech, and devour the men of Shechem, and the house of Millo. And let fire come out from the men of Shechem, and from the house of Millo, and devour Abimelech. And Jotham ran away, and fled, and went to Beer, and dwelt there for fear of Abimelech his brother. When Abimelech had reigned 3 years over Israel, then God sent an evil spirit between Abimelech and the men of Shechem, and the men of Shechem dealt treacherously with Abimelech, that the cruelty done to the 70 sons of Jerubbaal might come, and their blood be laid upon Abimelech their brother, which slew them, and upon the men of Shechem, which aided him in the killing of his brethren. And the men of Shechem set liers in wait for him in the top of the mountains, and they robbed all that came along that way by them, and it was told Abimelech. And Gaal the son of Ebed came with his brethren, and went over to Shechem, and the men of Shechem put their confidence in him. And they went out into the fields, and gathered their vineyards, and trod the grapes, and made merry, and went into the house of their god, and did eat and drink, and cursed Abimelech. And Gaal the son of Ebed said, Who is Abimelech, and who is Shechem, that we should serve him? Is not he the son of Jerubbaal, and Zebul his officer? Serve the men of Hamor, the father of Shechem, for why should we serve him? And would to God this people were under my hand, then would I remove Abimelech. And he said to Abimelech, Increase thine army, and come out. And when Zebul, the ruler of the city, heard the words of Gaal the son of Ebed, his anger was kindled. And he sent messengers unto Abimelech privily, saying, Behold, Gaal the son of Ebed and his brethren be come to Shechem, and behold, they fortify the city against thee. Now therefore up by night, thou and the people that is with thee, and lie in wait in the field. And it shall be that in the morning, as soon as the sun is up, thou shalt rise early and set upon the city. And behold, when he and the people that is with him come out against thee, then mayest thou do to them as thou shalt find occasion. And Abimelech rose up, and all the people that were with him by night, and they laid wait against Shechem in four companies. And Gaal the son of Abed went out and stood in the entering of the gate of the city, and Abimelech rose up and the people that were with him from lying in wait. And when Gaal saw the people, he said to Zebul, Behold, there come people down from the top of the mountains. And Zebul said unto him, Thou seest the shadow of the mountains, as if they were men. And Gaal spake again and said, See, there come people down by the middle of the land, and another company come along by the plain of Maonanim. Then said Zebul unto him, Where is now thy mouth, wherewith thou saidst, Who is Abimelech, that we should serve him? Is not this the people that thou hast despised? Go out, I pray now, and fight with them. And Gaal went out before the men of Shechem, and fought with Abimelech. And Abimelech chased him, and he fled before him, and many were overthrown and wounded, even unto the entering of the gate. And Abimelech dwelt at Arumah, and Zebul thrust out Gaal and his brethren, that they should not dwell in Shechem. And it came to pass on the morrow that the people went out into the field, and they told Abimelech. And he took the people and divided them into three companies, and laid wait in the field, and looked, and behold, the people were come forth out of the city. And he rose up against them and smote them. And Abimelech and the company that was with him rushed forward and stood in the entering of the gate of the city, and the two other companies ran upon all the people that were in the fields and slew them. And Abimelech fought against the city all that day, and he took the city and slew the people that was therein, and beat down the city and sowed it with salt. And when all the men of the tower of Shechem heard that, they entered into an hold of the house of the god Berith. And it was told Abimelech that all the men of the tower of Shechem were gathered together. And Abimelech gat him up to the Mount Zalmon, he and all the people that were with him. And Abimelech took an axe in his hand, and cut down a bough from the trees, and took it and laid it upon his shoulder, and said unto the people that were with him, What ye have seen me do, make haste and do as I have done. And all the people likewise cut down every man his bough, and followed Abimelech, and put them to the hold, and set fire upon them, so that all the men of the tower of Shechem died also, about 1,000 men and women. Then went Abimelech to Thebez, and encamped against Thebez, and took it. But there was a strong tower within the city, and thither fled all the men and women, and all they of the city, and shut it to them, and gat them up to the top of the tower. And Abimelech came unto the tower, and fought against it, and went hard unto the door of the tower to burn it with fire. And a certain woman cast a piece of a millstone upon Abimelech's head, and all to break his skull. Then he called hastily unto the young man his armor-bearer, and said unto him, Draw thy sword, and slay me, that men say not of me, A woman slew him. And his young man thrust him through, and he died. And when the men of Israel saw that Abimelech was dead, they departed every man unto his place. Thus God rendered the wickedness of Abimelech, which he did unto his father, in slaying his 70 brethren. And all the evil of the men of Shechem did God render upon their heads, and upon them came the curse of Jotham, the son of Jerubbaal. And after Abimelech there arose to defend Israel Tola, the son of Puah, the son of Dodo, a man of Issachar, and he dwelt in Shamir in Mount Ephraim. And he judged Israel 23 years, and died, and was buried in Shamir. And after him arose Jair, a Gileadite, and judged Israel 22 years. And he had 30 sons that rode on 30 ass colts, and they had 30 cities, which are called Havoth Jair unto this day, which are in the land of Gilead. And Jair died, and was buried in Carmon. And the children of Israel did evil again in the sight of the Lord, and served Baalim, and Ashtaroth, and the gods of Syria, and the gods of Zidon, and the gods of Moab, and the gods of the children of Ammon, and the gods of the Philistines, and forsook the Lord, and served not him. And the anger of the Lord was hot against Israel, and he sold them into the hands of the Philistines, and into the hands of the children of Ammon. And that year they vexed and oppressed the children of Israel. 18 years, all the children of Israel that were on the other side Jordan in the land of the Amorites, which is in Gilead. Moreover, the children of Ammon passed over Jordan to fight also against Judah and against Benjamin, and against the house of Ephraim, so that Israel was sore distressed. And the children of Israel cried unto the Lord, saying, We have sinned against thee, both because we have forsaken our God, and also served Baalim. And the Lord said unto the children of Israel, Did not I deliver you from the Egyptians, and from the Amorites, and from the children of Ammon, and from the Philistines? The Zidonians also, and the Amalekites, and the Maonites did oppress you, and he cried to me, and I delivered you out of their hand. Yet ye have forsaken me, and served other gods, wherefore I will deliver you no more. Go and cry unto the gods which ye have chosen, let them deliver you in the time of your tribulation. And the children of Israel said unto the Lord, We have sinned, do thou unto us whatsoever seemeth good unto thee, deliver us only, we pray thee this day. And they put away the strange gods from among them, and served the Lord. And his soul was grieved for the misery of Israel. Then the children of Ammon were gathered together and encamped in Gilead. And the children of Israel assembled themselves together and encamped in Mizpah. And the people and princes of Gilead said one to another, What man is he that will begin to fight against the children of Ammon? He shall be head over all the inhabitants of Gilead.
1: 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And now here's a pre-recording of an eBible Fellowship panel discussion.
2: Okay, welcome back to our bonus half an hour of the Bible Exalted program. Today's topic is spiritual Israel versus physical or natural Israel. And joining us today are our beloved three panel speakers, Bob Grandy, Chris McCann, and Carl von Heringa. There's plenty of verses that we can point to this matter. And I just wanted to take a little bit of time for folks who are not familiar with the origin of Israel, as Bob started with in the book of Genesis. But one of the stories I read as a child, Jacob was wrestling with God. And in Genesis chapter 32, verse 26, I would read, God says, And he said, Let me go, for the day breaketh. And he said, that's Jacob, I will not let thee go, except thou bless me. And he said unto him, What is thy name? And he said, Jacob. And he said, that's God, thy name shall be called no more Jacob, but Israel. For a prince hast thou power with God and with men, and hast prevailed. And that's such an interesting characterization. Because God calls Israel a prince in this verse, but also spiritually, God has different names for Israel. If we go to Revelation chapter 12, this is a very difficult verse, and I'd like to hear if any of the teachers can confirm this. In Revelation chapter 12, in verse 1, it reads, And there appeared a great wonder in heaven, a woman clothed with the sun and the moon under her feet. And upon her head, a crown of 12 stars. And I believe that has to do with the outward representation of the 12 tribes of Israel. And she, being with child, cried, travailing in birth and pain to be delivered. And the parable, the spiritual depiction in the book of Revelation goes on. But I just wanted to point to the fact that Israel can be typified also as a woman, if that is correct. But also, if we also go to Revelation chapter 11, verses 7 and 8, this has to do with the two witnesses. And when they shall have finished their testimony, this is Revelation 11, verse 7 and 8, the beast that ascendeth out of the bottomless pit shall make war against them and shall overcome them and kill them. And their dead bodies shall lie in the street of the great city, which spiritually is called Sodom and Egypt, where also our Lord was crucified. And if our Lord was crucified in Jerusalem, I believe that's Israel. Correct me if I'm wrong. But we can see here that Israel is spiritually called Sodom and Egypt, spiritually called a prince, spiritually called a woman, and also spiritually called a vine and a fig tree. So when we relate to Israel in our modern day, I think most people love the verse in the book of Genesis. I think it's chapter 12. I will bless them that bless thee and curse him that curseth thee. And in thee shall all families of the earth be blessed. I think there's a general understanding that protect Israel at all costs, respect Israel, honor Israel. And I think that's the beauty that God gave certain women in the Bible to be a picture of the outward representation of the true bride, the child of God, and also almost the womb that brought forth the Lord Jesus Christ. I hope that's an accurate statement as well. But my grandmother, my dear grandmother, I was visiting her one day, and she had a certificate that she bought a plot of Israel. It was a 1-foot plot, and her name was on it. It was a very elaborate certificate, and it said, "You too can have a picture or a piece of the Holy Land." And it gave her a false sense of security that if she had physical dust or at least ownership of the physical land of Israel, it somehow would bring spiritual protection. And just looking this up a little earlier, I saw a pastor talk about this theological term called super secession, where they say that the physical nation of Israel will be superseded by the spiritual Israel, which is pretty interesting. But the pastor mentioned that once again, Israel would turn back to Christ. And they mentioned the 2/3 principle. So you can see that there's lots of theologians who think about this, and there's so many different ways people look at Israel. But to bring it all together, this is a very deep spiritual language that only God can truly open the eyes of his elect at the proper time with the opening up the scriptures with the timeline of history.
3: It goes back to this whole topic too, just goes back to a lack of understanding the spiritual nature of the Bible, because it's not just with this, obviously with this teaching, it's with any doctrine. They always think physical, physical, physical.
2: Right.
3: And Jesus is always saying, no, think spiritual, spiritual, spiritual. Don't think physical bread when I say beware of the leaven of the Pharisees. Don't think of when I'm talking about mountains, or maybe that's a little different in that regard, but
2: actually Israel is called a mountain, I believe, in Ezekiel 38.
3: Yeah, or like, or when Satan showed the kingdoms of the world, those kingdoms just represented what he had rule over, Babylon. Don't think of the literal city of Babylon. When I say Babylon is fallen, when I'm talking about the trees of the field shall clap their hand, don't think of literal trees. So they just miss the whole spiritual nature of the Bible. And that's why it's not surprising when they go to the Bible and they read passages about Israel, it's just a lack of spiritual sight.
4: Yeah. There's two Israels, well, spiritual and physical, and under the spiritual, you can have Christ that can be called Israel. Jacob can be a picture of Christ. Remember in Isaiah, the Lord refers to mine elect in the singular, and it's referring to Jesus. And also when God, I think, blesses Jacob and calls him Prince of God Israel, that's Christ. Christ is the one who wrestled with God to obtain blessing for Israel, for spiritual Israel. And spiritual Israel, the elect, are the ones who are blessed. If any were to bless God's elect people, they would be blessed in whatever mysterious way God is referring to there. And it's not to the sense to the spiritual Israel. So we see, as Bob read 1 Kings 9, Israel is a proverb, or proverbs, same thing as a parable. And in Romans 11, this is a mystery. Be not ignorant. This mystery is a parable. So God's giving us clues and indicators. Yes, look upon Israel as a parable. Actually, that statement in 1 Kings 9 is found three times in the Old Testament. Deuteronomy 28 is another place. And Deuteronomy 28, in verse 15, it says, "But it shall come to pass, if thou wilt not hearken unto the voice of Jehovah thy God, to observe to do all his commandments and his statutes, which I command thee this day, that all these curses shall come upon thee and overtake thee." Just like in 1 Kings 9, if you're unfaithful, then I'll cut you off. And not only Israel, but it says this house, they just built the house, the temple, and I'll cut off the house of God and Israel. And here in Deuteronomy 28, it says in verse 36, "Jehovah shall bring thee and thy king, which thou shalt set over thee, unto a nation which neither thou nor thy fathers have known, and there shalt thou serve other gods, wood and stone, and thou shalt become an astonishment, a proverb, and a byword among all nations whither Jehovah shall lead thee." Israel, and another place, 2 Chronicles 7, it says the same thing. So God's telling us they're a proverb, but what do they represent? How can we be sure? Acts 7, verse 38 says, "This is he that was in the church in the wilderness." It was speaking of Moses, so the Israelites in the wilderness. "This is he that was in the church in the wilderness with the angel which spake to him in the Mount Sinai, and with our fathers, who received the lively oracles to give unto us." When Moses received the Ten Commandments, the church was in the wilderness. Well, no, there was no New Testament church at that time. Who was in the wilderness? Israel, the proverb. The proverb. What does the proverb mean? The church. And in Galatians 4, keeping the principle that Christ spoke in parables, and without a parable he did not speak, and applying it to the whole Bible, this would be proof. In Galatians 4:21, "Tell me, ye that desire to be under the law, do ye not hear the law?" Just like, you know, Christ spoke in parables. Do you not hear the parable? Because there's historical parables in the law. "For it is written that Abraham had two sons, the one by a bondmaid, the other by a free woman. But he who was of the bondwoman was born after the flesh, but he of the free woman was by promise. Which things are an allegory? For these are the two covenants, the one from the Mount Sinai, which gendereth the bondage, which is Agar. For this Agar is Mount Sinai in Arabia, and answereth or corresponds to Jerusalem, which now is, and is in bondage with her children. But Jerusalem, which is above, is free, which is the mother of us all." Two Jerusalems. One now is, one above. And Revelation 21, New Jerusalem coming down from above, consisting of everyone truly saved. Two covenants, identified with the wives of Abraham and their sons, and concerning Isaac, it says in verse 28 of Galatians 4, "Now we, brethren, as Isaac was, are the children of promise." The children of promise, the heirs of promise. I believe it said that in Galatians 3:29. "If ye be Christ, then are ye Abraham's seed and heirs according to the promise." Part of the allegory. Here it's called an allegory that Isaac is the child of Sarah, the one of the children, the first, and really is a type of Christ. He's the seed of Abraham, earthly, and he represented Christ when Abraham was going to kill him, and God stopped him. And so the promise is in Christ, and we are children according to the promise. And so it says of Isaac, we brethren as Isaac was, are the children of promise. Spiritual Jerusalem, spiritual Jews, spiritual house. Someone mentioned this earlier. You know, we know there's a house of God that was the temple, the literal physical temple. 1 Kings 9 and the earlier chapters describe it, Solomon's temple. And we also know there's a house of God that is the church. In 1 Kings 3, verse 15, but if I tarry long, that thou mayest know how thou oughtest to behave thyself in the house of God, which is the church. So there, the house of God is the Old Testament house of God is a proverb, because it said the same thing in 1 Kings 9, that that Israel, if they're unfaithful, in this house, I'll make you a proverb. And so God uses the figure of Israel to represent the church, the figure of the house to represent the church. The house of God is the church. It says it right here, 1 Timothy 3:15. And then when we read in 1 Peter 4:17, judgment begins at the house of God. What are we to do with that? Well, you know, 1 Peter, that's decades, I don't know exactly when Peter was written, but it's after the cross. It's in the New Testament era. It's in the church age that it's written. And it's speaking of judgment beginning at the Old Testament house of God? Where is that Old Testament house of God today? Where is there a house of God over there in Jerusalem? Is there a temple over there that they worship in? Now, they'll talk about the temple site, but there's no house. There's no house of God. It was destroyed. The only thing left from the first century was that one piece of wall where they go to pray. There's no temple. There is a place where they think the temple was. Maybe it was. I don't know. But judgment begins at the house of God, not the physical house of God that doesn't exist anymore, but the house of God, which is the church. Judgment, God's judgment, his end time judgment program begins with the church, and that's what we have learned. And then there is one last thing concerning the house. It could be the physical house of the Old Testament. It could be the church or 1 Peter 2. 1 Peter 2, verse 5, ye also as lively stones or living, read the verse before. To whom coming as unto a living God, disallowed indeed of men, but chosen of God and precious. And that would be Christ in the first instance, and those in Christ, all the elect, in the second. Ye also as lively stones are built up a spiritual house, a holy priesthood, to offer up spiritual sacrifices acceptable to God by Jesus Christ. People don't like to hear the word spiritual. They don't like that. You use spiritual too much. And yet, Revelation 11 that Gary brought up, when the two witnesses are lying dead in the street of this great city where our Lord was crucified, which spiritually is called Sodom and Egypt. The Bible's a spiritual book. If you don't like hearing the words, and God's a spirit, and we're to compare spiritual with spiritual, 1 Corinthians 2. If you don't like hearing the word spiritual, well, go get another book, because you don't want the Bible. The law is spiritual, Romans 7, verse 14. And Christ spoke in parables, spiritual understanding. The field is the world. Is the field literally the world? No. It's what it represents. It's the spiritual meaning of the field is the world. And likewise with Israel, we shouldn't be surprised at all. Spiritual meaning, Jerusalem, two Jerusalems, the house of God, which is the church, spiritual house of God, which can only be the elect. This isn't the physical earthly church, this spiritual house. It's the eternal church consisting of all truly saved. It's spiritual Israel who are the house, all true Jews circumcised in heart.
5: And Chris, I wanted to point out that, you know, the reason why there's no house of God over there, you know, you said it was destroyed. And, you know, the reason why is because God promised to divorce the nation of Israel, which he was married to. He wrote a law in Deuteronomy 24 that if a wife was found to be unclean, you know, not it meant spiritually unclean because of sin, a man could divorce his wife. And that was spiritually pointing to God being able to divorce Israel, which God promised. You know, he was talking about that in Jeremiah. For instance, in Jeremiah 3:20, surely as a wife treacherously departed from her husband, so have ye dealt treacherously with me, O house of Israel, saith Jehovah. You know, and then, you know, that was, I think, about 700 years before Christ came. But then when Christ came, and Christ went to the cross to demonstrate the atonement that he accomplished in eternity past. It says in Matthew 27:51, and behold, the veil of the temple was rent in twain from the top to the bottom, and the earth did quake and the rocks rent. And in Luke 23:45 and 46, and the sun was darkened and the veil

0: after the divorce, you know, Christ went, rose from the grave and went back to heaven. He ascended back into heaven and then started the church age. And then the church, like you were saying, became the house of God. And they were, they were being used, the corporate body of the church was being used by God to spread the gospel, and people were being saved in the churches. But really,
1: and by the way, the salvation of the people in the churches, how did God typify it? 12,000 from the 12 tribes of Israel.
0: Mm-hmm.
1: In Revelation 7, to show that God's using the figure of Israel as a proverb, the church in the wilderness, Revelation 7, it says, verse 4, and I heard the number of them which were sealed, and there were sealed 144,000 of all the tribes of the children of Israel, and then 12,000, 12 tribes are listed, 12 times 12,000 equal 144,000. And in Revelation 14, we're told concerning the 144,000, it says in verse 4, these are they which were not defiled with women, for they are virgins. These are they which follow the Lamb whithersoever he goeth. These were redeemed from among men, being the first fruits unto God and to the Lamb. And you can read from verse 1, it mentions 144,000. The first fruits are the Pentecostal harvest. And it was on the day of Pentecost in Acts 2, the Holy Spirit was poured out and the church age began. So all saved during the church age, God doesn't speak of 12,000 from the church of Thyatira and 12,000 from the church of Philadelphia and 12,000 from whatever other church. He uses Israel, and he expects the reader, well, he expects this of his people, to look for the deeper spiritual meaning, and also he will give them his spirit to guide them into truth. So they come to this understanding, a proper understanding. Oh, it's not referring to physical Jews. Physical Jews could be counted or symbolized among them. Even 144,000 is a figurative number. It's not, a literal number. It just means complete fullness of all those saved during the church age. And it would just open up someone's eyes. Maybe there's someone who might watch this. And you should see we're using scripture. We're quoting scripture. We're reading scripture. You can follow it. You can follow it. Go check out these verses. Maybe you haven't seen this before. Maybe the Lord will open your eyes, and then you'll come to a realization of something, which is, if we go back to Matthew 24, which is Jesus answering the disciples' question, what shall be the sign of your coming and the end of the world? So it has to do with the time of the end. Now, Christ is in the previous chapter, I think Matthew 21, he already cursed the fig tree. He's soon to go to the cross. The veil of the temple will be rent in twain. God is done with physical national Israel. The only role they have left to play in biblical history is God will allow them to reform, to come together again as a nation. There'll be the fig tree in leaf. In leaf means no fruit. When Christ went to the fig tree, he found no fruit, and that's why he cursed it. And fruit would be salvation, because they have, the fig tree has returned, Israel's returned to the land as a sign of the end. But in Matthew 24, we read in verse 15, when ye therefore shall see the abomination of desolation spoken of by Daniel the prophet stand in the holy place. Where's the holy place at the time of the end? Where's the holy place

0: During the church age. It was the church, because Christ was in the midst of the candlesticks. The Bible, the Holy Bible, was in the church. The Spirit of God was in the congregations. But it departed from Israel, and there was no temple anymore. There was no Holy of Holies anymore. God left them. And so then he says in verse 16, let them which be in Judea or Judah flee into the mountains. See, Christ spoke in parables. And God could have written this plainly, simply, and said, when you see the abomination of desolation, which is really a reference to Satan, in the church, in the holy place that is the church, in the house of God that is the church, if he would have spelled it out for you, and then he said, and let them which be in the churches flee to the mountain, then, okay, you might get it. You might get the idea. But he wrote in a parabolic way, because he wanted to hide that information. God, that's why Christ spoke in parables. He hides truth. It is his honor to hide truth, or to his glory. I forget how that proverb goes. It's the glory of God to conceal a word, and the honor of kings to search out a word. When you translate thing and matter, by as they can be translated as the Hebrew word, and so that's why God speaks in parables. He's hidden truth. He expects us to search it out. And some people think, well, yeah, I understand Christ spoke in parables. Without a parable, he did not speak. You can't deny it, because the Bible says that. You can't deny Christ always spoke in parables. But then they'll go on to justify why they take the Bible literally in some way. And what they're like is like students in a classroom, and the teacher is going to give a test. And, you know, we've all had teachers do this. Let me do the first five problems for you. I will do the problems on the board for you to show you the methodology, to show you how to solve the problem. And then I'll give you a test with 100 problems. And that's Christ speaking in parables, showing the reader of the Bible, Bible students, here's how you must solve the mysteries of the Bible, because all scripture, all the Bible, in the volume of the book, it's written of me. I'm the word, but I'm speaking in parables to teach you that there's hidden truth throughout the whole Bible. And so he does. He gives a parable. He tells the disciples later, they come and ask him, and he will explain the parable, and he'll do it a second time. We have many parables where Christ explains. He's showing us. He's the teacher. Here's how you understand the word of God. Well, you know, to use the analogy, the teacher in the classroom gives the test 100 questions, and five that were on the board, they're there too. They're there too. And there's a student, and he answers those five, and then he turns his paper in, and he only answered 5 questions. There's 100 questions. And so the teacher asked him, why didn't you do the rest? And he said, well, you didn't answer them for me. You didn't solve them for me. Now, what's the grade? What grade can you give but F? You failed. I'm sorry. You didn't get the idea. The idea was, when I do these few problems, it's to enable you to show you how to do the rest. And this is what the church failed. Yeah, wherever the Bible in the New Testament interprets, like Galatians 4, an allegory, wherever the Bible in the New Testament interprets the Old Testament, then we'll accept the spiritual meaning. But where God does not interpret in the New Testament an Old Testament passage, we will take the plain, literal, historical, grammatical meaning of Scripture, which is so stupid, it's almost unbelievable.
1: I like Mr. Camping's example with John the Baptist. He said, behold, the Lamb of God. And he said in one of his studies, he said, you know, he didn't say, like, behold, you know, metaphorically, the Lamb of God who taketh away the sin of the world. That's right. You know, he didn't preface it.
2: Yep. And we do have a caller. Please.
0: Well, can I say, I don't want to end on it. It's so stupid. It's unbelievable. I got to say something. That was a little rough, but what I'm talking to the theologians, they should know better that obviously the one opportunity God in the flesh had to teach, he always spoke in parables, and he's the Word made flesh. He's teaching us how to understand the Word of God, the Bible. It is very obvious. It's an obvious conclusion that we have to come to. See, that's nice.
2: Thank you for bringing that up, Chris, because kind of reminded me of that verse that we talked about when I was praying, that God has revealed these things unto babes. So it doesn't require someone to be of high intelligence.
0: Right.
2: It's just someone has to approach the Bible humbly and not follow tradition or man's ways, but to really humble ourselves before God and let the Word of God teach us as we search out a matter, as you pointed out. It's an honor to search out God's Word. And if the pastors and theologians are following their traditions of men, they're not going to come to an understanding, or their pride or whatever would you know, hold them up. But yes, Miriam, please go ahead.
3: Hi, gentlemen. I also think it shows the power of God that they can read what we're reading and have no clue what's going on, even though it seems so obvious. Can someone please read to me Exodus 12, 48? Does that mean like these people can be also considered Jerusalem or Israel? Exodus 12, 48.
0: Let's see, that says, and when a stranger shall sojourn with thee and will keep the Passover to Jehovah, let all his males be circumcised, and then let him come near and keep it, and he shall be as one that is born in the land, for no uncircumcised person shall eat thereof. Yeah, that would make, they wouldn't be considered a blood Jew, but they would be considered a Jew. Like today, some people convert who are Gentile to the Jewish religion. Of course, God here, since it's the Bible, he has a spiritual meaning. And it's indicating Gentiles can become Jews. Historically, physically, spiritually, we know, well, that's exactly what God told us in Romans 2:20-29 and other scripture.
2: Yeah, thank you for sharing that. And I just want to emphasize again, there were a lot of people fighting to identify themselves with national Israel, you know, recently. But now there seems to be an awareness now. There were recent interviews with folks asking, who are the chosen people of God? And someone just kind of off the cuff just said, you know, we support the nation of Israel. Those are the people of God. And I think now the world is starting to at least physically recognize that a physical government or nation physically may not necessarily mean that. And it's kind of sad that at this time, they're coming to that understanding as we are living in the day of judgment.
4: I have an interesting verse speaking about the day of judgment in Deuteronomy 32 verses 8 and 9. When the Most High divided to the nations their inheritance, when he separated the sons of Adam, he set the bounds of the people according to the number of the children of Israel. For Jehovah's portion is his people, Jacob is the lot of his inheritance. You know, so if you read this, you know, naturally or physically, you could say, well, you know, God's talking about the children of national Israel, and he's, you know, somehow he's going to end things when something happens with national Israel. But really, we have to read this spiritually, that God has set the bounds of the people, and that's referring to, you know, the end of the world, the time that we're in, by the number of the children of Israel, spiritual Israel, and that the In other words, God is telling us that when he saved the last of the elect by Judgment Day, May 21, 2011, that was the number of his people. And he set the bounds of the time is going to come to an end. We believe the biblical evidence is pointing to 2033. So this verse is very in a veiled way telling us about the end of the world.
2: Yeah, thanks for that, Bob. Setting the bounds. Yeah, I've heard that phrase before. I'm not sure if anyone can recall that, but the bounds. I've heard that verse.
4: The limits, the bounds, the limits. Right. Yeah,
2: I've heard that verse.
0: Psalm 74:17, thou hast set all the borders of the earth. And that's the same word. Thou hast made summer and winter.
2: Excellent. And that just really shows the seasons of God's salvation program, the summer, the harvest, and the winter type of tribulation or judgment. Right, Chris?
5: Yeah.
2: Yeah.
4: Something else, it's interesting. I looked up the phrase, Holy One of Israel. And it's found; those words are found over 30 times in the Old Testament, mostly in the Psalms and Isaiah and Ezekiel. And for instance, in Psalm 89, verse 18, "For Jehovah is our defense, and the Holy One of Israel is our King." Isaiah 29:19, the meek also shall increase their joy in Jehovah, and the poor among men shall rejoice in the Holy One of Israel. And lastly, in Ezekiel 39:7, so will I make my holy name known in the midst of my people Israel, and I will not let them pollute my holy name anymore, and the heathen shall know that I am Jehovah, the Holy One in Israel.
2: Excellent verses.
4: You know, and national Israel, like I said before, doesn't want anything to do with Christ. This says that Jehovah is our defense. He's the Holy One of Israel. So Jehovah is Jesus because he's the only Savior, as we read in Isaiah 43. And so it's very encouraging. These verses.
2: That's interesting you say that, Bob. You know, growing up, I always just thought that, you know, the nation of Israel would accept the Lord Jesus Christ, given Christ's fame, just on a earthly level.
4: Yeah.
2: Just taking tours in Israel, you can see there's lots of denominations there, but there's lots of laws that prevent you from witnessing in Israel, from what I hear. Mm. And still persecution, even though these are church people. They're being persecuted by folks who are national, you know, folks within that nation. And that's pretty interesting that they still have a type of opposition to the Holy One of Israel. And that's like a slam dunk. Mm-hmm. You know, but there does seem to be that. And, you know,
4: yeah, when he was there in person, face to face with them and with the religious leaders, the Pharisees and such, they wanted to kill him.
2: And they knew, that he was to Christ after he resurrected, because the guards, they told the Pharisees and the chief priests and the elders what had happened, and they covenanted together, I believe is the word, and they paid them off, so to speak, and secured them, and they drummed up a story. So
1: yeah, they said say that they took his body away.
2: Yeah,
1: that was their only.
2: And yeah. We will secure thee. So you know that could be just part of also God. You know, just showing us through his scriptures as well that even though they knew, they didn't want
1: and they recognized Lazarus's resurrection, but they said, you know, but they just try to kill him, which I always thought was kind of funny because God just resurrected him and now they're trying to re-kill him.
2: Yeah, isn't that interesting, like, Chris? The Pharisees said that one man had to die for the nation. It almost gives the appearance that they really wanted to protect their nation than to obey the message of Christ, the gospel of Christ. They had a very political, national, kind of perspective as opposed to following, you know, the son of Israel.
4: Yeah, but spiritually, what they were saying was that it was true that Christ had to die for the nation, you know, and spiritually it was saying that, yeah, Christ had to die to save his people, the elect, but that didn't happen at the cross. Christ was demonstrating that at the cross.
2: Well, everyone, thank you again for joining us for the Bible Exalted program. This effectively concludes the program. Please join us again Tuesday afternoons, 2 p.m. Eastern time. So until next time, friends, may God keep you according to his perfect will during this time of judgment. Bye-bye.
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1: One of the things I would like to talk about today is when you become a child of God, when God has saved you, we, the child of God, his elect, we know not to trust our own thinking. We never want to trust our own ideas or listen to other people's opinions. We want to listen only to God's word, the Bible, because you have to keep in mind that God is the author of the Bible. He wrote it. He wrote the Bible. So what I think or what you think really doesn't mean anything. We only want to listen to the Bible. The Bible, because before God saves a person, what comes out of our minds? Wickedness, sin. That's what comes out of our natural mind. Until God saves us, he indwells us, and then he gives us the mind of Christ. That's what God does. He gives us the mind of Christ, and by nature we don't have that. So that what he has given to the child of God, so we never want to trust what comes out of our mind, only God's word, the Bible. I remember leading up to May 21, many people were out there sharing and warning the world, and May 21 came and went, and they immediately started trusting their own thinking, because physically we didn't see anything happen, so many people believe that nothing didn't happen. And they begin trusting their own minds and ideas, because physically we didn't see anything happen. I failed to realize that the Bible is a spiritual book. Will that day be physical? Yes. Will God end this world? Yes, he will. It'll become physical on that last day when he physically burn up the universe and destroy the wicked. But if you read over in 1 Corinthians chapter 8, 1 Corinthians chapter 8, verse 1, we read, "Now as concerning things offered unto idols, we know that we all have knowledge. Knowledge puffeth up, but charity edifieth. If any man think that he knoweth anything, he knoweth nothing." Isn't that what the world does? They prize themselves on their intellect, and they know this and know that. But if you don't know Christ, he's not your Savior, and you don't know the Word of God, what do you really know? You know nothing, no matter how. That person could be a genius and could talk very knowledgeably about things in this life, but what does he really know? The things that he ought to know, he doesn't know it. But if God has opened your spiritual eyes to truth and you know the scriptures, but God's word says, as he tells us to compare spiritual things with spiritual, and God is teaching that person, he knows way more than the person that doesn't know, because he knows God's word, the Bible. See, man prides himself on his degrees and what he has and the whatever certificate he has behind his name or in front of his name, but knowing God's word and he has saved you, we're wise. Spiritually, we are wise because God has given us spiritual understanding. He has given us spiritual eyes to see. And that person, no matter what age that person is, now they have become wise in Christ because God has saved them. But when you go over to Proverbs 3, a very familiar verse, God tells us, trust in Jehovah, not in some man or thing or whatever the case might be. We trust in Jehovah with all thine heart. And the only way we're going to do that with all our heart, the command is to love God with all our heart, mind, and soul. The only way any one of us is going to do that when God saves that person. That's the only time we're going to love God that way. And he goes on to, he says, and lean not unto thine own understanding. We shouldn't do that. We shouldn't lean on our own understanding. And a lot of people get in trouble because they start trusting their own understanding. Well, I think this and I think that. But if it's not in according with the truth of God's word, then we're trusting our own thinking. When May 21 came and the biblical calendar and all this and wonderful information that God has given us from the Bible, it's from the Bible and we should trust it, but many don't. They begin to trust their own thinking. Well, the calendar is wrong because this and that and the other. We should never do that. We got to remember now, God does things in his time. It may not seem logical to us. We should never trust, oh, it doesn't make sense to me. Why would God destroy a newborn baby? To us, to our thinking, that doesn't seem right. But to God, if God says it in the Bible, is absolutely true and trustworthy. We trust that instead of leaning our own. A lot of teaching or Bible teaching comes from man's mind. Right out of his wicked heart, that's where he came from. He has nothing to do with truth. So we should never rely on our own thinking. We always got to go to God's word, the Bible, and search that and pray for wisdom that he be his will to lead us into truth. And we trust that. But that word lean there in Proverbs 3, I think it's used in 2 Chronicles. Turn to 2 Chronicles chapter 13. It's translated a couple other places there, but 2 Chronicles chapter 13, we're going to start reading in verse 15 to 18. There we read, but Jeroboam caused an ambushment to come about and behind them, so they were before Judah, and the ambushment was behind them. And when Judah looked back, behold, the battle was before and behind, and they cried unto Jehovah, and the priests sounded with trumpets. And the men of Judah gave a shout. And as the men of Judah shouted, it came to pass that God smote Jeroboam and all Israel before Abijam and Judah. And the children of Israel fled before Judah, and God delivered them into their hand. And Abijam and his people slew them with a great slaughter, and so fell down slain Israel 500,000 men. Thus the children of Israel were brought under at that time, and the children of Judah prevailed because they relied upon Jehovah, God of their fathers. That word relied there is the word lean. See, they lean upon God, Jehovah God, for help, and he fought for them, and they delivered them into their hands. So they weren't relying on their own strength. They asked God for help. They relied on him, and God delivered this army into their hands. So that's that same word that's in the word, we shouldn't lean on our own understanding. It's that same word they relied, and it's used again. Look at chapter 14 of Chronicles, 2 Chronicles chapter 14. Kind of have to read from verse 1 to pick up the context. 2 Chronicles chapter 14, verse 1. So Abijah slept with his fathers, and they buried him in the city of David, and Asa, his son, reigned in his stead. In his days, the land was quite 10 years, and Asa did that which was good and right in the eyes of Jehovah his God. For he took away the altars and the strange gods and the high places and brake down the images and cut down the groves and commanded Judah to seek Jehovah God of their fathers and to do the law and the commandment. Also he took away out of all the cities of Judah the high places and the images of the kingdom was quiet before him. And he builded fenced cities in Judah, for the land had rest, and he had no war in those years, because Jehovah had given him rest. Therefore, he said unto Judah, let us build these cities, and make about them walls and towers, gates and bars, while the land is yet before us. Because we have sought Jehovah our God, we have sought him, and he hath given us rest on every side, so they built and prospered. And Asa had an army of men that bare targets and spears out of Judah, 300,000, and out of Benjamin that were bare shields and drew bows, and 200 and 80,000, all these were mighty men of valor. And there came out against them Zerah the Ethiopian, which had an host of 1,300 chariots, and came unto Merisha. This is a very large army. I think, if my numbers are correct, it's about 1 million men, I believe. 1 million man army. And look at the army of Asa with about 300,000. So he was in a situation here. And he goes on in verse 10. Then Asa went out against him, and they set the battle in array in the valley of Zephatha at Merisha. And Asa cried unto Jehovah, his God, and said, Jehovah, it is nothing with thee to help, whether with many or with them that have no power. Help us. See where he went to? Here, this mighty army is coming out against him. Did he start trusting in his army? No, he went to God for help. He said, oh Lord, help us. And he goes on, O Jehovah our God, for we rest on thee. The same word there too is used as he relied on God for help. He wasn't trusting in his own strength at all. And so is, if you're a child of God, you never want to trust or rely on your own thinking. But here this army is coming out against him, and he immediately go to God for help. And he goes on, for we rest on thee, and in thy name we go against thee, this multitude. O Jehovah, thou art our God, let not man prevail against thee. So this is a good thing to learn, that we shouldn't, here this Asa is in a situation, and it could be any one of us in anything in life. We shouldn't rely on our own strength, our own wisdom. We should immediately go to God, oh Lord, help, according to your perfect will. And it goes on in verse 12 of 2 Chronicles chapter 14. So Jehovah smote the Ethiopians before Asa and before Judah, and the Ethiopians fled. And Asa and the people that were with him pursued them unto Gerar, and the Ethiopians were overthrown, that they could not recover themselves, for they were destroyed before Jehovah and before his host, and they carried away very much spoil. And they smote all the cities round about Gerar, for the fear of Jehovah came upon them. And they spoiled all the cities, for they were exceeding much spoil in them. They smote also the tents of cattle, and carried away sheep and camels in abundance, and returned to Jerusalem. So he didn't rely on his own help. He went immediately to God for help, and God honored that, and he helped them. And we should do the same thing also. We should never rely on our own thinking, our own wisdom, because we have none. Except for the grace of God, he has opened our understanding to truth. And we're no different than anyone else. We're all sinners, deserving to be destroyed by God. But God in his mercy has given us truth. Why? Not because of anything that we have done, but because of Christ. No matter how much we may know or little, and God has given it to us from the Bible, truth, he has saved you, we give God all the glory for it. We should never look down our long noses at anyone. We should walk humbly before God. Humbly, very humbly. Let's turn to another passage in 2 Kings, I believe. It's used there too in 2 Kings chapter 7. 2 Kings chapter 7. So we're going to read verses 1 and 2. I think this is used the same way too as rest, if I'm not mistaken. 2 Kings chapter 7, verses 1 and 2. Then Elisha said, hear ye the word of Jehovah. Thus said Jehovah, tomorrow about this time shall a measure of fine flour be sold for a shekel, and 2 measures of barley for a shekel in the gate of Samaria. Then the Lord, of whose hand the king leaned, answered the man of God and said, behold, if Jehovah would make windows in heaven, might this thing be? And he said, behold, thou shalt see it with thine eyes, but thou shalt not eat thereof. And then verse 17 of the same chapter, and the king appointed the Lord on whose hand he leaned, he relied on this person, to have the charge over the gate. And the people trod upon him in the gate, and he died as the man of God had said, who spoke when the king came down to him. So it's the same, that's the way that word there, lean, is used in the Bible. And this other passage too, in Proverbs chapter 28, in Proverbs chapter 28, verses 25 and 26, he that is of a proud heart stirreth up strife, but he that putteth his trust in Jehovah shall be made fat. He that trusteth in his own heart is a fool, but whoso walketh wisely, he shall be delivered. So you see how God tells us not to lean on our own understanding or rely on our own thinking when it comes on to God's word, the Bible. We shouldn't do that. You know, because he tells us here in the Bible, he that trusteth in his own heart is a fool. You never want to trust that. The only thing we want to trust is what says the Bible, the scriptures, God's word. That is our guide. The Bible, as we know, came from God's word, the Bible, from infinite mind of Almighty God. And we should never, never trust our own thinking, no matter what the situation is. So when all this information that God gave us from the Bible leading up to May 21, and after, because he has taught us many things after May 21, and many people were quickly to jump on board leading up to May 21. And then in their thinking, nothing happened. Nothing happened. It was a false gospel. It's a false doctrine. You can't trust it. But yet, if you notice, they never come up with any scriptures to disprove the biblical calendar in the Bible, or a scripture verse here to show that the timeline is incorrect. All they say, it was incorrect, it dismisses right off the back, and they don't want to talk about it or hear it. But they never show any proofs from the Bible that it is incorrect. That is not the way to study the Bible. We should always go to God. If many of us were confused, but since God has given us more information to let us know that the calendar of the Bible, the biblical calendar, is correct. And yet, many have turned away from it. Many have gone back into the world, gone back into the churches. They have gone back into Egypt, spiritually speaking. But there is no hope, no hope. And how sad that is. And no matter what you say to some, they hold to their own thoughts and ideas that this is wrong. I know when I read the Bible, some things you read it and so you're like, why did God say it this way? Why did he do this? To us, it may not make any sense. It's not a logical book. You know, it may not, totally confusing. Like, look at the warning written in Noah's day, for instance. For over 100 years, he warned his people. And you could just see through your mind's eye that people are people, no matter if you live 10,000 years ago or today. To us, in their eyes back then, Noah wasn't making any sense. It wasn't, to their mind, they look at this vast ship on dry land, thinking about, do you know how much water it would take to float that thing? So to them, it wasn't logical. They were leaning on their own thinking. But it makes all perfect sense. Perfect sense. And you can see the cynics, and you know, and the word get around. Word of mouth is a powerful thing, you know. Just imagine this. You were 10 years old when Noah started building the ark at that day, and now you're 50. Oh, 40 years went by, and now you're 80. And he's still doing this thing, building the ship. And now you're 100. And you could remember when you were 10 years old, he was building this vast ship, and he was saying the same thing, the flood. Because remember now, God tells us that Noah was a preacher of righteousness, and he would have told the people what was coming. Didn't make no sense whatsoever to the human mind. It rained, during that time and stopped, and it rained, and it stopped, because God tells us what they were doing of that day, right? They were eating, drinking, marrying, giving in the marriage. Normal day. Doesn't seem logical, does it? But oh, it was so true. It was so true. And you know, it happened. He only saved 8 people of that day. And you wonder what happened to the babies that were born during that time. They had to be pregnant mothers, newborns, teenagers, people of all ages living in that day. God destroyed them all. But to us, well, why would he do that? God is God. He warned the people, they didn't listen, and they were destroyed. Just like in our day, the warning went out leading up to May 21. God's people listened. He saved a great multitude.

God's word is absolutely true. It's the absolute truth. And as we search the Bible, God is faithful to his promises that he will teach us. As we follow the biblical rule, we compare spiritual things with spiritual. And when we are doing that, we're not trusting our own understanding and our own wisdom. You know, as we follow the biblical rule and how we are to study the Bible. And we live in a time where God tells us knowledge would be increased. He writes in Daniel chapter 12, he has done it. Our knowledge of God's word has increased tremendously over the last 30 years. God has taught us many great and wonderful truths. You know, he has unlocked the biblical calendar of the Bible and all these wonderful truths, and we already been through the tribulation period. We're living in this day of judgment, and the world is continuing on like nothing has happened. But we know that God is in control of all things. And also, as we're living in this day, as we see sin multiplying, you know, I believe we're being tested severely by God, very severe. We're being tested. And many have fallen away. Many have failed the test. Many have failed the test. I often read about the situation there. Remember when God led Israel out of Egypt? He didn't go the way that they thought he would lead them across the Red Sea. He didn't do that. God could have easily parted the sea as he brought them out. Here's the Egyptian armies pursuing them. God could have just, you might as well say, take the shortcut and parted the river and let them go, but he didn't. He led them down another way. And why was he doing that? It doesn't seem logical that he, here's the easy route. God is almighty. He could have just parted the sea and the children of Israel would just go right on dry ground and all is well, but he didn't do that. Remember when God says in Isaiah 55, his thoughts are not our thoughts. His ways are not our ways. He didn't do that. He led them down in, so to speak, a blind alley. And he's kind of left them there. Here's this, the Egyptian army is coming after them. It's a test. I mean, the children of Israel, they were in a pickle. Here this mighty Egyptian army of that day is coming at them. And they're cornered. What are they going to do? And because these people weren't saved, they immediately failed the test. They start complaining. What's that verse? I think it's in Exodus. I think it's Exodus chapter 13, I believe. Let's try that one. Here's the test. It says, and let's try verse 17. Let's go down to verse 17. And it came to pass when Pharaoh had let the children of Israel go that God led them not through the way of the land of the Philistines, although that was near. It was a shorter way. But he goes on to say, for God said, lest peradventure the people repent when they see war and they return to Egypt. Let's read on through to the end, verse 18. But God led the people about through the way of the wilderness of the Red Sea, and the children of Israel went up harnessed out of the land of Egypt. And Moses took the bones of Joseph with him. You know, when I was reading this last night, this was that God moved Joseph to write these things. This happened, what, 400 and something years before, and Joseph had died, and now they're leaving out of Egypt with a dead man. God fulfilled his promise to Joseph. His bones came out. For he had straitly sworn to the children of Israel, saying, God will surely visit you. He said this some 400 something years before this happened. See how long they were there in Egypt? Some 400 something years, and yet now God is fulfilling this promise that Joseph's bones would be taken out of Egypt. And he goes on, and he shall carry up my bones away hence with you. And they took their journey from Succoth and encamped in Etham in the edge of the wilderness. And Jehovah went before them by day and a pillar of cloud to lead the way, and by night a pillar of fire to give them light to go by day and night. And he took not away the pillar
of the cloud by day nor the

0: pillar of fire by night from before the people. I'm going to read on a little bit further into chapter 14. And Jehovah spake unto Moses, saying, speak unto the children of Israel, that they turn and encamp before Pi-Hahiroth between Migdol and the Red Sea, and Baal-Zephon before it shall be encamped by the sea. And it goes on, read up to verse, at least verse 4, I believe. And Pharaoh shall say of the children of Israel, they are entangled in the land, the wilderness has shut them in. And I will harden Pharaoh's heart, and he shall follow after them, and I will be honored upon Pharaoh and upon all his hosts, that the Egyptian may know I am Jehovah. And they did so. Some more verses there that I think, drop down to verse 9. In verse 9, but the Egyptian pursued after them all the horses and chariots of Pharaoh and all the horsemen and his army, and overtook them encamping by the sea, by the side of Pi-Hahiroth before Baal-Zephon. And when Pharaoh drew near, the children of Israel lifted up their eyes, and behold, the Egyptians marched after them, and they were sore afraid. And the children of Israel cried out unto Jehovah. And they said unto Moses, because there were no graves in Egypt, that thou hast taken us away to die in the wilderness, wherefore thou hast dealt thus with us to carry us forth out of Egypt. And God goes on. Let's read the next verse in verse 13. And Moses said unto the people, fear ye not, and stand still, and see the salvation of Jehovah, which he will show to you today. For the Egyptians whom ye have seen today, ye shall see them again no more forever. But here, God now is testing Israel. You know, we're being severely tested today by God. And here, as soon as they came out, God tested them, and they failed the test. Here, we're living in a day of judgment where we, it could be a long extended period of time that we have to wait. But, you know, the beautiful thing about it is that God's people will not fail the test. The true believers won't. No matter how severe the test might be, God's people, because God holds us fast, and we won't fail the test. Those who are not saved will fail the test. And many have failed the test because, you know, they're like Israel. Israel's heart never left Egypt. Just like many who came out of the church, but their heart never really left. And as soon as God tested them, they've gone back. They failed the test, and they've gone back. And how sad that is. Look at, I think it's Deuteronomy chapter 8. God is going to tell us why he does what he did to Israel. One of the reasons why he tests us, and that's God, that's how he operates. He tries us. In Deuteronomy chapter 8, verse 1, all the commandments which I command thee this day shall ye observe to do, that ye may live and multiply and go in and possess the land which Jehovah sware unto your fathers. And thou shalt remember all the way which Jehovah thy God led thee these 40 years in the wilderness to humble thee, to prove thee, to test us. We're being severely tested. It said, proving is test. To prove thee, to know what was in thine heart, whether thou wouldst keep his commandments or no. See, we've been severely tested now. We know this information from God's Word, the Bible. He's trying us to prove us, to see whether or not you're truly a child of God. You know, of course, God knows all things. He knows whether you're going to fail the test or not. God knows all things. But see, it's to try us and to test us. You know, are you truly a child of God? And over time, time has an effect on us. Now, over time, waiting, constantly waiting, waiting, waiting over the years, many fail the test. Many could just throw in the towel and say, oh man, this can't be right. This can't be true. And many have gone back. They have failed the test, miserably failing the test. And they begin to lean on their own thinking. What if that is not true? But They claim once to have trusted it. What has happened now? What has happened to these same people who once believed these things in May 20th, with the biblical calendar, and God has taught us from the Bible that the unsaved, the wicked, they're destroyed. Are you going to hold to your own understanding? Because we've learned now that there's not a literal place called hell. Is it hell is a condition? And because you were taught these things over the years, you just can't see this, that the wicked are destroyed. You know, our human nature is we want that the wicked who have done something wicked to burn in hell forever. That's our thinking. Remember now, God's ways are not our ways, neither is his thoughts our thoughts. He has corrected us from the Bible. Remember, the Bible is given for our correction and training in righteousness. He's corrected us. Are we going to humble ourselves and say, you know, as you search the scriptures, you see, oh, you know, this is true. You know, that the wicked are destroyed. You know, and that's what we have learned in the Bible. We see it is true. That's what we want to believe. You know, that's what we want to hear. If the Bible has corrected us on a doctrine that we have learned throughout the church age, and he's corrected us now in our day, which he has, we should gladly accept it and glorify God for it, that he has corrected us from the Bible. You shouldn't walk right way around, well, this has been taught in the churches for generations, and I'm not changing it. No, that's your right to do so. But a child of God, remember, we come humbly before the Word of God, and what do we say? Lord, you teach me. I don't know anything. And as we study these things, and we see that these things are true, that's what we want to trust. We never want to trust our human thinking, because the Bible tells us not to do it. We should never, never do it. The Bible tells us so many things about everyday living. You know, and although the world is completely opposite to what the Bible says, we only want to trust the Bible, because God's word is true. Also, in the day in which we're living too, as we're being tried by God, we should patiently wait upon God to do what he says he will do, because he will do it, because God is faithful to all his promises and commitments he has made to his people. He may not fulfill it on the time that we think it should be done. Look how long the children of Israel were in Egypt, over 400 years. Look at the Old Testament side of the cross, what, 11,000 years? Look at the promise of the Messiah, look how long before God had fulfilled that. Look how long. So, you know, the New Testament period is what? A couple thousand years compared to 11? That's why you could see in God's wisdom that he has written the Bible that way to comfort the true believers that he will never leave nor forsake us. No matter how long this time is, God is with us. Remember, he promises that he will be our guide even unto death. So, and you read in Romans 7 or 8, that nothing is going to separate us from the love of God, nothing whatsoever. So we shouldn't start the panic, so to speak, about anything, because God is in control of all things. Of all the wickedness that we see around us in our world today, God is in control of all things. So as true believers, we shouldn't be worried or stressed out about anything. We live day by day, day by day, day by day, and that's it. That's it. Remember now, we're living in the day of judgment. Wickedness has increased, and we're seeing it being displayed before our very eyes. As you see man in humanity, the man, you see the wickedness everywhere. You see wickedness multiply everywhere around us. Now, God is on the throne. Now, we never forget that. God is on the throne. The world is under judgment. That's why you see the increased multiplication of sin around us everywhere we look. God is in control. He never ceases to be in control of all things. And at his time, he will end this world. But until then, we wait patiently for him to do what he says. In Psalm 37, here God is encouraging us through the Bible. And that's where we get our comfort from. God's word, the Bible. We get our comfort and encouragement from God's word, the Bible. Psalm 37, verse 9 to 11. Here God says, For evildoers shall be cut off, but those that wait upon Jehovah, they shall inherit the earth. And the true believers, we're waiting upon Jehovah. And it says, for yet a little while, and the wicked shall not be. Yea, thou shalt diligently consider his place, and it shall not be. But the meek, which are the true believers, shall inherit the earth, which are the new heaven and new earth, and shall delight themselves in abundance of peace. Look what awaits the true child of God. Eternity is ahead of us. This world is just but for a moment. You see, so see how God, he encourages us through his word, the Bible. And then verse 34 of Psalm 37, here he tells us again, wait on Jehovah and keep his way, obedience. And he shall exalt thee to inherit the land, a new heaven and new earth. When the wicked are cut off, thou shalt see it. And we know the wicked are cut off, and we're seeing it. The door to heaven is closed. He has closed the door on May 21. They're cut off from the kingdom of heaven. It's just like the ark in Noah's day. When he shut that door, no one else was getting in. God shut it. So they could be out there as it rained, banging on the door, Noah, let us in, Noah. It was hopeless because the warning went out, the flood. As we went out May 21, Judgment Day, Judgment Day, the world didn't listen. They scoffed and they mocked, just like in the days of Noah, they mocked and scoffed at the warning because to them it didn't make any sense. Did May 21 make a sense to the world? Of course not. The scoffers went out and the ridicule, you know, it's sad, but God's word, you know, as we live out our lives in this world, we're going to be ridiculed and mocked and be misunderstood. We shouldn't let that bother us at all. Shouldn't let that bother us. We don't, you know, react. We humbly take it, knowing God is in control of it. Think of it, I stop here, but let's close. Let's pray. Heavenly Father, we thank you, Lord, that thy people will never lean on their own wisdom. You have instructed us not to do so. But, oh Lord, we can only but lean on thy wisdom because thou art eternal. Thou art the source of all wisdom. Thou art the source of all wisdom, knowledge, and understanding. And your people will lean on thee, upon thy word, the Bible, because that's how you speak to us from the pages of the Bible. And as we search the scriptures, O Lord, may it be thy will to continue to teach us from your word. And O Lord, we pray once again for our families, our children. Pray for all those who are listening, all who are here. We thank you that you've given us traveling mercies to come back to this place once again. And as we leave to go home to our homes, O Lord, we ask that you will give us traveling mercies also, according to your perfect will. Dear Lord, we thank you, Lord, for thy mercies. In Jesus' name, amen.
1: 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To hear more of Robert's studies, visit eBibleFellowship.org. Until next time, may the Lord's perfect will be done.

0: We welcome you to eBible Fellowship's Bible Reading Program. We read in 2 Timothy 3, verse 16, "All Scripture is given by inspiration of God and is profitable for doctrine, for reproof, for correction, for instruction in righteousness." Now, let's begin our Bible Reading Program.
1: According to Matthew, chapter 21. And when they drew nigh unto Jerusalem, and were come to Bethphage, unto the Mount of Olives, then sent Jesus two disciples, saying unto them, "Go into the village over against you, and straightway ye shall find an ass tied, and a colt with her. Loose them, and bring them unto me. And if any man say aught unto you, ye shall say, The Lord hath need of them, and straightway he will send them." All this was done, that it might be fulfilled which was spoken by the prophet, saying, "Tell ye the daughter of Zion, Behold, thy king cometh unto thee, meek, and sitting upon an ass, and a colt, the foal of an ass." And the disciples went and did as Jesus commanded them, and brought the ass and the colt, and put on them their clothes, and they set him thereon. And a very great multitude spread their garments in the way, others cut down branches from the trees, and strawed them in the way. And the multitudes that went before and that followed cried, saying, "Hosanna to the Son of David! Blessed is he that cometh in the name of the Lord! Hosanna in the highest!" And when he was come into Jerusalem, all the city was moved, saying, "Who is this?" And the multitude said, "This is Jesus, the prophet of Nazareth of Galilee." And Jesus went into the temple of God, and cast out all them that sold and bought in the temple, and overthrew the tables of the money changers, and the seats of them that sold doves, and said unto them, "It is written, My house shall be called the house of prayer, but ye have made it a den of thieves." And the blind and the lame came to him in the temple, and he healed them. And when the chief priests and scribes saw the wonderful things that he did, and the children crying in the temple and saying, "Hosanna to the Son of David," they were sore displeased, and said unto him, "Hearest thou what these say?" And Jesus saith unto them, "Yea, have ye never read, Out of the mouth of babes and sucklings thou hast perfected praise?" And he left them and went out of the city into Bethany, and he lodged there. Now in the morning as he returned into the city, he hungered. And when he saw a fig tree in the way, he came to it, and found nothing thereon but leaves only, and said unto it, "Let no fruit grow on thee henceforward for ever." And presently the fig tree withered away. And when the disciples saw it, they marveled, saying, "How soon is the fig tree withered away?" Jesus answered and said unto them, "Verily I say unto you, if ye have faith and doubt not, ye shall not only do this which is done to the fig tree, but also if ye shall say unto this mountain, Be thou removed and be thou cast into the sea, it shall be done. And all things whatsoever ye shall ask in prayer, believing, ye shall receive." And when he was come into the temple, the chief priests and the elders of the people came unto him as he was teaching, and said, "By what authority doest thou these things? And who gave thee this authority?" And Jesus answered and said unto them, "I also will ask you one thing, which if ye tell me, I in like wise will tell you by what authority I do these things. The baptism of John, whence was it, from heaven or of men?" And they reasoned with themselves, saying, "If we shall say from heaven, he will say unto us, Why did ye not then believe him? But if we shall say of men, we fear the people, for all hold John as a prophet." And they answered Jesus and said, "We cannot tell." And he said unto them, "Neither tell I you by what authority I do these things. But what think ye? A certain man had two sons, and he came to the first and said, Son, go work today in my vineyard. He answered and said, I will not. But afterward he repented and went. And he came to the second and said likewise. And he answered and said, I go, sir, and went not. Whether of them twain did the will of his father? They say unto him, the first. Jesus saith unto them, Verily I say unto you, that the publicans and the harlots go into the kingdom of God before you. For John came unto you in the way of righteousness, and ye believed him not, but the publicans and the harlots believed him. And ye, when ye had seen it, repented not afterward, that ye might believe him. Hear another parable. There was a certain householder which planted a vineyard, and hedged it round about, and digged a winepress in it, and built a tower, and let it out to husbandmen, and went into a far country. And when the time of the fruit drew near, he sent his servants to the husbandmen, that they might receive the fruits of it. And the husbandmen took his servants, and beat one, and killed another, and stoned another. Again he sent other servants more than the first, and they did unto them likewise. But last of all, he sent unto them his son, saying, They will reverence my son. But when the husbandmen saw the son, they said among themselves, This is the heir, come, let us kill him, and let us seize on his inheritance. And they caught him, and cast him out of the vineyard, and slew him. When the Lord therefore of the vineyard cometh, what will he do unto those husbandmen? They say unto him, He will miserably destroy those wicked men, and will let out his vineyard unto other husbandmen, which shall render him the fruits in their seasons. Jesus saith unto them, Did ye never read in the Scriptures, The stone which the builders rejected, the same is become the head of the corner? This is the Lord's doing, and it is marvelous in our eyes. Therefore say I unto you, The kingdom of God shall be taken from you, and given to a nation bringing forth the fruits thereof. And whosoever shall fall on this stone shall be broken, but on whomsoever it shall fall, it will grind him to powder. And when the chief priests and Pharisees had heard his parables, they perceived that he spake of them. But when they sought to lay hands on him, they feared the multitude, because they took him for a prophet. According to Matthew, chapter 22. And Jesus answered and spake unto them again by parables, and said, The kingdom of heaven is like unto a certain king, which made a marriage for his son, and sent forth his servants to call them that were bidden to the wedding, and they would not come. Again he sent forth other servants, saying, Tell them which are bidden, Behold, I have prepared my dinner. My oxen and my fatlings are killed, and all things are ready. Come unto the marriage. But they made light of it, and went their ways, one to his farm, another to his merchandise. And the remnant took his servants, and entreated them spitefully, and slew them. But when the king heard thereof, he was wroth. And he sent forth his armies, and destroyed those murderers, and burned up their city. Then saith he to his servants, The wedding is ready, but they which were bidden were not worthy. Go ye therefore into the highways, and as many as ye shall find, bid to the marriage. So those servants went out into the highways, and gathered together all as many as they found, both bad and good, and the wedding was furnished with guests. And when the king came in to see the guests, he saw there a man which had not on a wedding garment. And he saith unto him, Friend, how camest thou in hither, not having a wedding garment? And he was speechless. Then said the king to the servants, Bind him hand and foot, and take him away, and cast him into outer darkness. There shall be weeping and gnashing of teeth. For many are called, but few are chosen. Then went the Pharisees, and took counsel how they might entangle him in his talk. And they sent out unto him their disciples with the Herodians, saying, Master, we know that thou art true, and teachest the way of God in truth, neither carest thou for any man, for thou regardest not the person of men. Tell us therefore, what thinkest thou? Is it lawful to give tribute unto Caesar, or not? But Jesus perceived their wickedness, and said, Why tempt ye me, ye hypocrites? Show me the tribute money. And they brought unto him a penny. And he saith unto them, Whose is this image and superscription? They say unto him, Caesar's. Then saith he unto them, Render therefore unto Caesar the things which are Caesar's, and unto God the things that are God's. When they heard these words, they marveled, and left him, and went their way. The same day came to him the Sadducees, which say that there is no resurrection, and asked him, saying, Master, Moses said, If a man die, having no children, his brother shall marry his wife, and raise up seed unto his brother. Now there were with us seven brethren, and the first, when he had married a wife, deceased, and having no issue, left his wife unto his brother. Likewise the second also, and the third, unto the seventh. And last of all, the woman died also. Therefore, in the resurrection, whose wife shall she be of the seven? For they all had her. Jesus answered and said unto them, Ye do err, not knowing the Scriptures, nor the power of God. For in the resurrection they neither marry, nor are given in marriage, but are as the angels of God in heaven. But as touching the resurrection of the dead, have ye not read that which was spoken unto you by God, saying, I am the God of Abraham, and the God of Isaac, and the God of Jacob. God is not the God of the dead, but of the living. And when the multitude heard this, they were astonished at his doctrine. But when the Pharisees had heard that he had put the Sadducees to silence, they were gathered together. Then one of them, which was a lawyer, asked him a question, tempting him, and saying, Master, which is the great commandment in the law? Jesus said unto him, Thou shalt love the Lord thy God with all thy heart, and with all thy soul, and with all thy mind. This is the first and great commandment. And the second is like unto it, Thou shalt love thy neighbor as thyself. On these two commandments hang all the law and the prophets. While the Pharisees were gathered together, Jesus asked them, saying, What think ye of Christ? Whose son is he? They say unto him, The son of David. He saith unto them, How then doth David in spirit call him Lord, saying, The Lord said unto my Lord, Sit thou on my right hand, till I make thine enemies thy footstool. If David then call him Lord, how is he his son? And no man was able to answer him a word, neither durst any man from that day forth ask him any more questions.

according to Matthew. Chapter 23. Then spake Jesus to the multitude and to his disciples, saying, The scribes and the Pharisees sit in Moses' seat. All therefore, whatsoever they bid you observe, that observe and do. But do not ye after their works, for they say, and do not. For they bind heavy burdens, and grievous to be borne, and lay them on men's shoulders, but they themselves will not move them with one of their fingers. But all their works they do for to be seen of men. They make broad their phylacteries, and enlarge the borders of their garments, and love the uppermost rooms at feasts, and the chief seats in the synagogues, and greetings in the markets, and to be called of men, Rabbi, Rabbi. But be not ye called Rabbi, for one is your Master, even Christ, and all ye are brethren. And call no man your father upon the earth, for one is your Father, which is in heaven. Neither be ye called masters, for one is your Master, even Christ. But he that is greatest among you shall be your servant. And whosoever shall exalt himself shall be abased, and he that shall humble himself shall be exalted. But woe unto you, scribes and Pharisees, hypocrites! For ye shut up the kingdom of heaven against men, for ye neither go in yourselves, neither suffer ye them that are entering to go in. Woe unto you, scribes and Pharisees, hypocrites! For ye devour widows' houses, and for a pretense make long prayers. Therefore ye shall receive the greater damnation. Woe unto you, scribes and Pharisees, hypocrites! For ye compass sea and land to make one proselyte, and when he is made, ye make him twofold more the child of hell than yourselves. Woe unto you, ye blind guides, which say, Whosoever shall swear by the temple, it is nothing, but whosoever shall swear by the gold of the temple, he is a debtor. Ye fools and blind, for whether is greater, the gold or the temple that sanctifieth the gold? And whosoever shall swear by the altar, it is nothing, but whosoever sweareth by the gift that is upon it, he is guilty. Ye fools and blind, for whether is greater, the gift or the altar that sanctifieth the gift? Whoso therefore shall swear by the altar, sweareth by it, and by all things thereon. And whoso shall swear by the temple, sweareth by it, and by him that dwelleth therein. And he that shall swear by heaven, sweareth by the throne of God, and by him that sitteth thereon. Woe unto you, scribes and Pharisees, hypocrites! For ye pay tithe of mint, and anise, and cumin, and have omitted the weightier matters of the law, judgment, mercy, and faith. These ought ye to have done, and not to leave the other undone. Ye blind guides, which strain at a gnat, and swallow a camel. Woe unto you, scribes and Pharisees, hypocrites! For ye make clean the outside of the cup, and of the platter, but within they are full of extortion and excess. Thou blind Pharisee, cleanse first that which is within the cup and platter, that the outside of them may be clean also. Woe unto you, scribes and Pharisees, hypocrites! For ye are like unto whited sepulchres, which indeed appear beautiful outward, but are within full of dead men's bones, and of all uncleanness. Even so ye also outwardly appear righteous unto men, but within ye are full of hypocrisy and iniquity. Woe unto you, scribes and Pharisees, hypocrites! Because ye build the tombs of the prophets, and garnish the

shall kill and crucify, and some of them shall ye scourge in your synagogues, and persecute them from city to city, that upon you may come all the righteous blood shed upon the earth, from the blood of righteous Abel unto the blood of Zacharias son of Berechias, whom ye slew between the temple and the altar. Verily I say unto you, all these things shall come upon this generation. O Jerusalem, Jerusalem, thou that killest the prophets, and stonest them which are sent unto thee, how often would I have gathered thy children together, even as a hen gathereth her chickens under her wings, and ye would not. Behold, your house is left unto you desolate. For I say unto you, ye shall not see me henceforth, till ye shall say, Blessed is he that cometh in the name of the Lord. According to Matthew. Chapter 24. And Jesus went out, and departed from the temple, and his disciples came to him for to show him the buildings of the temple. And Jesus said unto them, See ye not all these things? Verily I say unto you, there shall not be left here one stone upon another that shall not be thrown down. And as he sat upon the Mount of Olives, the disciples came unto him privately, saying, Tell us, when shall these things be, and what shall be the sign of thy coming, and of the end of the world? And Jesus answered and said unto them, Take heed that no man deceive you. For many shall come in my name, saying, I am Christ, and shall deceive many. And ye shall hear of wars, and rumors of wars. See that ye be not troubled, for all these things must come to pass, but the end is not yet. For nation shall rise against nation, and kingdom against kingdom, and there shall be famines and pestilences, and earthquakes in divers places. All these are the beginning of sorrows. Then shall they deliver you up to be afflicted, and shall kill you, and ye shall be hated of all nations for my name's sake. And then shall many be offended, and shall betray one another, and shall hate one another. And many false prophets shall rise, and shall deceive many. And because iniquity shall abound, the love of many shall wax cold. But he that shall endure unto the end, the same shall be saved. And this gospel of the kingdom shall be preached in all the world for a witness unto all nations, and then shall the end come. When ye therefore shall see the abomination of desolation, spoken of by Daniel the prophet, stand in the holy place, whoso readeth let him understand, then let them which be in Judea flee into the mountains. Let him which is on the housetop not come down to take anything out of his house, neither let him which is in the field return back to take his clothes. And woe unto them that are with child, and to them that give suck in those days. But pray ye that your flight be not in the winter, neither on the Sabbath day. For then shall be great tribulation, such as was not since the beginning of the world to this time, no, nor ever shall be. And except those days should be shortened, there should no flesh be saved, but for the elect's sake those days shall be shortened. Then, if any man shall say unto you, Lo, here is Christ, or there, believe it not, for there shall arise false Christs and false prophets, and shall show great signs and wonders, insomuch that, if it were possible, they shall deceive the very elect. Behold, I have told you before. Wherefore, if they shall say unto you, Behold, he is in the desert, go not forth. Behold, he is in the secret chambers, believe it not. For as the lightning cometh out of the east, and shineth even unto the west, so shall also the coming of the Son of Man be. For wheresoever the carcass is, there will the eagles be gathered together. Immediately after the tribulation of those days shall the sun be darkened, and the moon shall not give her light, and the stars shall fall from heaven, and the powers of the heavens shall be shaken. And then shall appear the sign of the Son of Man in heaven. And then shall all the tribes of the earth mourn,
and they shall see the Son of Man coming in the clouds of heaven with power.

0: power and great glory. And he shall send his angels with a great sound of a trumpet, and they shall gather together his elect from the four winds, from one end of heaven to the other. Now learn a parable of the fig tree. When his branch is yet tender, and putteth forth leaves, ye know that summer is nigh. So likewise ye, when ye shall see all these things, know that it is near, even at the doors. Verily I say unto you, this generation shall not pass till all these things be fulfilled. Heaven and earth shall pass away, but my words shall not pass away. But of that day and hour knoweth no man, no, not the angels of heaven, but my Father only. But as the days of Noe were, so shall also the coming of the Son of Man be. For as in the days that were before the flood, they were eating and drinking, marrying and giving in marriage, until the day that Noe entered into the ark, and knew not until the flood came and took them all away, so shall also the coming of the Son of Man be. Then shall two be in the field, the one shall be taken, and the other left. Two women shall be grinding at the mill, the one shall be taken, and the other left. Watch therefore, for ye know not what hour your Lord doth come. But know this, that if the goodman of the house had known in what watch the thief would come, he would have watched, and would not have suffered his house to be broken up. Therefore be ye also ready, for in such an hour as ye think not, the Son of Man cometh. Who then is a faithful and wise servant, whom his Lord hath made ruler over his household, to give them meat in due season? Blessed is that servant whom his Lord, when he cometh, shall find so doing. Verily I say unto you, that he shall make him ruler over all his goods. But, and if that evil servant shall say in his heart, My Lord delayeth his coming, and shall begin to smite his fellow servants, and to eat and drink with the drunken, the Lord of that servant shall come in a day when he looketh not for him, and in an hour that he is not aware of, and shall cut him asunder, and appoint him his portion with the hypocrites. There shall be weeping and gnashing of teeth.
1: 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We read in the Bible in John 6, verse 44, No man can come to me except the Father which hath sent me draw him. May we keep the hope that it be God's will to use this eBible Fellowship International broadcast to draw His elect and feed His sheep. Until next time, may the Lord and His Word keep you encouraged, and may His perfect will be done. eBible Fellowship, where God's Word, the Bible, is our authority. Good evening and welcome to eBible Fellowship's Housetops. This is a program where we seek to fulfill God's command to preach and proclaim upon the housetops what we hear in the ear. As we read in Matthew 10, verse 27, What I tell you in darkness, that speak ye in light, and what ye hear in the ear, that preach ye upon the housetops. Tonight on Housetops, our speaker is Edwin Ramos from Millville, New Jersey.
2: Welcome, everyone, and thank you again for joining me in this continuing series of studies where we get to look into God's Word, the Bible, and continue to learn more from His Word. In this series, we've been looking into the Ten Commandments, why God wrote them, and what does each commandment mean, in light of the Word of God. This is going to be part 4 of our series where we go over the third commandment. So if you would turn your Bibles to Exodus chapter 20, I'd like to read the first 7 verses. Exodus chapter 20, verse 1 says, "And God spake all these words, saying, I am Jehovah thy God, which have brought thee out of the land of Egypt, out of the house of bondage. Thou shalt have no other gods before me. Thou shalt not make unto thee any graven image, or any likeness of anything that is in heaven above, or that is in the earth beneath, or that is in the water under the earth. Thou shalt not bow down thyself to them, nor serve them, for I, Jehovah thy God, am a jealous God, visiting the iniquity of the fathers upon the children unto the third and fourth generation of them that hate me, and showing mercy unto thousands of them that love me and keep my commandments." Now here's the third commandment. "Thou shalt not take the name of Jehovah thy God in vain, for Jehovah will not hold him guiltless that taketh his name in vain." So when I was growing up, my parents had always taught me to never say the words "my God" out of context, okay? In other words, never to use it in a casual conversation, and especially not in anger, because that would make me guilty of taking God's name in vain. And so as I was going through this study, understanding the accuracy of what I had been taught regarding this commandment was always in the back of my mind, you know, that thou shalt not take the name of Jehovah in vain. But what exactly does it mean? Okay, how does the Bible define it? Well, that's what we're going to seek to answer in this study. Okay, and as we've been doing, not only in this series, but in all our studies, okay, whenever we want to dig deeper into God's Word, we need to search out words. And if I haven't already explained this principle of searching out words, well, let me go ahead and turn to Proverbs chapter 25, verse 2, which says, let's take a look at Proverbs 25, verse 2. And we're all pretty familiar with this passage, but I'll go ahead and read it. It says, "It is the glory of God to conceal a thing, but the honor of kings is to search out a matter." Okay, and the words translated as thing and matter are better translated as word. It is the glory of God to conceal a word, but the honor of kings, and the kings would be the true believers, is to search out a word. So when we begin searching out words here in the third commandment of Exodus 20, the first phrase of this commandment, which says, "Thou shalt not take," we want to examine the word "take," okay, and find out how the Bible itself defines it. So when we look up this word in our concordance, we can see that it's been translated, or I'm sorry, that it's been assigned the Strong's of H5375. And looking up the words in the Bible helps us in our study when we try to define any biblical word, okay? Because in order to define a word in the Bible, we need to examine how that same Hebrew or Greek word is used elsewhere in the Bible, okay? And so when we look up Strong's H5375, we realize that the word "take" actually means to lift up or to bear, okay? Then if we begin by looking up some of these verses where Strong's H5375 is found, the first place we come across where this word is used is regarding what Cain said regarding the punishment from God for the sin of killing his brother Abel. Cain said that his sin was more than he could bear. Let's take a look at Genesis chapter 4, verse 13. In Genesis chapter 4, verse 13, we read, "And Cain said unto Jehovah, My punishment," and this is the word "iniquity," "my iniquity," or "my sin, is greater than I can bear." Okay, and this word "bear" regarding Cain's sin is the same Hebrew word that's been translated as "take" in the third commandment of Exodus 20. In other words, Cain was acknowledging that he was the one bearing or taking upon his own sin. Let's also take a look at Exodus chapter 28, verse 43. Exodus chapter 28, verse 43 says, "And they shall be upon Aaron and upon his sons when they come in unto the tabernacle of the congregation, or when they come near unto the altar to minister in the holy place, that they bear not iniquity and die. It shall be a statute forever unto him and his seed after him. So when we look at the third commandment and read, thou shalt not take, we can see that the word take takes on the meaning of to bear or to carry. Let's take a look also at Exodus 19, verse 4. In Exodus 19, verse 4, we read, ye have seen what I did unto the Egyptians, how I bare you on eagle's wings and brought you unto myself. And also, let's take a look at Exodus 28, 29. Exodus 28, 29 says, and Aaron, and we know that Aaron is a picture of Christ, and Aaron shall bear the names of the children of Israel in the breastplate of judgment upon his heart, when he goeth in unto the holy place, for a memorial before Jehovah continually. Okay, so we can see that the word take identifies with bearing something. Okay, and in the examples that we just saw, we see that these contexts either have the sinner bearing the judgment of God upon themselves, or Christ, typified by Aaron, bearing the judgment on behalf of his people. So to not take the name of Jehovah in vain is actually a command to not bear the name of Jehovah in vain. Okay, remember who this was initially spoken to. It was spoken to the nation of Israel, to those whom God had chose to bear his name in a figure. Okay, and so as we'll see now, those who bear God's name in vain, and we'll see those who don't. Okay, let's take a look at an example of these two. First one would be in Jeremiah chapter 7, verse 11. Jeremiah chapter 7, verse 11, we read, is this house which is called by my name become a den of robbers in your eyes? Behold, I have seen it, saith Jehovah. Okay, and let's go ahead and turn to Acts chapter 9. Verse 15. In Acts chapter 9, verse 15, we read, but the Lord said unto him, go thy way, for he is a chosen vessel unto me, to bear my name before the Gentiles and kings and the children of Israel. So in Jeremiah chapter 7, verse 11, God was speaking about the nation of Israel. And in this verse, God is speaking about Paul. So in these two verses, God is giving us two different examples of what it means to bear God's name. Okay, again, the first example, speaking about the nation of Israel, the very nation that was commanded not to take or not to bear the name of Jehovah in vain. Yet that's exactly what they did time after time. And we'll get into more into that in a bit. And then the second example we saw is, again, of Paul, who's a picture of the true children of God who were chosen to bear the name of the Lord. And Paul did just that. So let's take a look at 2 Timothy chapter 4. I want to read verses 5 to 8. 2 Timothy verse 4. We read in verse 5. But watch thou in all things, endure afflictions, do the work of an evangelist, make full proof of thy ministry. For I am now ready to be offered, and the time of my departure is at hand. I have fought a good fight. I have finished my course. I have kept the faith. Henceforth, there is laid up for me a crown of righteousness, which the Lord, the righteous judge, shall give me at that day. And not to me only, but unto all them that love his appearing. So Paul, as a chosen vessel of God, was chosen by God to bear his name, okay? And he did what the nation of Israel could never do, okay? Nor the earthly churches, for that matter, okay? They bore the name of God, meaning they took the name upon themselves. They took the name of God upon themselves, but because their heart was far from him, they only gave an outward appearance of someone who bore the name of God. Okay, this is why God commanded those who took his name upon themselves to not take it or not bear it in vain. Let's turn to Matthew chapter 15. I want to read verses 8 to 9. Matthew chapter 15. Let's start with verse 7. There we read, "Ye hypocrites, well did Isaiah prophesy of you, saying, The people draweth nigh unto me with their mouth, and honoreth me with their lips, but their heart is far from me. But in vain they do worship me, teaching for doctrines the commandments of men." So the nation of Israel was a type and figure of the New Testament churches. Okay, and these words, which were historically spoken about the nation of Israel spiritually, also had in view the New Testament churches. Both wanted to identify with the name of God. Both wanted to take the name of God and be called the people of God. But because the true condition of their heart was wicked and far from what their mouth professed, they were guilty of taking the name of God in vain. Okay, let's turn to Isaiah chapter 4, verse 1. Here God gives us a true perspective of the heart of all those who take the name of God in vain. Isaiah chapter 4, verse 1. There we read. "And in that day, seven women shall take hold of one man, saying, We will eat our own bread and wear our own apparel. Only let us be called by thy name to take away our reproach." To eat their own bread is to partake of their own gospel, and to wear their own apparel is to make their own way of salvation. Okay, but nevertheless, they still wanted to be called by the name of God. They wanted to take the name of God upon themselves, but they did it in vain, because God had not chosen them to bear his name. So I hope you can begin to see that the commandment of not to take the name of God in vain was a commandment to not bear his name in vain. Don't call God your Lord, in other words, if you're not going to do what he says. Okay, and we read that in Luke chapter 6, verse 46. Let's take a look at that. Luke chapter 6, verse 46 says, "Why call ye me Lord, Lord, and do not the things which I say?" Okay, and we can read many similar passages that warn us against taking the name of God, which is the same as saying you belong to God because you have taken his name upon yourself, and living a life of disobedience to the word of God. Okay, those who do this are guilty of taking God's name upon themselves in vain. Let's also take a look at 2 Timothy chapter 2, verse 19. Second Timothy chapter 2, verse 19 says, "Nevertheless, the foundation of God standeth sure, having this seal, the Lord knoweth them that are his. And let every one that nameth the name of Christ depart from iniquity." Okay, the word "nameth" is a Greek word that's also translated as call. So this passage can be understood to say that everyone that calleth the name of Christ depart from iniquity. Okay, and if we turn to Acts chapter 19, we can see an example of what happened to people naming the name of Christ, yet still being in their sins. I want to go ahead and read from verses 13 to 16. Acts chapter 19, verse 13. There we read. "And a certain vagabond, Jews, exorcists, took upon them to call," and this is the same word translated as nameth or to name, "took upon themselves to name over them which had evil spirits the name of the Lord Jesus, saying, We adjure you by Jesus whom Paul preacheth. And there were seven sons, one of one Siva, a Jew, and chief of the priests, which did also. And the evil spirit answered and said, Jesus I know, and Paul I know, but who are ye? And the man in whom the evil spirit was leaped on them, and overcame them, and prevailed against them, so that they fled out of that house naked and wounded." Okay, so when we read the warning, "Let everyone that nameth the name of Christ depart from iniquity," we realize that this is not possible for those who are not truly saved, even though they believe that they belong to God, but they're still in their sins. Okay, so it's not possible for them to depart from iniquity. And this brings us to the second part of the third commandment. So let's turn back to Exodus chapter 20, and I want to read verse 7 again. Exodus chapter 20, verse 7 says, "Thou shalt not take the name of Jehovah thy God in vain, for Jehovah will not hold him guiltless that taketh his name in vain." So now that we understand what it means to not take the name of God in vain and why God commanded against it, so we can now look at the second part of this verse, which we can view as the warning for those who break this commandment, and see that the punishment for violating this commandment was to not be held guiltless. And if you're not held guiltless, then that can only mean that you're found guilty. Okay, and immediately we should be able to recognize that this is not a commandment that the true child of God could break, because the true child of God has been chosen, like Paul, to bear the name of God. And because the true children of God possess the Holy Spirit within them, there is no possibility of them being able to bear the name of God in vain. Okay, but we bear his name with a purpose. We bear the name of God just as Paul did. Okay, and do you recall what God said right after he said to Paul that he was his chosen, that God chose him to bear his name? God said that he was going to show him how great things Paul must suffer for the sake of the name of God. Okay, or we could say for the sake of bearing the name of God. And as it also applies to Paul, well, so too it applies to the true believers. But for all those who profess the name of God, or we could say for all those who say, "Lord, Lord," yet are disobedient in their hearts because their hearts are hard, God has rejected them and he has shut the door on them. Okay, and in shutting the door on them, he's effectively telling them that he never knew them. Let's read that in Matthew chapter 7, verse 21. And we'll read down to verse 23. Matthew chapter 7, verse 21 says, "Not everyone that saith unto me, Lord, Lord, shall enter into the kingdom of heaven, but he that doeth the will of my Father which is in heaven. Many will say unto me in that day, Lord, Lord, have we not prophesied in thy name? And in thy name have cast out devils? And in thy name done many wonderful works? Then I will profess unto them, I never knew you. Depart from me, ye that work iniquity." So here again, in the context of those who call themselves by the name of God and even did many works in his name, yet if God never chose them to bear his name, then God never knew them in an intimate and saving way. Okay, so God is telling us that he will not hold anyone guiltless that takes his name in vain. Okay, and we keep seeing this over and over throughout the scriptures. Now, when we look up the word guiltless, it helps us to confirm the conclusion that we arrived at. Okay, this is the word, or this is Strong's H5352, and it's primarily translated as unpunished, and also as innocent, and also as blameless, also as acquit. But we have to keep in mind that in Exodus 20, in conjunction to this Hebrew word, that God is using the adverb not, which makes the word guiltless into not guiltless, and the word unpunished into not unpunished, and the word innocent into not innocent, and you get the idea. Okay, and all the different ways this Hebrew word is translated only serve to confirm that those who break this third commandment are those whom God is associating with still being in their sins, because again, they are not guiltless. They are not unpunished. They're not innocent. They're not blameless, and they're not acquitted from the guilt of their sin. Let's take a look at Nahum chapter 1. I want to read verses 2 and 3. Nahum chapter 1, verse 2 says, "God is jealous, and Jehovah revengeth. Jehovah revengeth and is furious. Jehovah will take vengeance on his adversaries, and he reserveth wrath for his enemies. Jehovah is slow to anger and great in power, and will not at all acquit the wicked. Jehovah hath his way in the whirlwind and in the storm, and the clouds are the dust of his feet. Okay, now we also want to take a look at the word vain in the third commandment. This is Strong's H7723, and it's also translated as false or falsely and as lying. So let's repeat the commandment by substituting the word take with the word bear and the word vain with the word falsely. Okay, thou shalt not bear the name of Jehovah thy God falsely. Okay, and when we make those substitutions that the Bible allows, we see that this confirms the conclusion that we've arrived at, that to take the name of God in vain is to bear it falsely. But we have to keep in mind that even though God gave this commandment, he was patient with the nation of Israel, even though he knew they were a stiff-necked and rebellious people. But because God had a plan and a purpose for everything that he allowed, and he did, he would not put the nation of Israel away until the fullness of the time had come to do so. And the same was true of the New Testament churches. Okay, God knew how many would bear his name falsely, yet he predetermined to let both the wheat and the tares grow together once again until the fullness of time in God's salvation plan had come. Let's turn to Matthew chapter 13. I want to read verses 24 to 30. Matthew chapter 13, verse 24 says, another parable he put forth unto them, saying, the kingdom of heaven is likened unto a man which sowed good seed in his field. But while men slept, his enemy came and sowed tares among the wheat, and went his way. But when the blade was sprung up and brought forth fruit, then appeared also the tares. So the servants of the householder came and said unto him, sir, didst thou now sow good seed in thy field? From whence then hath it tares? And he said unto them, an enemy hath done this. The servant said unto him, wilt thou then that we go and gather them up? But he said, nay, lest that while you gather up the tares, you root up also the wheat with them. Let them both grow together until the harvest. And in that time of harvest, I will say to the reapers, go, gather ye first the tares, and bind them in bundles and burn them, but gather the wheat into my barn. So the nation of Israel was found guilty of taking God's name in vain, or bearing it falsely. Okay, and the New Testament churches were guilty of the same, but it didn't stop there. Many we know who left the churches of the world and chose no longer to identify with them fell away after May 21, 2011, didn't take place the way that we believed it was going to. And since Judgment Day began, more and more people have continued to fall away from the truth of God's word. Okay, and every time this happens, these people are revealing that they too are bearing God's name in vain. Okay, now before I end this study, I want to point out one verse in particular that some of you may have noticed in your Bible reading, which seems like it relates to this third commandment. It's found in Proverbs chapter 30, verse 9. But I'd like to begin reading it from verse 7 in order to get the context. Proverbs chapter 30, verse 9 says, or let's start with verse 7. Two things have I required of thee. Deny them not before I die. Remove far from me vanity and lies. Give me neither poverty nor riches. Feed me with food convenient for me, lest I be full and deny thee, and say, who is Jehovah? Or lest I be poor and steal and take the name of my God in vain. Okay, and the end of this verse, we read the taking the name of God in vain is tied in with stealing. And while at first glance, I thought there might be a definite connection between this verse and the third commandment, the closer I look, the more I learned that wasn't the case. First, because as you can see in your Bibles, the words in vain, as in taking God's name in vain, they're not in the original context, or in the original text, rather. Okay, that's why they're in italics. And also, the word take is not even translated, or it's not even a related word to the Hebrew word that we've been studying, that God uses in the third commandment. This word take here in Proverbs doesn't mean to bear, but it actually takes on the meaning of to handle. Like, if I steal, then I'm not properly handling the name of my God. Now, I didn't spend a whole lot of time studying this particular word in verse 9 of Proverbs 30, but I also noticed that J.P. Green's Interlinear translated this verse as, or that I do not become poor and steal and violate the name of my God. So I don't believe that this passage has any relation to the third commandment. Now, if you recall, at the opening of this study, I did mention that I was taught that taking the name of God in vain had to do with making sure I was using God's name in its proper context, okay? And while that may be an extension of what it means to bear the name of God properly, I hope we can see that the third commandment is teaching us so much more than that, okay? And also that the Bible does teach us elsewhere against misusing God's name. Let's take a look at Leviticus chapter 19, verse 12, and we'll close with two passages that I want to take a look at. Leviticus 19, verse 12 says, "And you shall not swear by my name falsely, neither shalt thou profane the name of thy God. I am Jehovah." And also, let's take a look at Ephesians chapter 4, and I want to read verses 29 to 30. Ephesians chapter 4, verse 29 says, "Let no corrupt communication proceed out of your mouth, but that which is good to the use of edifying, that it may minister grace unto the hearers, and grieve not the Holy Spirit, whereby ye are sealed until the day of redemption." So I want to thank you for joining me in this study of God's Word, the Bible.
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3: Hello and welcome to eBible Fellowship's Bible study. Today we're going to take a look at John chapter 17, and I'll start reading from verse 1. "These words spake Jesus, and lifted up his eyes to heaven, and said, Father, the hour is come, glorify thy Son, that thy Son also may glorify thee, as thou hast given him power over all flesh, that he should give eternal life to as many as thou hast given him. And this is life eternal, that they might know thee, the only true God, and Jesus Christ, whom thou hast sent. I have glorified thee on the earth. I have finished the work which thou gavest me to do. And now, O Father, glorify thou me with thine own self, with the glory which I had with thee before the world was. I have manifested thy name unto the men which thou gavest me out of the world. Thine they were, and thou gavest them me, and they have kept thy word." And I'll stop reading there. Well, what we want to focus on is the statement especially made in verse 6, where Jesus is declaring, I have manifested thy name unto the men which thou gavest me. That is, the Father has given men to Christ, and he manifested the Father's name, the name of God, to them, and they were given to him out of the world. Out of the world, that's what it said. Thou gavest me out of the world. The men which thou gavest me out of the world, thine they were, and thou gavest them me, and they have kept thy word. And when we read this as, you know, a child of God, immediately we think, oh, I know who these men are. I realize that God has an elect people, a chosen people. And over in Ephesians chapter 1, we read of them, and we can see how a people being given to Christ from the Father fits very well with these statements in Ephesians 1, starting in verse 3. Blessed be the God and Father of our Lord Jesus Christ, who hath blessed us with all spiritual blessings in heavenly places in Christ, according as he has chosen us in him before the foundation of the world, that we should be holy and without blame before him in love, having predestinated us unto the adoption of children by Jesus Christ to himself, according to the good pleasure of his will, to the praise of the glory of his grace, wherein he hath made us accepted in the beloved. Okay, so the statement that was made in verse 4, according as he has chosen us in him before the foundation of the world, having predestinated us. Well, there's the people. There's the people, the men that have been given him according to what we're reading in John 17. I have manifested thy name in verse 6 unto the men which thou gavest me out of the world. Thine they were, and thou gavest them me, and they have kept thy word. See, as a child of God, that's where our understanding goes. We see people, the Father is given to the Son, and they're out of the world, and Christ says that they have kept your word, and so we think the elect. Now, theologians, some would probably think the elect, but most, because, you know, theologians come from the church. Primarily in the New Testament era, it's overwhelmingly the church age. For 1955 years, it's just since 1988 the church age ended. So the number of theologians that would not identify with the church are very, very few and small. The number that would identify with the church would be great, just due to almost 2,000 years of church history. And so the theologians come from the church, and within the churches and congregations over the course of the church age, most people in the churches were not truly saved. We know from the Bible that God speaks of wheat and tares, and an enemy sowed tares amongst the wheat, and the wheat would be the elect, the true children, truly born again, and the tares, the imposters. You know, a tare looks like the wheat, but isn't the wheat, and the enemy that sowed them is the devil. So the Bible tells us that Satan has his ministers that have transformed themselves into ministers of righteousness. And no wonder, for Satan himself is transformed into an angel of light. He comes trying to look like Christ. And therefore, it's not surprising, we should expect given that all the denominations have their own theologians, that most theologians are not truly saved. They're professed Christians, and so they would lack spiritual understanding and wisdom that a child of God would possess. And added to that, over the course of the church age, the word was sealed. God sealed up the word, and so the theologians, even the elect, even the best of them, would have had a more limited understanding than a child, an elect child of God, or those that the Lord is opening up their eyes at this time of the end to reveal much truth. But anyway, I say all that just to say that most theologians would read John 17 and apply it to the apostles. The apostles. I have manifested thy name unto the men which thou gavest me out of the world, which is it's correct. It's true of the apostles. Thine they were, and thou gavest them me, and they have kept thy word. And also explains with that understanding, well, they've kept it. They've already done it. And the apostles kept the word of Christ for the most part. And it seems to be a good explanation, especially in the next chapter, John 18, where we read, and I'll start reading in verse 3, Judas then, having received the band of men and officers from the chief priests and Pharisees, cometh thither with lanterns and torches and weapons. Jesus, therefore, knowing all things that should come upon him, went forth and said unto them, Whom seek ye? They answered him, Jesus of Nazareth. Jesus saith unto them, I am he. And Judas also, which betrayed him, stood with them. As soon then as he said unto them, I am he, they went backward and fell to the ground. And the reason they fell down is that God is indicating here that basically he should have called down fire from heaven to destroy them, because these wicked men were coming to seize the Christ, to seize God in the flesh, the righteous one, and they were very wrong to do so. It was an unrighteous act, and he should have called down fire from heaven and destroyed them, but it was according to the Father's determinate plan and counsel that he go to the cross. So he had to go with them, and therefore a substitution is made of causing them to go backward and fall to the ground. They fell over backward. And in the Bible, Eli, the high priest of Israel, who was seated, and he was a heavy man, when he heard the report that Israel had lost the battle, his sons were killed, and that the Ark of the Covenant was captured by the Philistines, he fell over backward and broke his neck. And that was in keeping with that awful day, which indicated God was judging his people. That was of the Lord. It was a severe judgment against Israel to lose the battle, and especially to lose the Ark of the Covenant. And so falling over backwards, Eli, he was responsible for the wickedness of his sons in taking the ark. Eli was the high priest. He should have stopped it. But it was a judgment upon Eli as well. And it pictures God's judgment on the churches and congregations. So falling backward identifies with being under the judgment of God, and would be equivalent to calling down fire from heaven, as we read in Revelation 13. It says in Revelation 13 concerning the beast, and he does great wonders, we read in Revelation 13, 12 and 13, and he exerciseth all the power of the first beast before him, and causeth the earth and them which dwell therein to worship the first beast, whose deadly wound was healed, and he doeth great wonders, and that's the word signs, so he doeth great signs, so that he maketh fire come down from heaven on the earth in the sight of men. Now, we haven't seen that, have we? We haven't seen in the apostate church, the church age is over, the Spirit of Christ is departed, so all churches are apostate. Well, don't you want to know what they teach? Well, I know what they teach. They teach the church age is still ongoing, contrary to the Bible. They teach the Spirit of Christ is with them, contrary to the Bible. And they teach they're not under the judgment of God, contrary to the Bible, so they're apostate. No matter what they're teaching those things. And therefore, it's indicative they are under the judgment of God. The Bible is true. They have no spiritual understanding to recognize where they are at in time and in history. And where they are at is beyond the end of the church age, in the end stage of the world, in the day of judgment, and they have no eyes in their head, so to speak, to see those things, to perceive or discern matters of time and judgment, because wisdom is not with them, and Christ is the Spirit of wisdom, and he departed from the church. But we do not see literal fire coming down from heaven, but we do see the equivalent, the phenomenon of falling over backwards in the churches and congregations, where they think, and it's only because God has sent them strong delusion that they should believe a lie, and that's in 2 Thessalonians 2, that verse, and the word delusion is error, strong error to believe a lie. Who's the father of lies? Satan. And so they believe Satan, and Christ fully identifies with the truth. They have no love for the truth, but they opt and prefer and uphold the lie. And so they think that God's with them, even while they're involved in speaking in tongues, which is a terrible thing. Once the Bible was completed, God stopped all divine revelation as far as giving anyone a dream or a vision or a tongue. He did bring divine revelation while the Bible was being compiled, but once the Bible was completed, once the book of Revelation was finished, God said in Revelation 22, verse 18, whoever adds unto the words of this book, I will add unto him the plagues written therein or in the Bible. So it is not a good thing to speak in tongues. It is a sign. It's a sign of the unbeliever and a sign that you have been given up to strong delusion. God is the one who sent the strong delusion that you should believe a lie. And so also, it is the case with falling over backwards. That is not a positive. That is not an evidence that I have the Spirit. Oh, I have the Spirit. I'm slain in the Spirit, is the language they use. And that's more accurate. You're slain. You're slain really by the Spirit of God, who is judging you because you are experiencing the equivalent of God calling down fire from heaven. You are doing what Judas and these wicked men did when they came to seize the Lord Jesus Christ. They fell backward. You are doing what Eli the priest happened to him when he fell backward and broke his neck. And to break the neck, if we go to Exodus 13, we read in verse 13, and every firstling of an ass thou shalt redeem with a lamb, and if thou wilt not redeem it, then thou shalt break his neck, and all the firstborn of man among thy children shalt thou redeem. In this case, the firstling of an ass is picturing men, And yes, men are typified by donkeys. Remember the donkey that spoke? God uses asses or donkeys as figures of men at times. And so that's why he's speaking of redeeming an ass. Why would you have to redeem an animal? But this is the language of redemption, which applies to men who are sinners. Every firstling of an ass thou shalt redeem with a lamb. How are we redeemed? How are we redeemed? By the Lamb of God that taketh away the sin of the world. That is the world of the elect, not the sin of every person in the world, but the sin of those that became saved, the nations of them became saved, and the nations of the elect form the world of the elect. For God so loved the world, that world of his elect, that he gave his only begotten Son. So Eli falling backward, that his neck break. If the firstling of an ass is not redeemed with a lamb, and again, picturing a man not redeemed by the Lamb of God, then you break its neck to indicate, well, this one has no blood of Christ to cover him, therefore he's under the wrath of God. And falling backwards identifies with a broken neck. So, oh, what a terrible thing. What a terrible thing has happened to the churches and congregations that they're involved with these things, that they're all caught up with these things, hundreds and hundreds of millions of them. And yet again, it's no wonder, because the whole church is in blindness, spiritual ignorance, and the fact they can't see the truth and have no love for the truth is characteristic of those who would be in that condition. But going back to John 18, verse 6, as soon then as he had said unto them, I am he, they went backward and fell to the ground. Then asked he them again, whom seek ye? And they said, Jesus of Nazareth. Jesus answered, I have told you that I am he. If therefore ye seek me, let these go their way. Okay, so he's with some of the apostles, and they were coming to seize him. He was in the garden. I am he. I've told you I am he. If therefore ye seek me, let these go their way. And of course, that is in itself a spiritual picture. Take me, Christ is saying, and let these be delivered, because they're going to take him for judgment. He's going to first go before the Jewish council, then they'll turn him over to Pilate for crucifixion. So it's a spiritual picture that he's taken and not those who are with him. And just as later when Pilate is seeking to release him because he realizes he finds no fault in him, he's innocent, that he wants to release him at the feast, and the people cry out, no, but Barabbas. Well, Barabbas is a thief and a murderer, and they are choosing Barabbas be the one released, while Christ the innocent dies on the cross. And that too is the picture, Christ dying rather than the thief Barabbas, who had killed in the insurrection. So God paints these kinds of pictures all throughout the Bible. When Jonah was on the ship at the storm at sea, and the mariners were trying everything they could to, steer the ship and survive this ferocious storm. But it came to the point where they said to Jonah, what shall we do to you that the storm may be quiet to us? And Jonah told them, you have to cast me overboard and the storm will be quiet towards you. That is, you will live. You will live. I will die. Of course, historically, he didn't die because of being swallowed by the whale and then later vomited out onto dry ground. But the picture is he's a type of Christ going into the raging sea that would represent the wrath of God, and swallowed by the whale, which would represent the wrath of God, 3 days and 3 nights in the whale's belly.

are in the ship, you mariners, who in that case would typify the elect, I no longer desire your death or your drowning. You're coming down into my depths, that Jonah 2 tells us. He went down into the depths, and out of the belly of hell, cried I. So it typified death and hell, the grave. And so no longer do I desire to rip this ship apart and have every man to go down into the sea to perish. No, now there's peace between man and God, because Christ is our peace. We were at enmity with him, and we were under the wrath of God, or children of wrath, even as others. And then with the hearing of the word of God, the application of the blood of Christ, the atonement was acknowledged on the sinner's behalf who was one of those elect, and we are free. We're free. We will not die. And that's what Christ is saying. If therefore ye seek me, let these go their way, that the saying might be fulfilled, which he spake, of them which thou gavest me, have I lost none. Well, there it is from John 17. So the theologians, they definitely have a case, and they're correct. Historically, they're correct. Historically, where it says, going back to John 17, verse 6, I have manifested thy name unto the men which thou gavest me out of the world. Thine they were, and thou gavest them me, and they have kept thy word. If we keep reading, and I will, let's go a little further on here. I'll just read verse 12. It says, while I was with them in the world, I kept them in thy name. Those that thou gavest me, I have kept. I have kept, and none of them is lost, but the son of perdition, that the scripture might be fulfilled. Okay, so here Jesus says, I kept them in thy name, those that thou gavest me, I have kept, and none of them is lost, but the son of perdition, that the scripture might be fulfilled. In John 18, verse 9, that the saying might be fulfilled, which he spake, of them which thou gavest me, have I lost none. I've lost none of those that thou hast given me. But the son of perdition, it says in John 17, 12. And the theologians, old theologians, as well as modern theologians, many of them, most of them, recognize or would say that the son of perdition is a reference to Judas. Judas, because they see the men thou hast given me, I have lost none but the son of perdition, and they see these men as the apostles. And John 18 supports that. It does support that. Let these go their way. And God tells us, in order the saying be fulfilled, that Christ spake, of them which thou gavest me, I have lost none. And so if that's the apostles, I've lost none but the son of perdition, then who's the son of perdition? It is Judas. It is Judas. And they would say that Judas is the son of perdition. And they also recognize, at least the older theologians, the phrase, the son of perdition, is only found twice. And the other places in 2 Thessalonians 2 that I made reference to a little earlier when I mentioned strong delusion, it says concerning strong delusion in 2 Thessalonians 2, I'll start in verse 9, even him whose coming is after the working of Satan with all power and signs and lying wonders and with all deceivableness of unrighteousness, in them they perish, because they receive not the love of the truth, that they might be saved. And for this cause God shall send them strong delusion, strong error, that they should believe a lie, that they all might be damned who believe not the truth,
but had pleasure in

0: righteousness. And, you know, it's kind of hard to hear. I realize that. But this is telling us God's plan to send strong delusion to the churches. To the churches. It's not to the world. The world's always under delusion. But this is to the churches, because the churches had not a love for the truth, and so God's plan was to send them strong delusion. Well, let's go back a little earlier, 2 Thessalonians 2, and I'll read from verse 1. Now we beseech you, brethren, by the coming of our Lord Jesus Christ, and by our gathering together unto him, that ye be not soon shaken in mind, or be troubled, neither by spirit, nor by word, nor by letter, as from us, as that the day of Christ is at hand. Let no man deceive you by any means, for that day shall not come, except there come a falling away first. Falling away is the Greek word apostasia. We get the English apostasy from, and it has to do with falling away from the law. It's translated only twice, once here, falling away, and the other time in Acts 21, verse 21, where they thought that the Apostle Paul was causing people to forsake Moses. The word forsake is apostasia. So to fall away from Moses, and who would Moses represent? The law of God. The law of God. So to fall away or forsake Moses means to fall away from the law. That's what this is referring to, that as far as the day of Christ is concerned, let no man deceive you by any means, for that day shall not come except there come a falling away, a forsaking of the law. The Bible's the law. The Bible's God's law book, so a forsaking of the laws of the Bible will come first. And again, do you see that sign in the world? Well, no, how could you ever see that kind of sign in the world? The world didn't have the Bible. The world doesn't want the Bible, makes no bones about it. So you can't know, and it's an indicator. You'll not know that the day of Christ is at hand, and let no man deceive you by any means, for that day will not come except there come a falling away first, which means when you truly see the falling away, then you'll know. Then you'll know the day of Christ is at hand. Well, you would never see that out there in the world because they didn't have the Bible. Where you see it is where the Bible was found in the churches and congregations, and that's first. That's important that it said that, except they're coming falling away first. And remember 1 Peter 4, verse 17, for the time has come that judgment must begin at the house of God, and if it first begin at us, what shall the end be of them that obey not the gospel of God? The time has come that judgment must begin at the house of God, and if it first begin at us. You see, the beginning is telling us it first anyway, but then the word first is used. It must first begin at us. And so that's God's end time judgment program. First the church. Well, it didn't say the church. It said the house of God. And you can count on it. You know, if there's ever a sure thing, a certain thing, it would be that men will twist and turn and pervert and pollute, you know, the word of God on every point, but especially on a point like this. And they will say, oh, it's talking about the house of God in Jerusalem. It's talking about the temple. It's talking about the first century. No. You know, the end around. Man's always trying to go around the truth. go around the truth, doesn't want to face the truth. So he goes left, he'll go right. And so God, of course, knows the nature of man, and he prevents the end around. For the time has come, the judgment must begin at the house of God. What is the house of God? First Timothy 3, verse 15. But if I tarry long, that thou mayest know how thou oughtest to behave thyself in the house of God, which is the church. There you have the definition, the biblical definition for the house of God in the New Testament. And in the Old Testament, when we read about the house of God, it's a parable, a historical parable pointing to the church. But there God flatly states it, the house of God, which is the church. Judgment begins at the house of God, which is the church. And if it first begin at us, where shall the ungodly and the sinner appear? And that is the world, the world. And so when we're reading in 2 Thessalonians 2, except there come a falling away and apostasy, if first, the apostasy must be in the church. That's where the Bible is. It can't be in the world. It's not in the Muslim religion. It's not in the Buddhist religion. They don't have the Bible. It is the churches and the congregations, the Christian churches, where God has declared he will begin the judgment process. First on the house of God, which is the church. And then we can know the day of Christ is at hand. The falling away is in evidence, and we have long seen this. This is decades old. This is old news. The judgment on the church was a 23-year judgment. Great tribulation is synonymous with judgment on the church. May 21, 1988, end of the church age. Great tribulation begins through May 21, 2011. Official judgment period of the church beginning in 1994. And there's reasons for that that I don't want to go off into right now, but would be happy to explain if anyone's interested. And we have our call-in program. You can call the open forum. And really, I would be happy to explain. It's just, it's outside the perimeters of what, you know, this Bible study is looking at this time. But the judgment begins at the house of God. And that begins the second coming of Christ as judge. Who judged the church? Who judged the church? Satan? No, Satan's an instrument of judgment. He's not the judge. God's the judge. God's the one who loosed him. Christ is God. Christ loosed Satan. He has the keys of hell and death, the keys of the bottomless pit. It is Christ who began judgment on the church and carried it out to its completion. On the date of May 21, 2011, it was finished. Judgment on the church was complete as far as exclusive judgment. Then God began judgment on the world. May 21, 2011 was the transition day from judging the church to the second part of 1 Peter 4:17 that said, if it first began at us, what shall the end be of them that obey not the gospel of God? The world obeys not the gospel of God. What shall the end of them be? Well, we're witnessing it right now, that the wrath of God is upon the people of the world. And so back here in 2 Thessalonians 2:3, except there come a falling away first, and that man of sin be revealed, the son of perdition, who opposeth and exalteth himself above all that is called God or that is worshipped, so that he as God sitteth in the temple of God, showing himself that he is God. The son of perdition, the son of perdition, who's the man of sin, and he opposeth and exalteth himself above all that is called God or worshipped, so that he is God, sitteth in the temple of God, showing himself that he is God, cannot be Judas. Absolutely cannot be Judas, right? This is telling us about the time of the end, the end of the church, the apostasy Judas lived in the first century. He died in 33 AD. After betraying the Lord, he went and he hanged himself, and the rope must have broken. Then he fell and burst open. His insides came out, and he's dead. He's dead. He can't be the man of sin, the son of perdition. Of course, it can't be Judas who takes his seat in the temple, showing himself he's God. No, that's an impossibility. And theologians, they recognize that. They would try to say, well, this man of sin is an actual man, some particularly evil character that will rise up, and they're always putting forth names, Hitler or the Pope, if, you know, Protestants put forth the idea of the Pope. And no, it's not. The man of sin is actually not a man. It is Satan. It is Satan, typified by a man with the king of Babylon or Pharaoh of Egypt, God, or the king of Assyria. God has typified Satan by a man. And so he just uses that figure. He's the man of sin. And it serves God's purposes to also hide the identity. It's sealed up. Now, some of the elect or more faithful theologians, they recognize that it's Satan. But most theologians, they would be, you know, they would be off astray. They would go astray in their understanding of that. But we now need to ask the question, since in John 17, going back there, Jesus said in verse 12, while I was with them in the world, I kept them in thy name. Those that thou gavest me, I have kept. And none of them is lost but the son of perdition, that the scripture might be fulfilled. All right, so theologians, historically, they're correct. Yes, Jesus is referring to the apostles, and he's referring to Judas. Historically, they're correct. We know that from John 18, again, verse 9, where Christ said that his saying was fulfilled, which he spake, of them which thou givest me have I lost none. So, in other words, when he was seized, they didn't seize all the whole band of apostles. And they very well could have done that, couldn't they? They could have arrested them all. They could have arrested them all. And actually, in a sort of way of looking at it with a wicked mind, if you were, you know, of the mindset that this was terrible heresy, Christ was a deceiver, then probably it would have been wiser, according to the Council of Wicked Wisdom, to have grabbed the whole band of them and put them all to death. And then you wouldn't have, of course, God would have dealt with that and raised up others, but you wouldn't have the apostles soon after Christ is crucified preaching and teaching in Christ's name right at the temple and right in the city of Jerusalem, and it wouldn't have spread and so forth. But, you know, this is all according to the wisdom of God, the determinate counsel of God, that he worked it out as he did. And in doing so, he did establish that picture. They seized Christ. Christ is the one to die. And, you know, God says, of the people, there was none with me, in explaining that the death of Christ in payment for the sins of his people, the atonement, it was only him. And God was very jealous of that. So that's why, you know, no, none of the apostles were apprehended, none of them arrested, none of them condemned at that time. It had to be that way. But now, you see, this would be an inconsistency with these theologians who would say, well, Judas is the son of perdition that is lost, but in 2 Thessalonians 2, it's not Judas. So the phrase son of perdition, they would allow, therefore, is being used in another way of a great enemy of the kingdom of God, and some recognize it's Satan. It's Satan. Well, see, that's the same thing that the children, the elect, when we read it, we see the spiritual meaning, not only for the son of perdition, but for the ones that are delivered, the ones, the apostles who were not arrested. We understand, oh, they are a picture of the elect. They were given to Christ. All that thou hast given me, the men which thou gavest me out of the world, thine they were, and thou gavest them me, and they have kept thy word, true of God's elect. Verse 12, while I was with them in the world, I kept them in thy name. Those that thou gavest me, I have kept, and none of them is lost. True of God's elect. True of God's elect. All the elect of God. And the greatest number the Bible presents is 200 million in Revelation chapter 9. And perhaps that's the total number, but it's a great number. And how many of them were lost? None. See, the true salvation program of God, the true salvation plan of God, the true gospel of the Bible, it is 100% successful. It is 100% successful. Those that God intended to save, he saved them all. He didn't miss any. He didn't, you know, try to grab a hold of some and wasn't able to quite get a hold of their collar, of the scruff of their neck to draw them. No, remember what we read in John 6. In John 6, where basically the same thing is said in John chapter 6, in verse 37, all that the Father giveth me shall come to me, and him that cometh to me, I will in no wise cast out. See, that's saying the same thing. That's saying the same thing. All that the Father giveth me, and it's the Father gave me the men out of the world. All that the Father giveth me shall come to me, and him that cometh to me, I will in no wise cast out, because they're given to him. Certain ones are chosen. You have not chosen me, but I have chosen you. John 15, 16. It is according to predestination, Ephesians 1, that God has selected a people, specific individuals out of the whole of mankind, the whole of the world, billions and billions of people, and perhaps as many as 200 million, which are few out of that whole, a remnant out of the whole of mankind. And it goes on to say in verse 38, John 6, 38, for I came down from heaven not to do mine own will, but the will of him that sent me. And this is the Father's will, which has sent me, that of all which he hath given me, I should lose nothing, but should raise it up again at the last day. You see, it expands way beyond the apostles, way beyond the apostles. And again, though, same kind of language. All that the Father has given me, I should lose nothing. Nothing. 100% success rate. And that is an enormous difference with the true gospel of the Bible and the false gospel of the churches. So many countless churches who present God as a weakling, ineffectual weakling. Oh, God is willing. Let's read this, because they go to this verse and they try to say this is the God of the Bible, the one the Bible calls Almighty, all-powerful God, who can speak and bring this vast creation, the universe and planets, sun, moon, stars, the world, all creatures with a word. That's the power of the Word of God. The Word of God is quick and powerful, the Bible says. God is almighty, all-powerful, and His Word proves it. And that same God, they say in 2 Peter chapter 3, where it says in verse 9, the Lord is not slack concerning His promise, as some men count slackness, but is long-suffering to usward, not willing that any should perish, but that all should come to repentance. And they say, well, God is not willing that any human being perish, that every human being should come to repentance, all human beings. That is what the church's gospel teaches. God's not willing that anyone perish. How many people perish? How many people have perished and are presently perishing or actually have perished at this point because we're in the day of judgment? Billions. Billions. Isaiah 5, I think verse 13 or 14, it says that hell has enlarged itself. Let me read that because it is, you know, it just does not go along with the church's gospel, which is a lying gospel. It's a gospel they have developed in their strong delusion that has been sent to them. Isaiah 5:14, therefore hell hath enlarged herself and opened her mouth without measure, and their glory and their multitude and their pomp, and he that rejoiceth shall descend into it. Hell has enlarged itself and opened her mouth without measure because there's so much to swallow down, to swallow up. There's so many wicked that are descending into the grave. Hell, remember, Sheol is the grave. It is death. And so many die unsaved, and when they die, they're gone. Their consciousness is gone forever. Their thoughts perish. They are no more, except for their physical body that will be destroyed on the last day. But they have gone to the dead. They are in the condition of death, and they're in the billions. And look out there at this world. Is this a world of God's elect? Is this a world of those that are saved? Or is it a world of those that are unsaved and those in darkness rather than in the light? And of course, by their fruit, their deeds, you know them. And we know from the happenings in this world on a daily basis that tremendously, overwhelmingly, the numbers of people are in darkness. They're unsaved. They die in that condition, and they go down into the grave, and hell has opened its mouth to swallow them up. Where is God, who supposedly, He loves them all? They see that statement, John 3:16, He loves everyone rather than the world of the elect. And they're wrong, of course. He doesn't love everyone. If He loved everyone, they wouldn't perish in that way. And He's not willing. That's the thing that a child of God, a true child of God, we read the Bible and we're in awe of the power, the might, the ability of God to do His will. It is God who worketh within you to will and to do of His good pleasure. Christ said also in John 6, we don't have time to go back there, but in John 6, 44, no man can come to me except the Father which sent me draw him. And the word draw, when you look it up, it's a word that involves force and power. It's almost a violent word. They drew Paul out of the temple when they thought he had brought a Gentile in. They weren't treating him with kid gloves. They grabbed him by the hair, by his feet. It was an angry mob that wanted to kill him, and they carried him out any which way just to get him out of the temple so they could kill him outside. And they drew him. No man can come to me except the Father would set me draw him. God will grab if you are one of his elect. I don't worry. God's people, we at E-Bible Fellowship are not concerned in the least bit in trying to convince you, in trying to allure you, in trying to, present the gospel in a way that is pleasing to you so you will respond to it in a favorable way and come to Christ. No, we don't care about any of that because we know all we have to do is tell the truth, is speak the truth of the Word of God, and God will handle the rest. He will take care of you. He will bring you. He will draw you. Bring of the fish which you have now caught. And then the fish are drawn to Christ. The great multitude will come to him by the power of God. Such a weakling, such a weakling God that the church is presenting to people. He pleads with people, oh, I've done it all that I can do. I've died for you. I've shed my blood for you. And I'm not willing that you perish, but that all of you should come to repentance. If you come to repentance, you would be saved. I'm not willing that any of you should perish, but all would be saved. And yet, what more can I do? What more, little old me, what can I do? That's the God of the churches. No wonder it's a mockery to the world. It is a mockery. That gospel is a mockery to God. That mocks the almighty, all-powerful God. Of those which thou hast given me, I have lost none. God chose a people. God sent forth his word into the world to find those specific people. He was not willing that any of those people, his elect, would perish. And they're of every tribe, nation, and tongue, every race and color. And they were found, the lost sheep of the house of Israel were found by the date of May 21, 2011, and all were saved and all brought into the kingdom of God in the spiritual sense. They're all safe and secure in Christ. That's how God could unleash judgment day or pour out his wrath upon the unsaved inhabitants of the world because he was 100% successful. And he didn't lose a single soul, not a single soul. Well, we don't have time to get into too much more at this point. But in John 17, the son of perdition, the characteristic of Judas with the man of sin, the son of perdition, 2 Thessalonians 2. What happened to Judas right before he betrayed the Lord? Satan infilled him. He was possessed with the devil, Satan. The man of sin, son of perdition, is Satan, who is loosed at the time of the end, and he goes into the church. The church is possessed with the devil. Now, I'm not saying every person in the church is possessed, but the spirit that enters into the church. See, that makes Judas a type and figure of the corporate church at its end when he's infilled. Satan enters into the church. The spirit of Christ departed out. The evil spirit of Satan entered in, and he takes his seat. And he rules as the man of sin, showing himself that he is God. And so that would be the spiritual picture of that. But unfortunately, we will have to end this study at this time. And may the Lord's perfect will be done, and may God bless his elect, and according to his timing, draw them to himself in this day of judgment.
1: 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For more of Chris's studies, visit ebiblefellowship.org. Until next time, may the Lord's perfect will be done.

0: We welcome you to eBible Fellowship's Bible Reading Program. We read in 2 Timothy 3, verse 16, "All Scripture is given by inspiration of God and is profitable for doctrine, for reproof, for correction, for instruction in righteousness." Now, let's begin our Bible Reading Program.
1: The Second Epistle of Paul the Apostle to the Thessalonians, Chapter 1. Paul and Silvanus and Timotheus, unto the Church of the Thessalonians in God our Father and the Lord Jesus Christ. Grace unto you and peace from God our Father and the Lord Jesus Christ. We are bound to thank God always for you, brethren, as it is meet, because that your faith groweth exceedingly, and the charity of every one of you all toward each other aboundeth, so that we ourselves glory in you in the churches of God for your patience and faith in all your persecutions and tribulations that ye endure, which is a manifest token of the righteous judgment of God, that ye may be counted worthy of the kingdom of God, for which ye also suffer, seeing it is a righteous thing with God to recompense tribulation to them that trouble you. And to you who are troubled, rest with us when the Lord Jesus shall be revealed from heaven with his mighty angels, in flaming fire taking vengeance on them that know not God and that obey not the gospel of our Lord Jesus Christ, who shall be punished with everlasting destruction from the presence of the Lord and from the glory of his power, when he shall come to be glorified in his saints, and to be admired in all them that believe, because our testimony among you is believed in that day. Wherefore also we pray always for you, that our God would count you worthy of this calling, and fulfill all the good pleasure of his goodness, and the work of faith with power, that the name of our Lord Jesus Christ may be glorified in you and ye in him, according to the grace of our God and the Lord Jesus Christ. 2 Thessalonians Chapter 2. Now we beseech you, brethren, by the coming of our Lord Jesus Christ, and by our gathering together unto him, that ye be not soon shaken in mind, or be troubled, neither by spirit, nor by word, nor by letter as from us, as that the day of Christ is at hand. Let no man deceive you by any means, for that day shall not come, except there come a falling away first, and that man of sin be revealed, the son of perdition, who opposeth and exalteth himself above all that is called God, or that is worshipped, so that he as God sitteth in the temple of God, showing himself that he is God. Remember ye not that when I was yet with you I told you these things? And now ye know what withholdeth, that he might be revealed in his time. For the mystery of iniquity doth already work, only he who now letteth will let, until he be taken out of the way. And then shall that wicked be revealed, whom the Lord shall consume with the spirit of his mouth, and shall destroy with the brightness of his coming, even him whose coming is after the working of Satan with all power and signs and lying wonders, and with all deceivableness of unrighteousness in them that perish, because they received not the love of the truth, that they might be saved. And for this cause God shall send them strong delusion, that they should believe a lie, that they all might be damned who believe not in the truth, but had pleasure in unrighteousness. But we are bound to give thanks alway to God for you, brethren, beloved of the Lord, because God hath from the beginning chosen you to salvation, through sanctification of the Spirit and belief of the truth, whereunto he called you by our gospel to the obtaining of the glory of our Lord Jesus Christ. Therefore, brethren, stand fast, and hold the traditions which ye have been taught, whether by word or our epistle. Now our Lord Jesus Christ himself, And God, even our Father, which hath loved us and hath given us everlasting consolation and good hope through grace, comfort your hearts, and establish you in every good word and work. 2 Thessalonians Chapter 3. Finally, brethren, pray for us that the word of the Lord may have free course, and be glorified even as it is with you, and that we may be delivered from unreasonable and wicked men, for all men have not faith. But the Lord is faithful, who shall establish you and keep you from evil. And we have confidence in the Lord touching you, that ye both do and will do the things which we command you. And the Lord direct your hearts into the love of God, and into the patient waiting for Christ. Now we command you, brethren, in the name of our Lord Jesus Christ, that ye withdraw yourselves from every brother that walketh disorderly, and not after the tradition which he received of us. For yourselves know how ye ought to follow us, for we behaved not ourselves disorderly among you. Neither did we eat any man's bread for naught, but wrought with labor and travail night and day, that we might not be chargeable to any of you. Not because we have not power, but to make ourselves an ensample unto you to follow us. For even when we were with you, this we commanded you, that if any would not work, neither should he eat. For we hear that there are some which walk among you disorderly, working not at all, but are busybodies. Now them that are such we command and exhort by our Lord Jesus Christ, that with quietness they work, and eat their own bread. But ye, brethren, be not weary in well-doing. And if any man obey not our word by this epistle, note that man, and have no company with him, that he may be ashamed. Yet count him not as an enemy, but admonish him as a brother. Now the Lord of peace himself give you peace always by all means. The Lord be with you all. The salutation of Paul with mine own hand, which is the token in every epistle, so I write. The grace of our Lord Jesus Christ be with you all. Amen.

The First Epistle of Paul the Apostle to Timothy. Chapter 1. Paul, an apostle of Jesus Christ by the commandment of God our Savior, and Lord Jesus Christ, which is our hope, unto Timothy, my own son in the faith, grace, mercy, and peace from God our Father, and Jesus Christ our Lord. As I besought thee to abide still at Ephesus when I went into Macedonia, that thou mightest charge some that they teach no other doctrine, neither give heed to fables and endless genealogies, which minister questions rather than godly edifying which is in faith, so do. Now the end of the commandment is charity out of a pure heart, and of a good conscience, and of faith unfeigned, from which some, having swerved, have turned aside unto vain jangling, desiring to be teachers of the law, understanding neither what they say, nor whereof they affirm. But we know that the law is good, if a man use it lawfully, knowing this, that the law is not made for a righteous man, but for the lawless and disobedient, for the ungodly and for sinners, for unholy and profane, for murderers of fathers and murderers of mothers, for manslayers, for whoremongers, for them that defile themselves with mankind, for men-stealers, for liars, for perjured persons, and if there be any other thing that is contrary to sound doctrine, according to the glorious gospel of the blessed God, which was committed to my trust. And I thank Christ Jesus our Lord, who hath enabled me, for that he counted me faithful, putting me into the ministry, who was before a blasphemer, and a persecutor, and injurious, but I obtained mercy because I did it ignorantly in unbelief. And the grace of our Lord was exceeding abundant with faith and love which is in Christ Jesus. This is a faithful saying, and worthy of all acceptation, that Christ Jesus came into the world to save sinners, of whom I am chief. Howbeit for this cause I

obtained mercy, that in me first Jesus Christ might show forth all long-suffering, for a pattern to them which should hereafter believe on him to life everlasting. Now unto the King eternal, immortal, invisible, the only wise God be honor and glory for ever and ever. Amen. This charge I commit unto thee, son Timothy, according to the prophecies which went before on thee, that thou by them mightest war a good warfare, holding faith and a good conscience, which some having put away concerning faith have made shipwreck, of whom is Hymenaeus and Alexander, whom I have delivered unto Satan, that they may learn not to blaspheme. 1 Timothy Chapter 2. I exhort therefore that first of all supplications, prayers, intercessions, and giving of thanks be made for all men, for kings, and for all that are in authority, that we may lead a quiet and peaceable life in all godliness and honesty. For this is good and acceptable in the sight of God our Savior, who will have all men to be saved and to come unto the knowledge of the truth. For there is one God, and one mediator between God and men, the man Christ Jesus, who gave himself a ransom for all, to be testified in due time. Whereunto I am ordained a preacher and an apostle, I speak the truth in Christ and lie not, a teacher of the Gentiles in faith and verity. I will therefore that men pray everywhere, lifting up holy hands without wrath and doubting. In like manner also that women adorn themselves in modest apparel, with shamefacedness and sobriety, not with broidered hair or gold or pearls or costly array, but which becometh women professing godliness with good works. Let the women learn in silence with all subjection. But I suffer not a woman to teach, nor to usurp authority over the man, but to be in silence. For Adam was first formed, then Eve. And Adam was not deceived, but the woman being deceived was in the transgression. Notwithstanding, she shall be saved in childbearing, if they continue in faith and charity and holiness with sobriety. 1 Timothy Chapter 3. This is a true saying, if a man desire the office of a bishop, he desireth a good work. A bishop then must be blameless, the husband of one wife, vigilant, sober, of good behavior, given to hospitality, apt to teach, not given to wine, no striker, not greedy of filthy lucre, but patient, not a brawler, not covetous, one that ruleth well his own house, having his children in subjection with all gravity. For if a man know not how to rule his own house, how shall he take care of the church of God? Not a novice, lest being lifted up with pride, he fall into the condemnation of the devil. Moreover, he must have a good report of them which are without, lest he fall into reproach and the snare of the devil. Likewise must the deacons be grave, not double-tongued, not given to much wine, not greedy of filthy lucre, holding the mystery of the faith in a pure conscience. And let these also first be proved, then let them use the office of a deacon, being found blameless. Even so must their wives be grave, not slanderers, sober, faithful in all things. Let the deacons be the husbands of one wife, ruling their children and their own houses well. For they that have used the office of a deacon well, purchase to themselves a good degree and great boldness in the faith which is in Christ Jesus. These things write I unto thee, hoping to come unto thee shortly. But if I tarry long, that thou mayest know how thou oughtest to behave thyself in the house of God, which is the church of the living God, the pillar and ground of the truth. And without controversy, great is the mystery of godliness. God was manifest in the flesh, justified in the Spirit, seen of angels, preached unto the Gentiles, believed on in the world, received up into glory.

1 Timothy chapter 4. Now the Spirit speaketh expressly that in the latter times some shall depart from the faith, giving heed to seducing spirits and doctrines of devils, speaking lies and hypocrisy, having their conscience seared with a hot iron, forbidding to marry, and commanding to abstain from meats, which God hath created to be received with thanksgiving of them which believe and know the truth. For every creature of God is good, and nothing to be refused, if it be received with thanksgiving. For it is sanctified by the word of God and prayer. If thou put the brethren in remembrance of these things, thou shalt be a good minister of Jesus Christ, nourished up in the words of faith and of good doctrine, whereunto thou hast attained. But refuse profane and old wives' fables, and exercise thyself rather unto godliness. For bodily exercise profiteth little, but godliness is profitable unto all things, having promise of the life that now is, and of that which is to come. This is a faithful saying, and worthy of all acceptation. For therefore we both labor and suffer reproach, because we trust in the living God, who is the Savior of all men, specially of those that believe. These things command and teach. Let no man despise thy youth, but be thou an example of the believers in word, in conversation, in charity, in spirit, in faith, in purity. Till I come, give attendance to reading, to exhortation, to doctrine. Neglect not the gift that is in thee, which was given thee by prophecy, with the laying on of the hands of the presbytery. Meditate upon these things, give thyself wholly to them, that thy profiting may appear to all. Take heed unto thyself, and unto the doctrine. Continue in them, for in doing this thou shalt both save thyself and them that hear thee. 1

She that is a widow indeed, and desolate, trusteth in God, and continueth in supplications and prayers night and day. But she that liveth in pleasure is dead while she liveth. And these things give in charge, that they may be blameless. But if any provide not for his own, and specially for those of his own house, he hath denied the faith, and is worse than an infidel. Let not a widow be taken into the number under 80 years old, having been the wife of one man, well reported of for good works, if she have brought up children, if she have lodged strangers, if she have washed the saints' feet, if she have relieved the afflicted, if she have diligently followed every good work. But the younger widows refuse, for when they have begun to wax wanton against Christ, they will marry, having damnation because they have cast off their first faith. And withal they learn to be idle, wandering about from house to house, and not only idle but tattlers also and busybodies, speaking things which they ought not. I will therefore that the younger women marry, bear children, guide the house, give none occasion to the adversary to speak reproachfully, for some are already turned aside after Satan. If any man or woman that believeth have widows, let them relieve them, and let not the church be charged, that it may relieve them that are widows indeed. Let the elders that rule well be counted worthy of double honor, especially they who labor in the word and doctrine. For the Scripture saith, Thou shalt not muzzle the ox that treadeth out the corn, and the laborer is worthy of his reward. Against an elder receive not an accusation, but before 2 or 3 witnesses. Them that sin rebuke before all, that others also may fear. I charge thee before God, and the Lord Jesus Christ, and the elect angels, that thou observe these things without preferring one before another, doing nothing by partiality. Lay hands suddenly on no man, neither be partaker of other men's sins. Keep thyself pure. Drink no longer water, but use a little wine for thy stomach's sake, and thine often infirmities. Some men's sins are open beforehand, going before to judgment, and some men they follow after. Likewise also the good works of some are manifest beforehand, and they that are otherwise cannot be hid. 1 Timothy Chapter 6 Let as many servants as are under the yoke count their own masters worthy of all honor, that the name of God and his doctrine be not blasphemed. And they that have believing masters, let them not despise them because they are brethren, but rather do them service because they are faithful and beloved, partakers of the benefit. These things teach and exhort. If any man teach otherwise, and consent not to wholesome words, even the words of our Lord Jesus Christ, and to the doctrine which is according to godliness, he is proud, knowing nothing, but doting about questions and strifes of words, whereof cometh envy, strife, railings, evil surmisings, perverse disputings of men of corrupt minds, and destitute of the truth, supposing that gain is godliness. From such withdraw thyself. But godliness with contentment is great gain. For we brought nothing into this world, and it is certain we can carry nothing out. And having food and raiment, let us be therewith content. But they that will be rich fall into temptations and a snare, and into many foolish and hurtful lusts, which drown men in destruction and perdition. For the love of money is the root of all evil, which while some coveted after, they have erred from the faith, and pierced themselves through with many sorrows. But thou, O man of God, flee these things, and follow after righteousness, godliness, faith, love, patience, meekness. Fight the good fight of faith, lay hold on eternal life, whereunto thou art also called, and hast professed a good profession before many witnesses. I give thee charge in the sight of God,
who quickeneth all things, and before Christ Jesus, who before

0: For Pontius Pilate witnessed a good confession, that thou keep this commandment without spot, unrebukable, until the appearing of our Lord Jesus Christ, which in his times he shall show, who is the blessed and only potentate, the King of kings and Lord of lords, who only hath immortality, dwelling in the light which no man can approach unto, whom no man hath seen, nor can see, to whom be honor and power everlasting. Amen. Charge them that are rich in this world, that they be not high-minded, nor trust in uncertain riches, but in the living God, who giveth us richly all things to enjoy, that they do good, that they be rich in good works, ready to distribute, willing to communicate, laying up in store for themselves a good foundation against the time to come, that they may lay hold on eternal life. O Timothy, keep that which is committed to thy trust, avoiding profane and vain babblings and oppositions of science falsely so called, which some professing have erred concerning the faith. Grace be with thee. Amen.
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Bible quiz. In Psalm 119, verse 130, we read, "The entrance of thy words giveth light. It giveth understanding unto the simple." All right, Bereans. I know we're right on time once more with today's Bible quiz. And here's question number one. The Israelites fought with what tribe because of what they had done in Gibeah to the concubine of a Levite? The Israelites fought with what tribe because of what they had done in Gibeah to the concubine of a Levite? Number two. This is a multiple choice question. David's oldest brother's name was Abishai, Eliab, Abinadab, or Amnon. Was David's oldest brother's name Abishai, Eliab, Abinadab, or Amnon? Number three, a multiple choice question. The name of Saul's eldest daughter was Michal, Merab, Tamar, or Dinah. Was the name of Saul's eldest daughter Michal, Merab, Tamar, or Dinah? Number four, true or false. In the first epistle of Peter, there is mention made of a church at Babylon. Is that true or false? In the first epistle of Peter, there is mention made of a church at Babylon. True or false? And number five, Mary, the mother of Jesus, had at least four other sons. Can you name one? Mary, the mother of Jesus, had at least four other sons. Can you name one? And we'll hear those answers in a minute or so.

Okay, guys, today's answers. Number one, the Israelites fought with what tribe because of what they had done in Gibeah to the concubine of a Levite? They fought with the tribe of Benjamin. You have to read the whole chapter of Judges 20 to get that story. They fought with the tribe of Benjamin, and the account is given in Judges 20. Number two, this is a multiple choice question. David's oldest brother's name was Abishai, Eliab, Abinadab, or Amnon. David's oldest brother's name was Eliab, and you read that in 1 Samuel 17, verse 28. David's oldest brother's name was Eliab, 1 Samuel 17, 28. Number three, a multiple choice question. The name of Saul's eldest daughter was Michal, Merab, Tamar, or Dinah. The name of Saul's eldest daughter was Merab, and you read that in 1 Samuel 18, 17. The name of Saul's eldest daughter was Merab, 1 Samuel 18, 17. Number four, true or false, in the first epistle of Peter, there is mention made of a church at Babylon. And that's true. You read that in 1 Peter 5:13. In 1 Peter 5:13, there is mention made of a church at Babylon. And number five, Mary, the mother of Jesus, had at least four other sons. Can you name one? Their names were James, Joseph, Judah, and Simon. And you read those names in Mark 6, verse 3. James, Joseph, Judah, and Simon. Mark 6, verse 3. That's our eBible Fellowship Bible quiz for today. And may God bless your study in His Word.

Let us who are alive in Christ Jesus and have come thus far, enduring these days of Judgment Day, be very diligent that we do not get caught in the snares of this world, worldly snares that would drown us in many hurtful and destructive things, things that would seek to take our affection off of the Holy Bible. But soon, God will conclude these days of Judgment Day and usher in new heavens and a new earth, wherein the things of this present world will no longer even be remembered. Until that time, let us be very diligent not to pay this world much mind, but rather let us walk circumspectly, keeping our eyes on things above, that is to say, on the glorious truths of the Holy Bible. Colossians 3, verses 1 to 3 says, If ye then be risen with Christ, seek those things which are above, where Christ sitteth on the right hand of God. Set your affection on things above, not on things on the earth. For ye are dead, and your life is hid with Christ in God.

Greetings, everyone. This is Bob Grandy welcoming you to eBible Fellowship's program called Where's That Bible Verse? God tells us in Romans 15, verse 4, "For whatsoever things were written aforetime were written for our learning, that we through patience and comfort of the Scriptures might have hope." During this time, I'll slowly read and then repeat 5 random verses from the King James Bible, but I will not tell you where they are located in God's Word, the Bible. So listen carefully and try to identify which Bible book, chapter, and even the verse number where each verse can be found. Here's the first verse. "And he said unto them, I am an Hebrew, and I fear Jehovah, the God of heaven, which hath made the sea and the dry land." I'll read it again. "And he said unto them, I am an Hebrew, and I fear Jehovah, the God of heaven, which hath made the sea and the dry land." Here's verse number 2. "In all thy ways acknowledge him, and he shall direct thy paths." I'll repeat it. "In all thy ways acknowledge him, and he shall direct thy paths." Here's verse number 3. "Be in pain and labor to bring forth, O daughter of Zion, like a woman in travail. For now shalt thou go forth out of the city, and thou shalt dwell in the field, and thou shalt go even to Babylon. There shalt thou be delivered. There Jehovah shall redeem thee from the hand of thine enemies." And I'll read it again. "Be in pain and labor to bring forth, O daughter of Zion, like a woman in travail. For now shalt thou go forth out of the city, and thou shalt dwell in the field, and thou shalt go even to Babylon. There shalt thou be delivered. There Jehovah shall redeem thee from the hand of thine enemies." Here's verse number 4. "My son, if sinners entice thee, consent thou not." And I'll read it again. "My son, if sinners entice thee, consent thou not." And here's verse number 5. "But whoso keepeth his word, in him verily is the love of God perfected. Hereby know we that we are in him." And I'll read it again. "But whoso keepeth his word, in him verily is the love of God perfected. Hereby know we that we are in him." We'll be back in a moment to discover where these scriptures are located in God's Word, the Bible.

Now it's time to find out where today's verses are found in the Bible. Here's the first verse. And he said unto them, I am an Hebrew, and I fear Jehovah, the God of heaven, which hath made the sea and the dry land. And that verse is from Jonah chapter 1, verse 9. Jonah 1, verse 9. Here's verse number 2. In all thy ways acknowledge him, and he shall direct thy paths. And that verse is from Proverbs chapter 3, verse 6. Proverbs 3, verse 6. Here's the third verse. Be in pain and labor to bring forth, O daughter of Zion, like a woman in travail. For now shalt thou go forth out of the city, and thou shalt dwell in the field, and thou shalt go even to Babylon. There shalt thou be delivered. There Jehovah shall redeem thee from the hand of thine enemies. And that verse is from the book of Micah, chapter 4, verse 10. Micah 4, verse 10. Here's the fourth verse. My son, if sinners entice thee, consent thou not. And that verse is from Proverbs chapter 1, verse 10. Proverbs 1, verse 10. And here's the fifth verse. But whoso keepeth his word, in him verily is the love of God perfected. Hereby know we that we are in him. And that verse is from the book of 1 John chapter 2, verse 5. 1 John 2, verse 5. Thank you for joining us today to discover where's that Bible verse? And remember what God tells us in Psalm 119, verse 105. Thy word is a lamp unto my feet and a light unto my path.

Hi, this is Harry Dysart with eBible Fellowship. Thanks for joining us for the Psalm of the Day. As our Lord says in His Word in Ephesians chapter 5, verses 19 and 20, speaking to yourselves in psalms and hymns and spiritual songs, singing and making melody in your heart to the Lord, giving thanks always for all things unto God and the Father, in the name of our Lord Jesus Christ. Psalm 57. To the chief musician, Altasheath Mikdam of David, when he fled from Saul in the cave. Be merciful unto me, O God, be merciful unto me, for my soul trusteth in thee. Yea, in the shadow of thy wings will I make my refuge, until these calamities be overpast. I will cry unto God Most High, unto God that performeth all things for me. He shall send from heaven, and save me from the reproach of him that would swallow me up. Selah. God shall send forth his mercy and his truth. My soul is among lions, and I lie even among them that are set on fire, even the sons of men, whose teeth are spears and arrows, and their tongue a sharp sword. Be thou exalted, O God, above the heavens. Let thy glory be above all the earth. They have prepared a net for my steps. My soul is bowed down. They have digged a pit before me, into the midst whereof they are fallen themselves. Selah. My heart is fixed, O God, my heart is fixed. I will sing and give praise. Awake up, my glory. Awake, psaltery and harp. I myself will awake early. I will praise thee, O Lord, among the people. I will sing unto thee among the nations. For thy mercy is great unto the heavens, and thy truth unto the clouds. Be thou exalted, O God, above the heavens. Let thy glory be above all the earth. As our Lord instructs us, we read in Psalm 47, verses 6 and 7. Sing praises to God, sing praises unto our King, sing praises. For God is the King of all the earth, sing ye praises with understanding. Please join us again for the Psalm of the Day. May God's word be praised.

firm a foundation, you saints of the Lord, is laid for your faith in his excellent word. What more can he say than to you he hath said? To you who for refuge to Jesus have fled.

0: We welcome you to eBible Fellowship's Bible Reading Program. We read in 2 Timothy 3, verse 16, "All Scripture is given by inspiration of God and is profitable for doctrine, for reproof, for correction, for instruction in righteousness." Now, let's begin our Bible Reading Program.
1: Judges. Now after the death of Joshua, it came to pass that the children of Israel asked the Lord, saying, "Who shall go up for us against the Canaanites first to fight against them?" And the Lord said, "Judah shall go up. Behold, I have delivered the land into his hand." And Judah said unto Simeon his brother, "Come up with me into my lot, that we may fight against the Canaanites, and I likewise will go with thee into thy lot." So Simeon went with him. And Judah went up, and the Lord delivered the Canaanites and the Perizzites into their hand. And they slew of them in Bezek 10,000 men. And they found Adoni-Bezek in Bezek, and they fought against him, and they slew the Canaanites and the Perizzites. But Adoni-Bezek fled, and they pursued after him, and caught him, and cut off his thumbs and his great toes. And Adoni-Bezek said, 70 kings, having their thumbs and their great toes cut off, gathered their meat under my table. As I have done, so God hath requited me. And they brought him to Jerusalem, and there he died. Now the children of Judah had fought against Jerusalem, and taken it, and smitten it with the edge of the sword, and set the city on fire. And afterward the children of Judah went down to fight against the Canaanites that dwelt in the mountain, and in the south, and in the valley. And Judah went against the Canaanites that dwelt in Hebron, now the name Hebron before was Kirjathaba, and they slew Sheshai and Ahiman and Talmai. And from thence he went against the inhabitants of Debir, and the name of Debir before was Kirjathsepher. And Caleb said, "He that smiteth Kirjathsepher and taketh it, to him will I give Achsah my daughter to wife." And Othniel the son of Kenaz, Caleb's younger brother, took it. And he gave him Achsah his daughter to wife. And it came to pass, when she came to him, that she moved him to ask of her father a field. And she lighted from off her ass, and Caleb said unto her, "What wilt thou?" And she said unto him, "Give me a blessing, for thou hast given me a south land, give me also springs of water." And Caleb gave her the upper springs and the nether springs. And the children of the Kenite, Moses' father-in-law, went up out of the city of palm trees with the children of Judah into the wilderness of Judah, which lieth in the south of Arad, and they went and dwelt among the people. And Judah went with Simeon his brother, and they slew the Canaanites that inhabited Zephath, and utterly destroyed it. And the name of the city was called Hormah. Also Judah took Gaza with the coast thereof, and Ashkelon with the coast thereof, and Ekron with the coast thereof. And the Lord was with Judah, and he drave out the inhabitants of the mountain, but could not drive out the inhabitants of the valley, because they had chariots of iron. And they gave Hebron unto Caleb, as Moses said, and he expelled thence the three sons of Anak. And the children of Benjamin did not drive out the Jebusites that inhabited Jerusalem, but the Jebusites dwell with the children of Benjamin in Jerusalem unto this day. And the house of Joseph, they also went up against Bethel, and the Lord was with them. And the house of Joseph sent to descry Bethel. Now the name of the city before was Luz. And the spies saw a man come forth out of the city, and they said unto him, "Shew us, we pray thee, the entrance into the city, and we will shew thee mercy." And when he shewed them the entrance into the city, they smote the city with the edge of the sword, but they let go the man and all his family. And the man went into the land of the Hittites, and built a city, and called the name thereof Luz, which is the name thereof unto this day. Neither did Manasseh drive out the inhabitants of Bethshan and her towns, nor Taanach and her towns, nor the inhabitants of Dor and her towns, nor the inhabitants of Ibleam and her towns, nor the inhabitants of Megiddo and her towns, but the Canaanites would dwell in that land. And it came to pass, when Israel was strong, that they put the Canaanites to tribute, and did not utterly drive them out. Neither did Ephraim drive out the Canaanites that dwelt in Gezer, but the Canaanites dwelt in Gezer among them. Neither did Zebulun drive out the inhabitants of Kithron, nor the inhabitants of Nahalol, but the Canaanites dwelt among them and became tributaries. Neither did Asher drive out the inhabitants of Akko, nor the inhabitants of Zidon, nor of Ahlab, nor of Akzib, nor of Helba, nor of Afik, nor of Rehob. But the Asherites dwelt among the Canaanites, the inhabitants of the land, for they did not drive them out. Neither did Naphtali drive out the inhabitants of Beth-Shemesh, nor the inhabitants of Beth-Anath. But he dwelt among the Canaanites, the inhabitants of the land. Nevertheless, the inhabitants of Beth-Shemesh and of Beth-Anath became tributaries unto them. And the Amorites forced the children of Dan into the mountain, for they would not suffer them to come down to the valley. But the Amorites would dwell in Mount Heres, in Aijalon, and in Shalbim. Yet the hand of the house of Joseph prevailed, so that they became tributaries. And the coast of the Amorites was from the going up to Akrabim, from the rock and upward. Judges 2. And an angel of the Lord came up from Gilgal to Bochim, and said, I made you to go up out of Egypt, and have brought you unto the land which I swear unto your fathers. And I said, I will never break my covenant with you. And ye shall make no league with the inhabitants of this land, ye shall throw down their altars, but ye have not obeyed my voice. Why have ye done this? Wherefore I also said, I will not drive them out from before you, but they shall be as thorns in your sides, and their gods shall be a snare unto you. And it came to pass, when the angel of the Lord spake these words unto all the children of Israel, that the people lifted up their voice and wept. And they called the name of that place Bochim, and they sacrificed there unto the Lord. And when Joshua had let the people go, the children of Israel went every man unto his inheritance to possess the land. And the people served the Lord all the days of Joshua, and all the days of the elders that outlived Joshua, who had seen all the great works of the Lord that he did for Israel. And Joshua the son of Nun, the servant of the Lord, died, being 110 years old. And they buried him in the border of his inheritance in Timnath-Heres, in the mount of Ephraim, on the north side of the hill Gash. And also all that generation were gathered unto their fathers, and there arose another generation after them, which knew not the Lord, nor yet the works which he had done for Israel. And the children of Israel did evil in the sight of the Lord, and served Baalim. And they forsook the Lord God of their fathers, which brought them out of the land of Egypt, and followed other gods, of the gods of the people that were round about them, and bowed themselves unto them, and provoked the Lord to anger. And they forsook the Lord, and served Baal and Ashtaroth. And the anger of the Lord was hot against Israel, and he delivered them into the hands of spoilers that spoilt them, and he sold them into the hands of their enemies round about, so that they could not any longer stand before their enemies. Whithersoever they went out, the hand of the Lord was against them for evil, as the Lord had said, and as the Lord had sworn unto them, and they were greatly distressed. Nevertheless, the Lord raised up judges, which delivered them out of the hand of those that spoiled them. And yet they would not hearken unto their judges, but they went a-whoring after other gods, and bowed themselves unto them. They turned quickly out of the way which their fathers walked in, obeying the commandments of the Lord, but they did not so. And when the Lord raised them up judges, then the Lord was with the judge, and delivered them out of the hand of their enemies all the days of the judge. For it repented the Lord because of their groanings, by reason of them that oppressed them and vexed them. And it came to pass, when the judge was dead, that they returned and corrupted themselves more than their fathers, in following other gods to serve them, and to bow down unto them. They ceased not from their own doings, nor from their stubborn way. And the anger of the Lord was hot against Israel, and he said, Because that this people hath transgressed my covenant which I commanded their fathers, and have not hearkened unto my voice, I also will not henceforth drive out any from before them of the nations which Joshua left when he died, that through them I may prove Israel, whether they will keep the way of the Lord to walk therein, as their fathers did keep it or not. Therefore the Lord left those nations without driving them out hastily, neither delivered he them into the hand of Joshua. Judges 3. Now these are the nations which the Lord left to prove Israel by them, even as many of Israel as had not known all the wars of Canaan. only that the generations of the children of Israel might know to teach them war, at the least such as before knew nothing thereof. Namely, 5 lords of the Philistines, and all the Canaanites, and the Sidonians, and the Hivites that dwelt in Mount Lebanon, from Mount Baal-Hermon unto the entering in of Hamath. And they were to prove Israel by them, to know whether they would hearken unto the commandments of the Lord, which he commanded their fathers by the hand of Moses. And the children of Israel dwelt among the Canaanites, Hittites, and Amorites, and Perizzites, and Hivites, and Jebusites. And they took their daughters to be their wives, and gave their daughters to their sons, and served their gods. And the children of Israel did evil in the sight of the Lord, and forgot the Lord their God, and served Baalim and the groves. Therefore the anger of the Lord was hot against Israel, and he sold them into the hand of Cushan-Rishathaim, king of Mesopotamia. And the children of Israel served Cushan-Rishathaim 8 years. And when the children of Israel cried unto the Lord raised up a deliverer to the children of Israel, who delivered them, even Othniel, the son of Kenaz, Caleb's younger brother. And the Spirit of the Lord came upon him, and he judged Israel, and went out to war. And the Lord delivered Cushan-Rishathaim, king of Mesopotamia, into his hand, and his hand prevailed against Cushan-Rishathaim. And the land had rest 40 years, and Othniel, the son of Kenaz, died. And the children of Israel did evil again in the sight of the Lord, and the Lord strengthened Eglon, the king of Moab, against Israel, because they had done evil in the sight of the Lord. And he gathered unto him the children of Ammon and Amalek, and went and smote Israel, and possessed the city of palm trees. So the children of Israel served Eglon, the king of Moab, 18 years. But when the children of Israel cried unto the Lord raised them up a deliverer, Ehud, the son of Gera, a Benjamite, a man left-handed, and by him the children of Israel sent a present unto Eglon, the king of Moab. But Ehud made him a dagger which had 2 edges of a cubit length, and he did gird it under his raiment upon his right thigh. And he brought the present unto Eglon, king of Moab, and Eglon was a very fat man. And when he had made an end to offer the present, he sent away the people that bare the present. But he himself turned again from the quarries that were by Gilgal, and said, I have a secret errand unto thee, O king, who said, Keep silence. And all that stood by him went out from him. And Ehud came unto him, and he was sitting in a summer parlor, which he had for himself alone. And Ehud said, I have a message from God unto thee. And he arose out of his seat. And Ehud put forth his left hand, and took the dagger from his right thigh, and thrust it into his belly. And the haft also went in after the blade, and the fat closed upon the blade, so that he could not draw the dagger out of his belly, and the dirt came out. Then Ehud went forth through the porch, and shut the doors of the parlor upon him, and locked them. When he was gone out, his servants came, and when they saw that, behold, the doors of the parlor were locked, they said, Surely he covereth his feet in his summer chamber. And they tarried till they were ashamed, and behold, he opened not the doors of the parlor. Therefore they took a key and opened them, and behold, their lord was fallen down dead on the earth. And Ehud escaped while they tarried, and passed beyond the quarries, and escaped unto Sirath. And it came to pass, when he was come, that he blew a trumpet in the mountain of Ephraim, and the children of Israel went down with him from the mount, and he before them. And he said unto them, Follow after me, for the Lord hath delivered your enemies, the Moabites, into your hand. And they went down after him, and took the fords of Jordan toward Moab, and suffered not a man to pass over. And they slew of Moab at that time about 10,000 men, all lusty, and all men of valor, and there escaped not a man. So Moab was subdued that day under the hand of Israel, and the land had rest 80 years. And after him was Shamgar, the son of Anath, which slew of the Philistines 600 men with an ox goad, and he also delivered Israel.

Judges 4. And the children of Israel again did evil in the sight of the Lord, when Ehud was dead. And the Lord sold them into the hand of Jabin, king of Canaan, that reigned in Hazor, the captain of whose host was Sisera, which dwelt in Harosheth of the Gentiles. And the children of Israel cried unto the Lord, for he had 900 chariots of iron, and 20 years he mightily oppressed the children of Israel. And Deborah, a prophetess, the wife of Lapidoth, she judged Israel at that time. And she dwelt under the palm tree of Deborah between Ramah and Bethel in the Mount Ephraim. And the children of Israel came up to her for judgment. And she sent and called Barak, the son of Abinoam, out of Kadesh Naphtali, and said unto him, Hath not the Lord God of Israel commanded, saying, Go and draw toward Mount Tabor, and take with thee 10,000 men of the children of Naphtali, and of the children of Zebulun? And I will draw unto thee to the river Kishon Sisera, the captain of Jabin's army, with his chariots and his multitude, and I will deliver him into thine hand. And Barak said unto her, If thou wilt go with me, then I will go. But if thou wilt not go with me, then I will not go. And she said, I will surely go with thee, notwithstanding the journey that thou takest shall not be for thine honor, for the Lord shall sell Sisera into the hand of a woman. And Deborah arose and went with Barak to Kadesh. And Barak called Zebulun and Naphtali to Kadesh, and he went up with 10,000 men at his feet, and Deborah went up with him. Now Heber the Kenite, which was of the children of Hobab, the father-in-law of Moses, had severed himself from the Kenites, and pitched his tent unto the plain of Zanaim, which is by Kadesh. And they shewed Sisera that Barak, the son of Abinoam, was gone up to Mount Tabor. And Sisera gathered together all his chariots, even 900 chariots of iron, and all the people that were with him, from Harosheth of the Gentiles unto the river Kishon. And Deborah said unto Barak, Up, for this is the day in which the Lord hath delivered Sisera into thine hand. Is not the Lord gone out before thee? So Barak went down from Mount Tabor, and 10,000 men after him. And the Lord discomfited Sisera and all his chariots and all his host with the edge of the sword before Barak, so that Sisera lighted down off his chariot and fled away on his feet. But Barak pursued after the chariots and after the host unto Harosheth of the Gentiles, and all the host of Sisera fell upon the edge of the sword, and there was not a man left. Howbeit Sisera fled away on his feet to the tent of Jael, the wife of Heber the Kenite, for there was peace between Jabin the king of Hazor and the house of Heber the Kenite. And Jael went out to meet Sisera, and said unto him, Turn in, my lord, turn in to me, fear not. And when he had turned in unto her into her tent, she covered him with a mantle. And he said unto her, Give me, I pray thee, a little water to drink, for I am thirsty. And she opened a bottle of milk, and gave him drink, and covered him. Again he said unto her, Stand in the door of the tent, and it shall be, when any man doth come and inquire of thee, and say, Is there any man here, that thou shalt say, No? Then Jael, Heber's wife, took a nail of the tent, and took an hammer in her hand, and went softly unto him, and smote the nail into his temples, and fastened it into the ground. For he was fast asleep and weary, so he died. And behold, as Barak pursued Sisera, Jael came out to meet him, and said unto him, Come, and I will shew thee the man whom thou seekest. And when he came into her tent, behold, Sisera lay dead, and the nail was in his temples. So God subdued on that day Jabin the king of Canaan before the children of Israel. And the hand of the children of Israel prospered and prevailed against Jabin the king of Canaan, until they had destroyed Jabin king of Canaan. Then sang Deborah and Barak the son of Abinoam on that day, saying, Praise ye the Lord for the avenging of Israel, when the people willingly offered themselves. Hear, O ye kings, give ear, O ye princes, I, even I, will sing unto the Lord, I will sing praise to the Lord God of Israel. Lord, when thou wentest out of Seir, when thou marchest out of the field of Edom, the earth trembled, and the heavens dropped, the clouds also dropped water. The mountains melted from before the Lord, even that Sinai from before the Lord God of Israel. In the days of Shamgar the son of Anath, in the days of Jael, the highways were unoccupied, and the travelers walked through byways. The inhabitants of the villages ceased,
they ceased in Israel, until that I, Deborah, arose, that I arose a mother in Israel. They chose new gods. Then was war in the gates. Was there a shield or spear seen among 40,000 in Israel? My heart is toward the governors of Israel that offered themselves willingly among the people. Bless ye the Lord. Speak, ye that ride on white asses, ye that sit in judgment and walk by the way. They that are delivered from the noise of archers in the places of drawing water, there shall they rehearse the righteous acts of the Lord, even the righteous acts towards the inhabitants of his villages in Israel. Then shall the people of the Lord go down to the gates. Awake, awake, Deborah! Awake, awake, utter a song. Arise, Barak, and lead thy captivity captive, thou son of Abinoam. Then he made him that remaineth have dominion over the nobles among the people. The Lord made me have dominion over the mighty. Out of Ephraim was there a root of them against Amalek. After thee, Benjamin, among thy people, out of Machir came down governors, and out of Zebulun they that handled the pen of the writer. And the princes of Issachar were with Deborah, even Issachar and also Barak. He was sent on foot into the valley. For the divisions of Reuben there were great thoughts of heart. Why abodest thou among the sheepfolds to hear the bleatings of the flock? For the divisions of Reuben there were great searchings of heart. Gilead abode beyond Jordan, and why did Dan remain in ships? Asher continued on the seashore and abode in his breeches. Zebulun and Naphtali were a people that jeoparded their lives unto the death in the high places of the field. The kings came and fought. Then fought the kings of Canaan in Taanach by the waters of Megiddo. They took no gain of money. They fought from heaven. The stars in their courses fought against Sisera. The river of Kishon swept them away, that ancient river, the river Kishon. O my soul, thou hast trodden down strength. Then were the horse hoofs broken by the means of the prancings of their mighty ones. Curse ye, Meroz, said the angel of the Lord, curse ye bitterly the inhabitants thereof, because they came not to the help of the Lord, to the help of the Lord against the mighty. Blessed above women shall Jael, the wife of Heber the Kenite, be. Blessed shall she be above women in the tent. He asked water, and she gave him milk. She brought forth butter in a lordly dish. She put her hand to the nail, and her right hand to the workman's hammer, and with the hammer she smote Sisera. She smote off his head, when she had pierced and stricken through his temples. At her feet he bowed, he fell, he lay down. At her feet he bowed, he fell, where he bowed, there he fell down dead. The mother of Sisera looked out at a window and cried through the lattice, why is his chariot so long in coming? Why tarry the wheels of his chariots? Her wise ladies answered her, yea, she returned answer to herself. Have not they sped? Have they not divided the prey? To every man a damsel or two? To Sisera a prey of divers colors? A prey of divers colors of needlework, of divers colors of needlework on both sides, meet for the necks of them that take the spoil? So let all thine enemies perish, O Lord, but let them that love him be as the sun when he goeth forth in his might, and the land had rest 40 years. Judges 6. And the children of Israel did evil in the sight of the Lord, and the Lord delivered them into the hand of Midian 7 years. And the hand of Midian prevailed against Israel, and because of the Midianites the children of Israel made them the dens which are in the mountains, and caves, and strongholds. And so it was, when Israel had sown, that the Midianites came up, and the Amalekites, and the children of the east, even they came up against them. And they encamped against them, and destroyed the increase of the earth, till thou come unto Gaza, and left no sustenance for Israel, neither sheep, nor ox, nor ass. For they came up with their cattle and their tents, and they came as grasshoppers for multitude, for both they and their camels were without number, and they entered into the land to destroy it. And Israel was greatly impoverished because of the Midianites, and the children of Israel cried unto the Lord. And it came to pass, when the children of Israel cried unto the Lord because of the Midianites, that the Lord sent a prophet unto the children of Israel, which said unto them, Thus saith the Lord God of Israel, I brought you up from Egypt, and brought you forth out of the house of bondage. And I delivered you out of the hand of the Egyptians, and out of the hand of all that oppressed you, and drave them out from before you, and gave you of their land.
And I said unto you, I am the Lord your God. Fear not the gods of the Amorites in whose land ye dwell, but ye have not obeyed my voice. And there came an angel of the Lord, and sat under an oak which was in Ophrah, that pertained unto Joash the Abiezrite. And his son Gideon threshed wheat by the winepress to hide it from the Midianites. And the angel of the Lord appeared unto him, and said unto him, The Lord is with thee, thou mighty man of valor. And Gideon said unto him, O my Lord, if the Lord be with us, why then is all this befallen us? And where be all his miracles which our fathers told us of, saying, Did not the Lord bring us up from Egypt? But now the Lord hath forsaken us, and delivered us into the hands of the Midianites. And the Lord looked upon him and said, Go in this thy might, and thou shalt save Israel from the hand of the Midianites. Have not I sent thee? And he said unto him, O my Lord, wherewith shall I save Israel? Behold, my family is poor in Manasseh, and I am the least in my father's house. And the Lord said unto him, Surely I will be with thee, and thou shalt smite the Midianites as one man. And he said unto him, If now I have found grace in thy sight, then shew me a sign that thou talkest with me. Depart not hence, I pray thee, until I come unto thee, and bring forth my present, and set it before thee. And he said, I will tarry until thou come again. And Gideon went in, and made ready a kid, and unleavened cakes of an ephah of flour. The flesh he put in a basket, and he put the broth in a pot, and brought it out unto him under the oak, and presented it. And the angel of the Lord said unto him, Take the flesh and the unleavened cakes, and lay them upon this rock, and pour out the broth. And he did so. Then the angel of the Lord put forth the end of the staff that was in his hand, and touched the flesh and the unleavened cakes. And there rose up fire out of the rock, and consumed the flesh and the unleavened cakes. Then the angel of the Lord departed out of his sight. And when Gideon perceived that he was an angel of the Lord, Gideon said, Alas, O Lord God, for because I have seen an angel of the Lord face to face. And the Lord said unto him, Peace be unto thee, fear not, thou shalt not die. Then Gideon built an altar there unto the Lord, and called it Jehovah Shalom unto this day. It is yet in Ophrah of the Abiezrites. And it came to pass the same night, that the Lord said unto him, Take thy father's young bullock, even the second bullock of 7 years old, and throw down the altar of Baal that thy father hath, and cut down the grove that is by it. And build an altar unto the Lord thy God upon the top of this rock, in the ordered place, and take the second bullock, and offer a burnt sacrifice with the wood of the grove which thou shalt cut down. Then Gideon took 10 men of his servants, and did as the Lord had said unto him. And so it was, because he feared his father's household and the men of the city, that he could not do it by day, that he did it by night. And when the men of the city arose early in the morning, behold, the altar of Baal was cast down, and the grove was cut down that was by it, and the second bullock was offered upon the altar that was built. And they said one to another, Who hath done this thing? And when they inquired and asked, they said, Gideon, the son of Joash, hath done this thing. Then the men of the city said unto Joash, Bring out thy son, that he may die, because he hath cast down the altar of Baal, and because he hath cut down the grove that was by it. And Joash said unto all that stood against him, Will ye plead for Baal? Will ye save him? He that will plead for him, let him be put to death whilst it is yet morning. If he be a god, let him plead for himself, because one hath cast down his altar. Therefore on that day he called him Jerubbaal, saying, Let Baal plead against him, because he hath thrown down his altar. Then all the Midianites and the Amalekites and the children of the east were gathered together, and went over and pitched in the valley of Jezreel. But the Spirit of the Lord came upon Gideon, and he blew a trumpet, and Abiezer was gathered after him. And he sent messengers throughout all Manasseh, who also was gathered after him, and he sent messengers unto Asher, and unto Zebulun, and unto Naphtali, and they came up to meet him. And Gideon said unto God, If thou wilt save Israel by mine hand, as thou hast said, behold, I will put a fleece of wool in the floor, and if the dew be on the fleece only, and if it be dry upon all the earth beside, then shall I know that thou wilt save Israel by mine hand, as thou hast said. And it was so. For he rose up early on the morrow, and thrust the fleece together,
and wringed the dew out of the fleece, a bowl full of water. And Gideon said unto God, Let not thine anger be hot against me, and I will speak but this once. Let me prove, I pray thee, but this once with the fleece. Let it now be dry only upon the fleece, and upon all the ground let there be dew. And God did so that night, for it was dry upon the fleece only, and there was dew on all the ground.

Then Jerubbaal, who is Gideon, and all the people that were with him, rose up early and pitched beside the well of Harod, so that the host of the Midianites were on the north side of them, by the hill of Moreh in the valley. And the Lord said unto Gideon, The people that are with thee are too many for me to give the Midianites into their hands, lest Israel vaunt themselves against me, saying, Mine own hand hath saved me. Now therefore, go, proclaim in the ears of the people, saying, Whosoever is fearful and afraid, let him return and depart early from Mount Gilead. And there returned of the people 22,000, and there remained 10,000. And the Lord said unto Gideon, The people are yet too many. Bring them down unto the water, and I will try them for thee there. And it shall be, that of whom I say unto thee, This shall go with thee, the same shall go with thee. And of whomsoever I say unto thee, This shall not go with thee, the same shall not go. So he brought down the people unto the water, and the Lord said unto Gideon, Every one that lappeth of the water with his tongue, as a dog lappeth, him shalt thou set by himself. Likewise, every one that boweth down upon his knees to drink. And the number of them that lapped, putting their hands to their mouth, were 300 men. But all the rest of the people bowed down upon their knees to drink water. And the Lord said unto Gideon, By the 300 men that lapped will I save you, and deliver the Midianites into thine hand. And let all the other people go, every man, unto his place. So the people took victuals in their hand, and their trumpets. And he sent all the rest of Israel, every man, into his tent, and retained those 300 men. And the host of Midian was beneath him in the valley. And it came to pass the same night that the Lord said unto him, Arise, get thee down unto the host, for I have delivered it into thine hand. But if thou fear to go down, go thou with Purah thy servant down to the host, and thou shalt hear what they say, and afterward shall thine hands be strengthened to go down unto the host. Then went he down with Purah his servant unto the outside of the armed men that were in the host. And the Midianites and the Amalekites and all the children of the east lay along in the valley like grasshoppers for multitude, and their camels were without number, as the sand by the sea for multitude. And when Gideon was come, behold, there was a man that told a dream unto his fellow, and said, Behold, I dreamed a dream, and lo, a cake of barley bread tumbled into the host of Midian, and came unto a tent, and smote it that it fell, and overturned it that the tent lay along. And his fellow answered and said, This is nothing else save the sword of Gideon, the son of Joash, a man of Israel, for into his hand hath God delivered Midian and all the host. And it was so, when Gideon heard the telling of the dream and the interpretation thereof, that he worshipped and returned into the host of Israel, and said, Arise, for the Lord hath delivered into your hand the host of Midian. And he divided the 300 men into three companies, and he put a trumpet in every man's hand, with empty pitchers and lamps within the pitchers. And he said unto them, Look on me, and do likewise. And behold, when I come to the outside of the camp, it shall be that as I do, so shall ye do. When I blow with the trumpet, I and all that are with me, then blow ye the trumpets also on every side of all the camp, and say, The sword of the Lord and of Gideon. So Gideon and the 100 men that were with him came to the outside of the camp in the beginning of the middle watch, and they had but newly set the watch, and they blew the trumpets and brake the pitchers that were in their hands. And the three companies blew the trumpets, and brake the pitchers, and held the lamps in their left hands, and the trumpets in their right hands to blow withal. And they cried, The sword of the Lord and of Gideon. And they stood every man in his place round about the camp, and all the host ran and cried and fled. And the 300 blew the trumpets, and the Lord set every man's sword against his fellow, even throughout all the host. And the host fled to Bethshittah in Zararath, and to the border of Abel-Melholah unto Tabath. And the men of Israel gathered themselves together out of Naphtali, and out of Asher, and out of all Manasseh, and pursued after the Midianites. And Gideon sent messengers throughout all Mount Ephraim, saying, Come down against the Midianites, and take before them the waters unto Bethbara and Jordan. Then all the men of Ephraim gathered themselves together, and took the waters unto Bethbara and Jordan. And they took two princes of the Midianites, Oreb and Zeb, and they slew Oreb upon the rock Oreb, and Zeb they slew at the winepress of Zeb,
and pursued Midian, and brought the heads of Oreb and Zeb to Gideon on the other side Jordan. Judges 8. And the men of Ephraim said unto him, Why hast thou served us thus, that thou callest us not when thou wentest to fight with the Midianites? And they did chide with him sharply. And he said unto them, What have I done now in comparison of you? Is not the gleaning of the grapes of Ephraim better than the vintage of Abiezer? God hath delivered into your hands the princes of Midian, Oreb, and Zeb. And what was I able to do in comparison of you? Then their anger was abated toward him when he had said that. And Gideon came to Jordan and passed over, he and the 300 men that were with him, faint yet pursuing them. And he said unto the men of Succoth, Give, I pray you, loaves of bread unto the people that follow me, for they be faint, and I am pursuing after Zeba and Zalmunna, kings of Midian. And the princes of Succoth said, Are the hands of Zeba and Zalmunna now in thine hand, that we should give bread unto thine army? And Gideon said, Therefore, when the Lord hath delivered Zeba and Zalmunna into mine hand, then I will tear your flesh with the thorns of the wilderness and with briars. And he went up thence to Penuel, and spake unto them likewise. And the men of Penuel answered him as the men of Succoth had answered him. And he spake also unto the men of Penuel, saying, When I come again in peace, I will break down this tower. Now Zeba and Zalmunna were in Karkor, and their hosts with them, about 15,000 men, all that were left of all the hosts of the children of the east, for there fell 120,000 men that drew sword. And Gideon went up by the way of them that dwelt in tents on the east of Nobah and Jogbahah, and smote the host, for the host was secure. And when Zeba and Zalmunna fled, he pursued after them, and took the two kings of Midian, Zeba and Zalmunna, and discomfited all the host. And Gideon the son of Joash returned from battle before the sun was up, and caught a young man of the men of Succoth, and inquired of him. And he described unto him the princes of Succoth and the elders thereof, even 70 men. And he came unto the men of Succoth and said, Behold Zeba and Zalmunna, with whom he did upbraid me, saying, Are the hands of Zeba and Zalmunna now in thine hand, that we should give bread unto thy men that are weary? And he took the elders of the city and thorns of the wilderness and briars, and with them he taught the men of Succoth. And he beat down the tower of Penuel, and slew the men of the city. Then said he unto Zeba and Zalmunna, What manner of men were they whom he slew at Tabor? And they answered, As thou art, so were they. Each one resembled the children of a king. And he said, They were my brethren, even the sons of my mother. As the Lord liveth, if he had saved them alive, I would not slay you. And he said unto Jether his firstborn, Up and slay them. But the youth drew not his sword, because he feared, because he was yet a youth. Then Zeba and Zalmunna said, Rise thou, and fall upon us. For as the man is, so is his strength. And Gideon arose, and slew Zeba and Zalmunna, and took away the ornaments that were on their camels' necks. Then the men of Israel said unto Gideon, Rule thou over us, both thou and thy son's son also, for thou hast delivered us from the hand of Midian. And Gideon said unto them, I will not rule over you, neither shall my son rule over you. The Lord shall rule over you. And Gideon said unto them, I would desire a request of you, that he would give me every man the earrings of his prey, for they had golden earrings, because they were Ishmaelites. And they answered, We will willingly give them. And they spread a garment, and did cast in therein every man the earrings of his prey. And the weight of the golden earrings that he requested was 1,700 shekels of gold, beside ornaments and collars and purple raiment that was on the kings of Midian, and beside the chains that were about the camels' necks. And Gideon made an ephod thereof, and put it in his city, even in Ophrah, and all Israel went thither a-whoring after it, which thing became a snare unto Gideon and to his house. Thus was Midian subdued before the children of Israel, so that they lifted up their heads no more, and the country was in quietness 40 in the day of Gideon. And Jerubbaal the son of Joash went and dwelt in his own house. And Gideon had 70 sons of his body begotten, for he had many wives. And his concubine that was in Shechem, she also bare him a son, whose name he called Abimelech.
And Gideon the son of Joash died in a good old age, and was buried in the sepulchre of Joash his father, in Ophrah of the Abiezrites. And it came to pass, as soon as Gideon was dead, that the children of Israel turned again, and went a-whoring after Baalim, and made Baalberith their god. And the children of Israel remembered not the Lord their God, who had delivered them out of the hands of all their enemies on every side. Neither shewed they kindness to the house of Jerubbaal, namely Gideon, according to all the goodness which he had shewed unto Israel.

Judges 9. And Abimelech the son of Jerubbaal went to Shechem unto his mother's brethren, and communed with them and with all the family of the house of his mother's father, saying, Speak, I pray you, in the ears of all the men of Shechem, whether it is better for you, either that all the sons of Jerubbaal, which are 70 persons, reign over you, or that one reign over you. Remember also that I am your bone and your flesh. And his mother's brethren spake of him in the ears of all the men of Shechem all these words, and their hearts inclined to follow Abimelech, for they said, He is our brother. And they gave him 70 pieces of silver out of the house of Baalberith, wherewith Abimelech hired vain and light persons, which followed him. And he went unto his father's house at Ophrah, and slew his brethren the sons of Jerubbaal, being 70 persons, upon one stone. Notwithstanding yet, Jotham, the youngest son of Jerubbaal, was left, for he hid himself. And all the men of Shechem gathered together, and all the house of Millo, and went and made Abimelech king, by the plain of the pillar that was in Shechem. And when they told it to Jotham, he went and stood in the top of Mount Gerizim, and lifted up his voice, and cried, and said unto them, Hearken unto me, ye men of Shechem, that God may hearken unto you. The trees went forth on a time to anoint a king over them, and they said unto the olive tree, Reign thou over us. But the olive tree said unto them, Should I leave my fatness, wherewith by me they honor God and men, and go to be promoted over the trees? And the trees said to the fig tree, Come thou and reign over us. But the fig tree said unto them, Should I forsake my sweetness and my good fruit, and go to be promoted over the trees? Then said the trees unto the vine, Come thou and reign over us. And the vine said unto them, Should I leave my vine, which cheereth God and man, and go to be promoted over the trees? Then said all the trees unto the bramble, Come thou and reign over us. And the bramble said unto the trees, If in truth ye anoint me king over you, then come and put your trust in my shadow, and if not, let fire come out of the bramble and devour the cedars of Lebanon. Now therefore, if ye have done truly and sincerely, in that ye have made Abimelech king, and if ye have dwelt well with Jerubbaal and his house, and have done unto him according to the deserving of his hands, for my father fought for you, and adventured his life far, and delivered you out of the hands of Midian, and ye are risen up against my father's house this day, and have slain his sons, 70 persons upon one stone, and have made Abimelech, the son of his maidservant, king over the men of Shechem, because he is your brother. If ye then have dealt truly and sincerely with Jerubbaal and his house this day, then rejoice ye in Abimelech, and let him also rejoice in you. But if not, let fire come out from Abimelech, and devour the men of Shechem, and the house of Millo. And let fire come out from the men of Shechem, and from the house of Millo, and devour Abimelech. And Jotham ran away, and fled, and went to Beer, and dwelt there for fear of Abimelech his brother. When Abimelech had reigned 3 years over Israel, then God sent an evil spirit between Abimelech and the men of Shechem, and the men of Shechem dealt treacherously with Abimelech, that the cruelty done to the 70 sons of Jerubbaal might come, and their blood be laid upon Abimelech their brother, which slew them, and upon the men of Shechem, which aided him in the killing of his brethren. And the men of Shechem set liers in wait for him in the top of the mountains, and they robbed all that came along that way by them, and it was told Abimelech. And Gaal the son of Ebed came with his brethren, and went over to Shechem, and the men of Shechem put their confidence in him. And they went out into the fields, and gathered their vineyards, and trod the grapes, and made merry, and went into the house of their god, and did eat and drink, and cursed Abimelech. And Gaal the son of Ebed said, Who is Abimelech, and who is Shechem, that we should serve him? Is not he the son of Jerubbaal, and Zebul his officer? Serve the men of Hamor, the father of Shechem, for why should we serve him? And would to God this people were under my hand, then would I remove Abimelech. And he said to Abimelech, Increase thine army, and come out. And when Zebul, the ruler of the city, heard the words of Gaal, the son of Ebed, his anger was kindled. And he sent messengers unto Abimelech privily, saying, Behold, Gaal, the son of Ebed, and his brethren be come to Shechem, and behold, they fortify the city against thee.
Now therefore up by night, thou and the people that is with thee, and lie in wait in the field. And it shall be that in the morning, as soon as the sun is up, thou shalt rise early and set upon the city. And behold, when he and the people that is with him come out against thee, then mayest thou do to them as thou shalt find occasion. And Abimelech rose up, and all the people that were with him by night, and they laid wait against Shechem in four companies. And Gaal the son of Abed went out and stood in the entering of the gate of the city, and Abimelech rose up, and the people that were with him from lying in wait. And when Gaal saw the people, he said to Zebul, Behold, there come people down from the top of the mountains. And Zebul said unto him, Thou seest the shadow of the mountains, as if they were men. And Gaal spake again and said, See, there come people down by the middle of the land, and another company come along by the plain of Maonanim. Then said Zebul unto him, Where is now thy mouth, wherewith thou saidst, Who is Abimelech, that we should serve him? Is not this the people that thou hast despised? Go out, I pray now, and fight with them. And Gaal went out before the men of Shechem, and fought with Abimelech.

0: and stood in the entering of the gate of the city, and the two other companies ran upon all the people that were in the fields and slew them. And Abimelech fought against the city all that day, and he took the city and slew the people that was therein, and beat down the city and sowed it with salt. And when all the men of the tower of Shechem heard that, they entered into an hold of the house of the god Berith. And it was told Abimelech that all the men of the tower of Shechem were gathered together. And Abimelech gat him up to the Mount Zalmon, he and all the people that were with him. And Abimelech took an axe in his hand, and cut down a bough from the trees, and took it and laid it upon his shoulder, and said unto the people that were with him, What ye have seen me do, make haste and do as I have done. And all the people likewise cut down every man his bough, and followed Abimelech, and put them to the hold, and set fire upon them, so that all the men of the tower of Shechem died also, about 1,000 men and women. Then went Abimelech to Thebez, and encamped against Thebez, and took it. But there was a strong tower within the city, and thither fled all the men and women, and all they of the city, and shut it to them, and gat them up to the top of the tower. And Abimelech came unto the tower, and fought against it, and went hard unto the door of the tower to burn it with fire. And a certain woman cast a piece of a millstone upon Abimelech's head, and all to break his skull. Then he called hastily unto the young man his armor-bearer, and said unto him, Draw thy sword, and slay me, that men say not of me, A woman slew him. And his young man thrust him through, and he died. And when the men of Israel saw that Abimelech was dead, they departed every man unto his place. Thus God rendered the wickedness of Abimelech, which he did unto his father, in slaying his 70 brethren. And all the evil of the men of Shechem did God render upon their heads, and upon them came the curse of Jotham, the son of Jerubbaal. And after Abimelech there arose to defend Israel Tola, the son of Puah, the son of Dodo, a man of Issachar, and he dwelt in Shamir in Mount Ephraim. And he judged Israel 23 years, and died, and was buried in Shamir. And after him arose Jair, a Gileadite, and judged Israel 22 years. And he had 30 sons that rode on 30 ass colts, and they had 30 cities, which are called Havoth Jair unto this day, which are in the land of Gilead. And Jair died and was buried in Carmon. And the children of Israel did evil again in the sight of the Lord, and served Baalim and Ashtaroth, and the gods of Syria, and the gods of Zidon, and the gods of Moab, and the gods of the children of Ammon, and the gods of the Philistines, and forsook the Lord, and served not him. And the anger of the Lord was hot against Israel, and he sold them into the hands of the Philistines, and into the hands of the children of Ammon. And that year they vexed and oppressed the children of Israel. 18 years, all the children of Israel that were on the other side Jordan in the land of the Amorites, which is in Gilead. Moreover, the children of Ammon passed over Jordan to fight also against Judah and against Benjamin, and against the house of Ephraim, so that Israel was sore distressed. And the children of Israel cried unto the Lord, saying, We have sinned against thee, both because we have forsaken our God, and also served Baalim. And the Lord said unto the children of Israel, Did not I deliver you from the Egyptians, and from the Amorites, and from the children of Ammon, and from the Philistines? The Zidonians also, and the Amalekites, and the Maonites did oppress you, and he cried to me, and I delivered you out of their hand. Yet ye have forsaken me, and served other gods, wherefore I will deliver you no more. Go and cry unto the gods which ye have chosen, let them deliver you in the time of your tribulation. And the children of Israel said unto the Lord, We have sinned, do thou unto us whatsoever seemeth good unto thee, deliver us only, we pray thee, this day. And they put away the strange gods from among them, and served the Lord. And his soul was grieved for the misery of Israel. Then the children of Ammon were gathered together and encamped in Gilead. And the children of Israel assembled themselves together and encamped in Mizpeh. And the people and princes of Gilead said one to another, What man is he that will begin to fight against the children of Ammon? He shall be head over all the inhabitants of Gilead.
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0: Welcome to eBible Fellowship Scripture and Song. The nature of this program is to take a look at the hymns that have been written to glorify God.
1: And hello, hymn lovers. This is Guy Murray, and on today's Scripture and Song program, we will look a little more in a part two for the hymn Deeper Yet. In the first stanza, the hymn writer understands that he has been freed from sin by the shed blood of the Lord Jesus. He writes of his desire to be purified or free from the dross and impurities of his own sin. In the second stanza, he writes that God sends him blessings day by day and hour by hour, but his prayer continues to be for more of the power of God in his life. In the third and fourth stanzas, he writes of the faithfulness of God as he continues to pray for God to help him obey the Bible's commandments and draw near to Christ. We will pick up where we left off last time with the fifth stanza, where the hymn writer asks that in the Word of God he might find all that God has purposed for him. In Psalm 119, a psalm containing 176 verses, virtually all of which speak of the Bible, we repeatedly hear questions such as in Psalm 119, verse 9, where we read, "Wherewithal shall a young man cleanse his way? By taking heed thereto, according to thy word." Psalm 119 contains many verses that are speaking about the excellencies of God's word. In verses 10 to 12 of this psalm, we read, "With my whole heart have I sought thee. O, let me not wander from thy commandments." In verse 11, "Thy word have I hid in mine heart, that I might not sin against thee." And verse 12, "Blessed art thou, O Jehovah, teach me thy statutes." Psalm 119:73 says, "Thy hands have made me and fashioned me. Give me understanding, that I may learn thy commandments." The statutes, judgments, precepts, laws, and commandments of God are the entire Bible. In verse 54 of Psalm 119, we read, "Thy statutes have been my songs in the house of my pilgrimage." This verse tells us that the whole Word of God is the song of a believer. Stanza 5 of our hymn, Deeper Yet, continues, "Teach me, Lord, line by line, all of thy truth to see." In Isaiah 28:10, we read, "For precept must be upon precept, precept upon precept, line upon line, here a little and there a little." This is referring to how we learn truth from the Bible a little at a time as God opens his word to his children. The refrain after each stanza sings, deeper yet, into the crimson flood, deeper yet, under the precious blood. The wish of the hymn writer and every child of God is to be brought deeper into the knowledge of his Savior and to be brought nearer to him. At eBible Fellowship, we are trying to incorporate into our hymns new doctrines that God has opened from the Bible to make those hymns more faithful. The sixth and final stanza has been added to this hymn, which sings, "Judgment Day now has come, shelter to us he brings. We abide in his love under his holy wings." This final stanza speaks of God's revelation to us in his word that we are now living in the time of his judgment upon the world. Ecclesiastes 8:5 declares, "Whoso keepeth the commandment shall feel no evil thing, and a wise man's heart discerneth both time and judgment." In recent decades, as God continues to open the Scriptures, we have learned of the chronology of this creation and the biblical timeline of history. The Bible speaks of the timing of events in various accounts of judgment on the people and nations of the world. We have learned from the Bible that Judgment Day began on May 21st, 2011.

11 and will continue until the end of this world. Much biblical evidence points to the end coming sometime in the year 2033. We can also see signs that we are living in the day of God's judgment because of the dramatic increase in sin and division as never before seen among the people of the earth. Yet while this period of judgment lasts, the Bible tells us that God's elect will remain under His care and will continue to bring His word to the inhabitants of this world. In John chapter 21, the Lord commands Peter to feed my sheep. This is the commission God gives to all His people living at this time in the earth's history. The word of God serves to comfort and edify those who are truly saved, but to the unsaved it brings the message of God's wrath and judgment upon the world. May all God's true elect children seek to serve to feed His sheep until the end of Judgment Day. And now let's listen to the hymn, Deeper Yet.

today on Scripture and Song, we'll be looking at a hymn written and produced by an eBible Fellowship listener called Last Day. And this is a scripture song using Bible verses from John chapter 6 and John chapter 7. And the term the last day is referred to 8 times in the Bible. So on the surface, when we see the title of the song, Last Day, we might be led to believe it's only making reference to the final day. And of course, the Bible does highlight that in some scriptures, but a closer examination reveals that not only can it refer to the very last day of the earth's existence, but it can also refer to the entire prolonged day of judgment, which encompasses many years. Our scripture song begins by quoting from John 6:44, where it sings, "No man can come to me except the Father which hath sent me draw him, and I will raise him up at the last day." That preposition at can be translated as in the last day. And we've learned that the last day is a prolonged period of time. May 21, 2011 actually started the last day of God's judgment upon this world. And we're currently living in the last day right up until, as biblical evidence suggests, sometime in the year 2033. The scriptures point to a day in that year as being the very last day of earth's existence where the elect believers will be caught up with Christ in their new glorified spiritual bodies to be with him forevermore. And again, in John 6:44, we read, "No man can come to me except the Father which hath sent me draw him." And we know that the only right way a man or woman can come to Christ is by Christ drawing them. That's the only way a person's salvation can be justified. In our present time, we've got good expectation based on verses in John 21 that we're in a period of delayed drawing now, where God will eventually draw each one of his people who were saved before May 21, 2011, to his word. This can include even those who aren't showing any evidence right now of being saved. In our scripture hymn, Last Day, which we'll hear in a moment, in the second stanza, the lyrics are quoting John 6:39, where we read, "And this is the Father's will which hath sent me, that of all which he hath given me I should lose nothing, but should raise it up again at the last day." And then in the third stanza of our hymn, the words are quoting John 6:54, which read, "Whoso eateth my flesh and drinketh my blood hath eternal life, and I will raise him up at the last day." And some of you may remember the account in the Bible where Martha said to Jesus in John 11, verse 24, concerning Lazarus, "I know that he shall rise again in the resurrection at the last day." Well, our scripture song goes on to sing from John 7, verse 37, "In the last day, that great day of the feast, Jesus stood and cried, saying, If any man thirst, let him come unto me and drink." This verse makes us think of the account in John 21 with the second expedition of the fishermen and the great catch of fish. The disciples were the fishermen. They caught no fish while at night, and then the Lord gave them direction to cast their nets on the right side. And then this time when they cast their net, there was a great catch of 153 fish, and their net did not break. Well, those 153 fish are representing the great multitude which was saved out of great tribulation, and that's pointing to God's drawing process of his elect. They will come to the truth, and Christ is truth. In that verse again, in John 7, verse 37, our song lyrics sing, "In the last day, that great day of the feast." That feast is referring to the Feast of Tabernacles or the Feast of the Bible. We've actually been part of the spiritual fulfillment of tabernacles. A tabernacle is a type and figure of a covering or a protection. The account of Jonah highlights that well. Jonah spent one day in the city of Nineveh after being given direction by God to pronounce judgment on Nineveh, preaching, "Yet 40 days and Nineveh shall be overthrown." And then the rest of the time, when Jonah left the city, 39 days, he was under a tabernacle or a booth kept under protection of God, just as his word of truth covers his elect children during our current day of judgment.
And then our hymn also quotes scriptures from 1 Thessalonians 4, verses 16 and 17, where we read, "For the Lord himself shall descend from heaven with a shout, with the voice of the archangel, and with the trump of God, and the dead in Christ shall rise first. Then we which are alive and remain shall be caught up together with them in the clouds to meet the Lord in the air, and so shall we ever be with the Lord." That's referring to the very last day of earth's existence, when the Lord's elect will be taken up in their new glorified spiritual bodies to the new heaven and new earth. And then finally, our song quotes from John 12:48, "He that rejecteth me and receiveth not my words hath one that judgeth him. The word that I have spoken, the same shall judge him in the last day." And it's God's word that's judging the world in the day of judgment, and is spoken of as a sharp, two-edged sword. Revelation 19:15 tells us, "And out of his mouth goeth a sharp sword, that with it he should smite the nations, and he shall rule them with a rod of iron, and he treadeth the winepress of the fierceness and wrath of Almighty God." That word "rule" is also translated as "feed." So not only is God's word judging the world at this time, it's also serving to feed his sheep, his elect children. And now here's our scripture song, I hope you enjoy it, called "Last Day."

Hi, this is Ray Balchi, and today on Scripture and Song, we will be looking at the hymn, Does Jesus Care? And the title of our hymn is a question that many of God's elect may be asking themselves, as it says in 1 Peter chapter 1 and verse 6, and the second part where it says, If need be, ye are in heaviness through manifold temptations. And certainly in this day of judgment, as we are living in the condition of hell and the world is completely turned to evil, God's elect are living with manifold temptations. In the first stanza of our hymn, the question is asked, Does Jesus care when my heart is pained too deeply for mirth and song, as the burdens press and the cares distress and the way grows weary and long? And certainly we've had many burdens pressing on us, and the way can seem weary and long right now. Now, the Bible answers this question very plainly in 1 Peter chapter 5, verses 6 and 7, where it says, Humble yourselves, therefore, under the mighty hand of God, that he may exalt you in due time, casting all your care upon him, for he careth for you. Now, one of the things we have learned is the whole Bible is the law of God, but we may only think of commandments as parts of the scripture that start off with thou shall or thou shalt not. But this verse here where it says to cast all our care upon him, that is a commandment of God. And the fact is, it is the only solution that will give us peace and comfort to the many cares that we have in this dark day. But you know, it can be very difficult for us to do that. It really has to do with our trust in the Lord, and do we really trust him enough to cast all of our cares and burdens that are going on in our life at his feet and say, Lord, please help me. We read in Isaiah chapter 54, verses 7 and 8, For a small moment have I forsaken thee, but with great mercies will I gather thee. In a little wrath I hid my face from thee for a moment. And that moment is the moment of judgment, the whole period that we are now living in. But with everlasting kindness will I have mercy on thee, saith the Lord thy Redeemer. There are so many examples of God's people being in situations where you would think they would say to themselves, Does God care? We can look at Joseph when he was in the prison. We could look at Jeremiah when he was cast into the mire in the dungeon, and so many others, Paul when he was beaten with rods, and even the Lord Jesus himself when he was on the cross, where he screams out, my God, why hast thou forsaken me? But when we turn to the Word of God for our solution, our help, we know that God has not forsaken us at all. We read in the chorus of our hymn, Does Jesus Care? Oh, yes, he cares. I know he cares. His heart is touched with my grief. When the days are weary, the long nights dreary, I know my Savior cares. And the day of judgment that we are living in right now is a long, dreary night. We read in John chapter 9 and verse 4, I must work the works of him that sent me while it is day. The night cometh when no man can work. And that is the night that we are living in right now. No man can work. No man can be saved during this time of judgment. The man, the Lord Jesus, is not applying that gospel of salvation any longer. And the people of the world that we live in today are consumed with division and hatred and lawlessness, despising the truth of the Word of God as it is declared by God's elect. Yes, this is a time where God's people have to have faith and believe with their whole heart that Jesus does care, and we need to obey his command to cast all our cares upon him, for he careth for us. And we will continue to look at this hymn in part 2, but now let us listen to Does Jesus Care?

Hello, everyone. This is Bob Grandy, and I'll be speaking about our next hymn on Scripture and Song titled, The King's Commandment. And this was produced by eBible Fellowship. The lyrics for this hymn were taken directly from Ecclesiastes 8, verses 1 through 6, and also verse 12. The verses from Ecclesiastes 8 are sung in this order, verse 1, then verse 5, then verse 6, then verse 3, then verse 4, then verse 2, and lastly, verse 12. In Ecclesiastes 8, verse 1, God tells us, "Who is as the wise man, and who knoweth the interpretation of a thing? A man's wisdom maketh his face to shine, and the boldness of his face shall be changed." In this verse, the wise man would be Jesus Christ, because only God knows the interpretation of a thing. And a thing is the Hebrew word 1697, dabar, which is referring to the word of God. For example, we read in Genesis 40, verses 5 to 8, "And they dreamed a dream, both of them, each man his dream in one night, each man according to the interpretation of his dream. The butler and the baker of the king of Egypt, which were bound in the prison. And Joseph came in unto them in the morning, and looked upon them, and behold, they were sad. And he asked Pharaoh's officers that were with him in the ward of his lord's house, saying, Wherefore look ye so sadly today? And they said unto him, We have dreamed a dream, and there is no interpreter of it. And Joseph said unto them, Do not interpretations belong to God? Tell me them, I pray you. But God reveals his interpretations of his word to his people as they study the Bible as commanded by God in 1 Corinthians 2, verses 12 and 13. Now we have received not the spirit of the world, but the spirit which is of God, that we might know the things that are freely given to us of God, which things also we speak, not in the words which man's wisdom teacheth, but which the Holy Ghost teacheth, comparing spiritual things with spiritual." The next verses that are sung are Ecclesiastes 8, verses 5 and 6. "Whoso keepeth the commandment shall feel no evil thing, and a wise man's heart discerneth both time and judgment, because to every purpose there is time and judgment. Therefore the misery of man is great upon him." In this context, the wise man's heart is referring to God's elect, who have been given the interpretation of time and judgment by God. They understand that God is hidden in his word, the Bible, but recently revealed to his people, the biblical calendar of history that provides the dates for important past and future events. For example, the Bible tells us in Genesis 7, that the flood of Noah's day occurred on the 17th day of the second month of Noah's 600th year. This was the year 4990 BC, according to our Gregorian calendar, when God brought this physical wrath upon the whole world. We have learned from the Bible that May 21, 2011, was also the 17th day of the second month of the Hebrew calendar, and that it was exactly 7,000 years from 4990 BC. May 21, 2011 was the day that God began to pour out his spiritual wrath upon the whole world. And there is much biblical evidence that the end of the world will be in 2033. God gave Noah and his family and all the animals 7 days to get into the ark before he shut the door. This was a historical parable pointing to the fact that God gave his elect 7 days or 7,000 years to seek safety from God's wrath before God shut the door to salvation. This truth is summarized in 2 Peter 3, verses 6 to 8, where we read, "Whereby the world that then was, being overflowed with water, perished, but the heavens and the earth which are now, by the same word are kept in store, reserved unto fire against the day of judgment and perdition of ungodly men. But, beloved,
be not ignorant of this one thing, that one day is with the Lord as 1,000 years, and 1,000 years as one day. The next verses that are sung are Ecclesiastes 8:3, then 8:4, and then 8:2 in this order. Ecclesiastes 8:3 and 4 reads, "Be not hasty to go out of his sight, stand not in an evil thing, for he doeth whatsoever pleaseth him. Where the word of a king is, there is power, and who may say unto him, What doest thou?" Ecclesiastes 8 verse 2 says, "I counsel thee to keep the king's commandment, and that in regard of the oath of God." Only God's elect can be said to keep the king's commandment because Jesus Christ already kept it perfectly on their behalf. On the other hand, those that are not saved are standing in an evil thing, and they will suffer the wrath of God and not be able to stop it or flee from it. Daniel 4:35 addresses the calamity of the unsaved of the world, where we read, "And all the inhabitants of the earth are reputed as nothing, and he doeth according to his will in the army of heaven and among the inhabitants of the earth, and none can stay his hand or say unto him, What doest thou?" The last stanza of our hymn is Ecclesiastes 8, verse 12, where we read, "Though a sinner do evil 100 times, and his days be prolonged, yet surely I know that it shall be well with them that fear God, which fear before him." And 100 times points to the complete evil of the unsaved sinner. And even though their days may be prolonged on this earth, their final end is annihilation. On the other hand, God's elect will fear God, and their dwelling will be with God forever and ever in the new heavens and the new earth. We read in Isaiah 3, verses 10 and 11, "Say ye to the righteous, that it shall be well with him, for they shall eat the fruit of their doings. Woe unto the wicked! It shall be ill with him, for the reward of his hands shall be given him." And now let's listen to the hymn, The King's Commandment.

Hello, everyone. This is Bobby Seabee, and our last hymn this week on Scripture and Song is Jesus Lead Me All the Way, and this is part two. Last time we looked at the first two stanzas and noted how this is a song written by the music team at eBible Fellowship, and it expresses the deep desire of the elect child of God to be led by the Lord Jesus through the difficulties of this present world. And this includes our current day of spiritual judgment upon the world, as well as into the world to come. We're going to pick up in the third stanza where we sing, When in sorrow's grasp, my soul it is downcast, Jesus stay with me and my comfort be. This follows the stanza that we looked at last time, which has the words, When in sin I fall, Jesus, hear my call. And it is sin that can very easily lead us to be sorrowful as we transgress God's righteous law and grieve the indwelling Holy Spirit. It's possible for a child of God to be cast down. We read about this in Psalm 42, verse 6, where it says, O my God, my soul is cast down within me. Therefore will I remember thee from the land of Jordan, and of the Hermonites from the hill Mizar. And the question asked preceding this, in Psalm 42, verse 5, Why art thou cast down, O my soul? And why art thou disquieted in me? Hope thou in God, for I shall yet praise him for the help of his countenance. We know that we shouldn't be cast down. Instead, we should praise God for the help of his countenance. And that word help is most often translated as salvation. We praise God for his magnificent salvation program, wherein he bestowed tremendous grace upon his elect who were not worthy of the least of his mercies. We thank the Lord that he comforts those who are cast down, as we read in 2 Corinthians 7, verse 6. 2 Corinthians 7, verse 6 says, Nevertheless, God, that comforteth those that are cast down, comforted us by the coming of Titus. And how does God comfort us? We know he comforts us through his word. Thy rod and thy staff, they comfort me, like it says in Psalm 23. And the rod and the staff represent the word of God. As we dwell upon the precious promises of the Bible, we are comforted. Because God is true and the very essence of goodness. He cannot lie. He does not promise things and then fail to deliver. We are also comforted when we dwell upon the coming rapture, like we read in 1 Thessalonians chapter 4, where God instructs us to comfort one another with these words, and that follows a description of the elect being raised up to forever be with the Lord, which is to occur on the last day of earth's existence. In the fourth stanza of Jesus Lead Me All the Way, we find the words, Now in judgment day, help me to obey. Thy true word divine, make my heart incline. Jesus teach me line by line. In this current day of judgment, which began on May 21st, 2011, we ask that God would help us to obey him, like we would do at any other time in history, where God's people always sought to be faithful and true. But we can see there is additional emphasis on how we want to obey God's commands, given specifically for our day, which includes the feeding of his sheep, and to prophesy again. As we see the increased outreach presently taking place at eBible Fellowship, we can see that God is opening up opportunities for the ministry. May God enable us to broadcast and publish the truth from his word to all the world so each one of God's elect is reached and nourished. The fourth stanza continues with the words, By thy book revealed, all thou hast unsealed. This is making reference to the sealing up of God's word until the time of the end, which we read about in Daniel 12. Later, in Revelation 5,
we read of the Lamb, who is the Lord Jesus Christ, unsealing the book. This occurred at the start of the Great Tribulation, when God removed the seals from His Word and began opening up more and more truth from His Word in a way never seen before. We thank God for doing this and enabling us to have more understanding of many doctrines. The fifth and final stanza of Jesus Lead Me All the Way speaks of the longing of the child of God to depart and to be with Christ, which is far better. We sing here, On earth's final day, come take me away, where I long to be, safe at home with thee, throughout all eternity. What a blessing to sing and dwell upon these words, when God's people will be free from the sin which doth so easily beset us, and the sin that is everywhere around us, and to be forever safe and secure in heaven, to be in a place where there is no more curse, no more illness, no sorrow, nor tears. As biblical evidence points to the year 2033 as being the time when this will occur, may we continually look unto this coming day of God and be comforted by thoughts of the glorious eternity that awaits. Let's close with a word of prayer. Heavenly Father, we thank Thee for Thy continual leading and guiding and directing us in this life. May it be, Father, that in all Thy ways we would acknowledge Thee and that Thou would direct our paths. We thank Thee, Father, for the glorious truths that Thou hast opened up at this time of the end, and may it be that Thou would continue to open up our understanding in this day of revelation of the righteous judgment of God. And Father, we pray these things in Jesus' name, amen. And now let's close out this week's scripture and song with Jesus, Lead Me All the Way.

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1: One of the things I would like to talk about today is when you become a child of God, when God has saved you, we, the child of God, his elect, we know not to trust our own thinking.

0: We never want to trust our own ideas or listen to other people's opinions. We want to listen only to God's word, the Bible, because you have to keep in mind that God is the author of the Bible. He wrote it. He wrote the Bible. So our what I think or what you think really doesn't mean anything. We only want to listen to the Bible. The Bible, because before God saves a person, what comes out of our minds? Wickedness, sin. That's what comes out of our natural mind. Until God saves us, he indwells us, and then he gives us the mind of Christ. That's what God does. He gives us the mind of Christ, and by nature we don't have that. So that what he has given to the child of God. So we never want to trust what comes out of our mind, only God's word, the Bible. I remember leading up to May 21, many people were out there sharing and warning the world, and May 21 came and went, and they immediately started trusting their own thinking, because physically we didn't see anything happen, so many people believe that nothing didn't happen. And they begin trusting their own minds and ideas, because physically we didn't see anything happen. I failed to realize that the Bible is a spiritual book. Will that day be physical? Yes. Will God end this world? Yes, he will. It'll become physical on that last day when he physically burn up the universe and destroy the wicked. But if you read over in 1 Corinthians chapter 8, 1 Corinthians chapter 8, verse 1, we read, "Now as concerning things offered unto idols, we know that we all have knowledge. Knowledge puffeth up, but charity edifieth. If any man think that he knoweth anything, he knoweth nothing." Isn't that what the world does? They prize themselves on their intellect and they know this and know that. But if you don't know Christ, he's not your savior, and you don't know the word of God, what do you really know? You know nothing. No matter how that person could be a genius and could talk very knowledgeably about things in this life, but what does he really know? The things that he ought to know, he doesn't know it. But if God has opened your spiritual eyes to truth and you know the scriptures, but God's word says, as he tells us to compare spiritual things with spiritual, and God is teaching that person, he knows way more than the person that doesn't know, because he knows God's word, the Bible. See, man prides himself on his degrees and what he has and the whatever certificate he has behind his name or in front of his name, but knowing God's word and he has saved you, we're wise. Spiritually, we are wise because God has given us spiritual understanding. He has given us spiritual eyes to see. And that person, no matter what age that person is, now they have become wise in Christ because God has saved them. But when you go over to Proverbs 3, a very familiar verse, God tells us, trust in Jehovah, not in some man or thing or whatever the case might be. We trust in Jehovah with all thine heart. And the only way we're going to do that with all our heart, the command is to love God with all our heart, mind, and soul. The only way any one of us is going to do that when God saves that person. That's the only time we're going to love God that way. And he goes on to, he says, and lean not unto thine own understanding. We shouldn't do that. We shouldn't lean on our own understanding. And a lot of people get in trouble because they start trusting their own understanding. Well, you know, well, I think this and I think that. But if it's not according with the truth of God's word, then we're trusting our own thinking. When May 21 came and the biblical calendar and all this and wonderful information that God has given us from the Bible, it's from the Bible and we should trust it, but many don't. They begin to trust their own thinking. Well, the calendar is wrong because this and that and the other. We should never do that. We got to remember now, God does things in his time. It may not seem logical to us, We should never trust, oh, it doesn't make sense to me. Why would God destroy a newborn baby? To us, to our thinking, that doesn't seem right. But to God, if God says it in the Bible, is absolutely true and trustworthy. We trust that instead of leaning our own. A lot of teaching or Bible teaching comes from man's mind. Right out of his wicked heart, that's where he came from. He has nothing to do with truth. So we should never rely on our own thinking. We always got to go to God's word, the Bible, and search that and pray for wisdom that he be his will to lead us into truth. And we trust that. But that word lean there, in Proverbs 3, I think it's used in 2 Chronicles. Turn to 2 Chronicles chapter 13. It's translated a couple other places there, but 2 Chronicles chapter 13, we're going to start reading in verse 15 to 18. There we read, "But Jeroboam caused an ambushment to come about and behind them. So they were before Judah, and the ambushment was behind them. And when Judah looked back, behold, the battle was before and behind, and they cried unto Jehovah, and the priests sounded with trumpets. And the men of Judah gave a shout. And as the men of Judah shouted, it came to pass that God smote Jeroboam and all Israel before Abijam and Judah. And the children of Israel fled before Judah, and God delivered them into their hand. And Abijam and his people slew them with a great slaughter, and so fell down slain Israel 500,000 men. Thus the children of Israel were brought under at that time, and the children of Judah prevailed because they relied upon Jehovah, God of their fathers." That word "relied" there is the word "lean." See, they lean upon God, Jehovah God, for help, and he fought for them, and they delivered them into their hand. So they weren't relying on their own strength. They asked God for help. They relied on him, and God delivered this army into their hand. So that's that same word that's in the word, we should lean on our own understanding. It's that same word, they relied. And it's used again, look at chapter 14 of Chronicles, 2 Chronicles chapter 14. Kind of have to read from verse 1 to pick up the context. 2 Chronicles chapter 14, verse 1. "So Abijah slept with his fathers, and they buried him in the city of David, and Asa, his son, reigned in his stead. In his days the land was quiet 10 years, and Asa did that which was good and right in the eyes of Jehovah his God. For he took away the altars and the strange gods and the high places, and brake down the images and cut down the groves, and commanded Judah to seek Jehovah God of their fathers, and to do the law and the commandment. Also he took away out of all the cities of Judah the high places, and the images of the kingdom was quiet before him. And he builded fenced cities in Judah, for the land had rest, and he had no war in those years, because Jehovah had given him rest. Therefore he said unto Judah, let us build these cities, and make about them walls and towers, gates and bars, while the land is yet before us. Because we have sought Jehovah our God, we have sought him, and he hath given us rest on every side. So they built and prospered. And Asa had an army of men that bear targets and spears out of Judah, 300,000, and out of Benjamin that were bear shields and drew bows, and 280,000. All these were mighty men of valor. And there came out against them Zerah the Ethiopian, which had an host of 300 chariots, and came unto Merisha." This is a very large army. I think, if my numbers are correct, it's about 1 million men, I believe. 1 million men army. And look at the army of Asa with about 300,000. So he was in a situation here. And he goes on in verse 10. Then Asa went out against him, and they set the battle in array in the valley of Zephatha at Merisha. And Asa cried unto Jehovah, his God, and said, Jehovah, it is nothing with thee to help, whether with many or with them that have no power. Help us. See where he went to? Here, this mighty army is coming out against him. Did he start trusting in his army? No, he went to God for help. He said, oh Lord, help us. And he goes on, O Jehovah, our God, for we rest on thee. That same word there too is used as he relied on God for help. He wasn't trusting in his own strength at all. And so is, if you're a child of God, you never want to trust or rely on your own thinking. But here this army is coming out against him, and he immediately go to God for help. And he goes on, for we rest on thee, and in thy name we go against thee, this multitude. O Jehovah, thou art our God, let not man prevail against thee. So this is a good thing to learn, that we shouldn't, here this Asa is in a situation, and it could be any one of us in anything in life. We shouldn't rely on our own strength, our own wisdom. We should immediately go to God, oh Lord, help, according to your perfect will. And it goes on in verse 12 of 2 Chronicles chapter 14. So Jehovah smote the Ethiopians before Asa and before Judah, and the Ethiopians fled. And Asa and the people that were with him pursued them unto Gerar, and the Ethiopians were overthrown, that they could not recover themselves, for they were destroyed before Jehovah and before his host, and they carried away very much spoil. And they smote all the cities round about Gerar, for the fear of Jehovah came upon them, and they spoiled all the cities, for they were exceeding much spoil in them. They smote also the tents of cattle, and carried away sheep and camels in abundance, and returned to Jerusalem. So he didn't rely on his own help. He went immediately to God for help, and God honored that, and he helped them. And we should do the same thing also. We should never rely on our own thinking, our own wisdom, because we have none. Except for the grace of God, he has opened our understanding to truth. And we're no different than anyone else. We're all sinners, deserving to be destroyed by God. But God in his mercy has given us truth. Why? Not because of anything that we have done, but because of Christ. No matter how much we may know or little, and God has given it to us from the Bible, truth, he has saved you. We give God all the glory for it. We should never look down our long noses at anyone. We should walk humbly before God. Humbly, very humbly. Let's turn to another passage in 2 Kings, I believe. It's used there too in 2 Kings chapter 7. 2 Kings chapter 7. So we're going to read verses 1 and 2. I think this is used the same way too as rest, if I'm not mistaken. 2 Kings chapter 7, verses 1 and 2. Then Elisha said, hear ye the word of Jehovah. Thus said Jehovah, tomorrow about this time shall a measure of fine flour be sold for a shekel, and two measures of barley for a shekel in the gate of Samaria. Then the Lord, of whose hand the king leaned, answered the man of God and said, behold, if Jehovah would make windows in heaven, might this thing be? And he said, behold, thou shalt see it with thine eyes, but thou shalt not eat thereof. And then verse 17 of the same chapter. And the king appointed the Lord on whose hand he leaned. He relied on this person to have the charge over the gate. And the people trod upon him in the gate. And he died as the man of God had said, who spoke when the king came down to him. So it's the same, that's the way that word there, lean, is used in the Bible, and this other passage too, in Proverbs chapter 28, in Proverbs chapter 28, verses 25 and 26, he that is of a proud heart stirreth up strife, but he that putteth his trust in Jehovah shall be made fat. He that trusteth in his own heart is a fool, but whoso walketh wisely, he shall be delivered. So you see how God tells us not to lean on our own understanding or rely on our own thinking when it comes on to God's word, the Bible. We shouldn't do that. You know, because he tells us here in the Bible, he that trusteth in his own heart is a fool. You never want to trust that. The only thing we want to trust is what says the Bible, the scriptures, God's word. That is our guide. The Bible, as we know, came from God's word, the Bible, from the infinite mind of Almighty God, and we should never, never trust our own thinking, no matter what the situation is. So when all this information that God gave us from the Bible leading up to May 21, and after, because he has taught us many things after May 21, and many people were quickly to jump on board leading up to May 21. And then in their thinking, nothing happened. Nothing happened. It was a false gospel. It's a false doctrine. You can't trust it. But yet, if you notice, they never come up with any scriptures to disprove the biblical calendar in the Bible or a scripture verse here to show that the timeline is incorrect. All they say, it was incorrect. It dismisses right off the back, and they don't want to talk about it or hear it. But they never show any proofs from the Bible that it is incorrect. That is not the way to study the Bible. We should always go to God. If many of us were confused, but since God has given us more information to let us know that the calendar of the Bible, the biblical calendar, is correct. And yet, many have turned away from it. Many have gone back into the world, gone back into the churches. They have gone back into Egypt, spiritually speaking, where there is no hope, no hope. And how sad that is. And no matter what you say to some, they hold to their own thoughts and ideas that this is wrong. I know when I read the Bible, some things you read it and so you're like, why did God say it this way? Why did he do this? To us, it may not make any sense. It's not a logical book. You know, it may not. Totally confusing. Like, look at the warning written in Noah's day, for instance. For over 100 years, he warned his people. And you could just see through your mind's eye that people are people, no matter if you live 10,000 years ago or today. To us, in their eyes back then, Noah wasn't making any sense. It wasn't, to their mind, they look at this vast ship on dry land, thinking about, do you know how much water it would take to float that thing? So to them, it wasn't logical. They were leaning on their own thinking. But it makes all perfect sense. Perfect sense. And you can see the cynics, and you know, and the word get around. Word of mouth is a powerful thing, you know. Just imagine this. You were 10 years old when Noah started building the ark at that day, and now you're 50. Wow. 40 years went by, and now you're 80, and he's still doing this thing, building the ship. And now you're 100, and you could remember when you were 10 years old, he was building this vast ship, and he was saying the same thing, the flood. Because remember now, God tells us that Noah was a preacher of righteousness, and he would have told the people what was coming. Didn't make no sense whatsoever to the human mind. It rained during that time and stopped, and it rained, and it stopped, because God tells us what they were doing of that day, right? They were eating, drinking, marrying, giving in marriage, normal day. Doesn't seem logical, does it? But oh, it was so true. It was so true, and you know, it happened. He only saved 8 people of that day. And you wonder what happened to the babies that were born during that time. They had to have been pregnant mothers, newborns, teenagers, people of all ages living in that day. God destroyed them all. But to us, well, why would he do that? God is God. He warned the people, they didn't listen, and they were destroyed. Just like in our day, the warning went out leading up to May 21. God's people listened. He saved a great multitude. We can't see them with our natural eyes. We don't know who these people are. Salvation is a spiritual thing. I can't look at anyone and say that person's saved. We don't know. It's only known to God who his elect are. You know, and that people, as it didn't listen in that day, in Noah's day, they're not listening today either. People are busy on with their lives and what is going on in the world today, which, how sad it is. But, you know, we only want to trust God's word, the Bible, and that's what we should do. God's word is absolutely true. It's absolute truth. And as we search the Bible, God is faithful to his promises that he will teach us. As we follow the biblical rule, we compare spiritual things with spiritual. And when we are doing that, we're not trusting our own understanding and our own wisdom. You know, as we follow the biblical rule and how we are to study the Bible. And we live in a time where God tells us knowledge would be increased. He writes in Daniel chapter 12, he has done it. Our knowledge of God's word has increased tremendously over the last 30 years. God has taught us many great and wonderful truths. You know, he has unlocked the biblical calendar of the Bible and all these wonderful truths, and we already been through the tribulation period. We're living in this day of judgment, and the world is continuing on like nothing has happened. But we know that God is in control of all things. And also, as we're living in this day, as we see sin multiplying, you know, I believe we're being tested severely by God, very severe. We're being tested. And many have fallen away. Many have failed the test. Many have failed the test. I often read about the situation there. Remember when God led Israel out of Egypt? He didn't go the way that they thought he would lead them across the Red Sea. He didn't do that. God could have easily parted the sea as he brought them out. Here's the Egyptian armies pursuing them. God could have just, you might as well say, take the shortcut and parted the river and let them go, but he didn't. He led them down another way. And why was he doing that? It doesn't seem logical that he, here's the easy route. God is almighty. He could have just parted the sea and the children of Israel would just go right on dry ground and all is well, but he didn't do that. Remember when God says in Isaiah 55, his thoughts are not our thoughts. His ways are not our ways. He didn't do that. He led them down in, so to speak, a blind alley. And he's kind of left them there. Here's this, the Egyptian army is coming after them. It's a test. I mean, the children of Israel, they were in a pickle. Here this mighty Egyptian army of that day is coming at them. And they're cornered. What are they going to do? And because these people weren't saved, they immediately failed the test. They start complaining. What's that verse? I think it's in Exodus. I think it's Exodus chapter 13, I believe. Let's try that one. Here's the test. It says, and let's try verse 17. Let's go down to verse 17. And it came to pass when Pharaoh had let the children of Israel go that God led them not through the way of the land of the Philistines, although that was near. It was a shorter way. But he goes on to say, for God said, lest peradventure the people repent when they see war and they return to Egypt. Let's read on through to the end, verse 18. But God led the people about through the way of the wilderness of the Red Sea, and the children of Israel went up harnessed out of the land of Egypt. And Moses took the bones of Joseph with him. You know, when I was reading this last night, this was that God moved Joseph to write these things. This happened, what, 400 and something years before, and Joseph had died, and now they're leaving out of Egypt with a dead man. God fulfilled his promise to till Joseph, his bones came out. For he had straitly sworn to the children of Israel, saying, God will surely visit you. He said this some 400 something years before this happened. See how long they were there in Egypt? Some 400 something years, and yet now God is fulfilling this promise that Joseph's bones would be taken out of Egypt. And he goes on, and he shall carry up my bones away hence with you. And they took their journey from Succoth and encamped in Etham in the edge of the wilderness. And Jehovah went before them by day and a pillar of cloud to lead the way, and by night a pillar of fire to give them light to go by day and night. And he took not away the pillar of the cloud by day nor the pillar of fire by night from before the people. I'm going to read on a little bit further into chapter 14. And Jehovah spake unto Moses, saying, speak unto the children of Israel, that they turn and encamp before Pi-Hahiroth between Migdol and the Red Sea and Baal-Zephon, before it shall be encamped by the sea. And it goes on, read up to verse 4, I believe. And Pharaoh shall say of the children of Israel, they are entangled in the land. The wilderness has shut them in. And I will harden Pharaoh's heart, and he shall follow after them, and I will be honored upon Pharaoh and upon all his hosts, that the Egyptian may know I am Jehovah. And they did so. Some more verses there that I think, drop down to verse 9. In verse 9, but the Egyptian pursued after them all the horses and chariots of Pharaoh and all the horsemen and his army, and overtook them encamping by the sea, by the side of Pi-Hahiroth before Baal-Zephon. And when Pharaoh drew near, the children of Israel lifted up their eyes, and behold, the Egyptians marched after them, and they were sore afraid. And the children of Israel cried out unto Jehovah. And they said unto Moses, because there were no graves in Egypt, that thou hast taken us away to die in the wilderness, wherefore thou hast dealt thus with us to carry us forth out of Egypt. And God goes on. Let's read the next verse in verse 13. And Moses said unto the people, fear ye not, and stand still, and see the salvation of Jehovah, which he will show to you today. For the Egyptians whom ye have seen today, ye shall see them again no more forever. But here, God now is testing Israel. You know, we're being severely tested today by God. And here, as soon as they came out, God tested them and they failed the test. Here, we're living in a day of judgment where it could be a long extended period of time that we have to wait. But you know, the beautiful thing about it is that God's people will not fail the test. The true believers won't. No matter how severe the test might be, God's people, because God holds us fast, and we won't fail the test. Those who are not saved will fail the test. And many have failed the test because, you know, they're like Israel. Israel's heart never left Egypt. Just like many who came out of the church, but their heart never really left. And as soon as God tested them, they've gone back. They failed the test and they've gone back. And how sad that is. Look at, I think it's Deuteronomy chapter 8. God is going to tell us why he does what he did to Israel. One of the reasons why he tests us, and that's how he operates. He tries us. In Deuteronomy chapter 8, verse 1, all the commandments which I command thee this day shall ye observe to do, that he may live and multiply and go in and possess the land which Jehovah sware unto your fathers. And thou shalt remember all the way which Jehovah thy God led thee these 40 years in the wilderness to humble thee, to prove thee, to test us. We're being severely tested. It said, proving is test. To prove thee, to know what was in thine heart, whether thou wouldst keep his commandments or no. See, we've been severely tested now. We know this information from God's Word, the Bible. He's trying us to prove us, to see whether or not you're truly a child of God. You know, of course, God knows all things. He knows whether you're going to fail the test or not. God knows all things. But see, it's to try us and to test us. You know, are you truly a child of God? And over time, time has an effect on us. You know, over time, waiting, constantly waiting, waiting, waiting over the years, many fail the test. Many could just throw in the towel and say, oh man, this can't be right. This can't be true. And many have gone back. They've failed the test, miserably failing the test. And they begin to lean on their own thinking. What if that is not true? But they claim once to have trusted it. What has happened now? What has happened to these same people who once believed these things in May 20th with the biblical calendar, and God has taught us from the Bible that the unsaved, the wicked, they're destroyed? Are you going to hold to your own understanding? Because we've learned now that there's not a literal place called hell. Is it hell is a condition? And because you were taught these things over the years, you just can't see this, that the wicked are destroyed. You know, our human nature is we want that the wicked who have done something wicked to burn in hell forever. That's our thinking. Remember now, God's ways are not our ways, neither is his thoughts our thoughts. He has corrected us from the Bible. Remember, the Bible is given for our correction and training in righteousness. He's corrected us. Are we going to humble ourselves and say, you know, as you search the scriptures, you see, oh, you know, this is true. You know, that the wicked are destroyed. You know, and that's what we have learned in the Bible. We see it is true. That's what we want to believe. You know, that's what we want to hear. If the Bible has corrected us on a doctrine that we have learned throughout the church age, and he's corrected us now in our day, which he has, we should gladly accept it and glorify God for it, that he has corrected us from the Bible. We shouldn't walk the right way around, well, this has been taught in the churches for generations, and I'm not changing it. No, that's your right to do so. But a child of God, remember, we come humbly before the Word of God, and what do we say? Lord, you teach me. I don't know anything. And as we study these things, and we see that these things are true, that's what we want to trust. We never want to trust our human thinking, because the Bible tells us not to do it. We should never, never do it. The Bible tells us so many things about everyday living. You know, and although the world is completely opposite to what the Bible says, we only want to trust the Bible, because God's word is true. Also, in the day in which we're living too, as we're being tried by God, we should patiently wait upon God to do what he says he will do, because he will do it, because God is faithful to all his promises and commitments he has made to his people. He may not fulfill it on the time that we think it should be done. Look how long the children of Israel were in Egypt, over 400 years. Look at the Old Testament side of the cross, what, 11,000 years? Look at the promise of the Messiah. Look how long before God had fulfilled that. Look how long. So, you know, the New Testament period is what, a couple thousand years compared to 11? That's why you could see in God's wisdom that he has written the Bible that way to comfort the true believers, that he will never leave nor forsake us. No matter how long this time is, God is with us. Remember, he promises that he will be our guide even unto death. So, and you read in Romans 7 or 8, that nothing is going to separate us from the love of God, nothing whatsoever. So we shouldn't start the panic, so to speak, about anything, because God is in control of all things. Of all the wickedness that we see around us in our world today, God is in control of all things. So as true believers, we shouldn't be worried or stressed out about anything. We live day by day, day by day, day by day, and that's it. That's it. Remember now, we're living in the day of judgment. Wickedness has increased, and we're seeing it being displayed before our very eyes. As you see men in humanity, the man, you see the wickedness everywhere. You see wickedness multiply everywhere around us. Now, God is on the throne. Now, we never forget that. God is on the throne. The world is under judgment. That's why you see the increased multiplication of sin around us everywhere we look. God is in control. He never ceases to be in control of all things. And at his time, he will end this world. But until then, we wait patiently for him to do what he says. In Psalm 37, here God is encouraging us through the Bible. And that's where we get our comfort from. God's word, the Bible. We get our comfort and encouragement from God's word, the Bible. Psalm 37, verse 9 to 11. Here God says, "For evildoers shall be cut off, but those that wait upon Jehovah, they shall inherit the earth." And the true believers, we're waiting upon Jehovah. And it says, "For yet a little while, and the wicked shall not be. Yea, thou shalt diligently consider his place, and it shall not be. But the meek, which are the true believers, shall inherit the earth, which are the new heaven and new earth, and shall delight themselves in abundance of peace." Look what awaits the true child of God. Eternity is ahead of us. This world is just but for a moment. You see, so see how God, he encourages us through his word, the Bible. And in verse 34 of Psalm 37, here he tells us again, wait on Jehovah and keep his way, obedience. And he shall exalt thee to inherit the land, in new heaven and new earth. When the wicked are cut off, thou shalt see it. And we know the wicked are cut off, and we're seeing it. The door to heaven is closed. He has closed the door May 21. They're cut off from the kingdom of heaven. It's just like the ark in Noah's day. When he shut that door, no one else was getting in. God shut it. So they could be out there as it rained, banging on the door, "Noah, let us in, let us in, Noah." It was hopeless because the warning went out, the flood. As we went out May 21, judgment day, judgment day. The world didn't listen. They scoffed and they mocked, just like in the days of Noah. They mocked and scoffed at the warning because to them it didn't make any sense. Did May 21 make a sense to the world? Of course not. The scoffers went out and the ridicule. You know, it's sad, but God's word, you know, as we live out our lives in this world, we're going to be ridiculed and mocked and be misunderstood. We shouldn't let that bother us at all. Shouldn't let that bother us. We don't, you know, react. We humbly take it, knowing God is in control of it. I think I better stop here, but let's close. Let's pray. Heavenly Father, we thank you, Lord, that thy people will never lean on their own wisdom. You have instructed us not to do so. But, oh Lord, we can only but lean on thy wisdom because thou art eternal. Thou art the source of all wisdom. Thou art the source of all wisdom, knowledge, and understanding. And your people will lean on thee, upon thy word, the Bible, because that's how you speak to us from the pages of the Bible. And as we search the scriptures, O Lord, may it be thy will to continue to teach us from your word. And, O Lord, we pray once again for our families, our children. Pray for all those who are listening, all who are here. We thank you that you've given us traveling mercies to come back to this place once again. And as we leave to go home to our homes, O Lord, we ask that you will give us traveling mercies also, according to your perfect will. Dear Lord, we thank you, Lord, for thy mercies. In Jesus' name, amen.
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1: Hello and welcome to eBible Fellowship's Bible study. Today we're going to take a look at John chapter 17, and I'll start reading from verse 1. These words spake Jesus, and lifted up his eyes to heaven, and said, Father, the hour is come, glorify thy Son, that thy Son also may glorify thee, as thou hast given him power over all flesh, that he should give eternal life to as many as thou hast given him. And this is life eternal, that they might know thee, the only true God, and Jesus Christ, whom thou hast sent. I have glorified thee on the earth. I have finished the work which thou gavest me to do. And now, O Father, glorify thou me with thine own self, with the glory which I had with

See, before the world was, I have manifested thy name unto the men which thou gavest me out of the world. Thine they were, and thou gavest them me, and they have kept thy word. And I'll stop reading there. Well, what we want to focus on is the statement, especially made in verse 6, where Jesus is declaring, thou gavest, I have manifested thy name unto the men which thou gavest me. That is, the Father has given men to Christ, and he manifested the Father's name, the name of God, to them, and they were given to him out of the world. Out of the world, that's what it said. Thou gavest me out of the world. The men which thou gavest me out of the world, thine they were, and thou gavest them me, and they have kept thy word. And when we read this as, you know, a child of God, immediately we think, oh, I know who these men are. I realize that God has an elect people, a chosen people. And over in Ephesians chapter 1, we read of them, and we can see how a people being given to Christ from the Father fits very well with these statements in Ephesians 1, starting in verse 3. Blessed be the God and Father of our Lord Jesus Christ, who hath blessed us with all spiritual blessings in heavenly places in Christ, according as he has chosen us in him before the foundation of the world, that we should be holy and without blame before him in love, having predestinated us unto the adoption of children by Jesus Christ to himself, according to the good pleasure of his will, to the praise of the glory of his grace, wherein he hath made us accepted in the beloved. Okay, so the statement that was made in verse 4, according as he has chosen us in him before the foundation of the world, having predestinated us. Well, there's the people. There's the people. The men that have been given him, according to what we're reading in John 17, I have manifested thy name in verse 6 unto the men which thou gavest me out of the world. Thine they were, and thou gavest them me, and they have kept thy word. See, as a child of God, that's where our understanding goes. We see people, the Father is given to the Son, and they're out of the world, and Christ says that they have kept your word, and so we think the elect. Now, theologians, some would probably think the elect, but most, because, you know, theologians come from the church. Primarily in the New Testament era, it's overwhelmingly the church age. For 1955 years, it's just since 1988, the church age ended. So the number of theologians that would not identify with the church are very, very few and small. The number that would identify with the church would be great. Just due to almost 2,000 years of church history. And so the theologians come from the church, and within the churches and congregations over the course of the church age, most people in the churches were not truly saved. We know from the Bible that God speaks of wheat and tares, and an enemy sowed tares amongst the wheat, and the wheat would be the elect, the true children
truly born again, and the tares, the imposters. You know, a tare looks like the wheat, but isn't the wheat. And the enemy that sowed them is the devil. So the Bible tells us that Satan has his ministers that have transformed themselves into ministers of righteousness. And no wonder, for Satan himself is transformed into an angel of light. He comes trying to look like Christ. And therefore, it's not surprising, we should expect, given that all the denominations have their own theologians, that most theologians are not truly saved. They're professed Christians, and so they would lack spiritual understanding and wisdom that a child of God would possess. And added to that, over the course of the church age, the word was sealed. God sealed up the word, and so the theologians, even the elect, even the best of them, would have had a more limited understanding than an elect child of God, or those that the Lord is opening up their eyes at this time of the end to reveal much truth. But anyway, I say all that just to say that most theologians would read John 17 and apply it to the apostles. The apostles. I have manifested thy name unto the men which thou gavest me out of the world, which is it's correct. It's true of the apostles. Thine they were, and thou gavest them me, and they have kept thy word. And also explains with that understanding, well, they've kept it. They've already done it. And the apostles kept the word of Christ for the most part. And it seems to be a good explanation, especially in the next chapter, John 18, where we read, and I'll start reading in verse 3, Judas then, having received a band of men and officers from the chief priests and Pharisees, cometh thither with lanterns and torches and weapons. Jesus, therefore, knowing all things that should come upon him, went forth and said unto them, Whom seek ye? They answered him, Jesus of Nazareth. Jesus saith unto them, I am he. And Judas also, which betrayed him, stood with them. As soon then as he said unto them, I am he, they went backward and fell to the ground. And the reason they fell down is that God is indicating here that basically he should have called down fire from heaven to destroy them, because these wicked men were coming to seize the Christ, to seize God in the flesh, the righteous one, and they were very wrong to do so. It was an unrighteous act, and he should have called down fire from heaven and destroyed them. But it was according to the Father's determinate plan and counsel that he go to the cross. So he had to go with them. And therefore, a substitution is made of causing them to go backward and fall to the ground. They fell over backward. And in the Bible, Eli, the high priest of Israel, who was seated, and he was a heavy man, when he heard the report that Israel had lost the battle, his sons were killed, and that the Ark of the Covenant was captured by the Philistines, he fell over backward and broke his neck. And that was in keeping with that awful day, which indicated God was judging his people. That was of the Lord. It was a severe judgment against Israel to lose the battle, and especially to lose the Ark of the Covenant. And so falling over backwards, Eli, he was responsible for the wickedness of his sons in taking the Ark. Eli was the high priest. He should have stopped it. But it was a judgment upon Eli as well, and it pictures God's judgment on the churches and congregations.
So falling backward identifies with being under the judgment of God and would be equivalent to calling down fire from heaven, as we read in Revelation 13. It says in Revelation 13 concerning the beast, and he does great wonders, we read in Revelation 13, 12 and 13, and he exerciseth all the power of the first beast before him, and causeth the earth and them which dwell therein to worship the first beast, whose deadly wound was healed, and he doeth great wonders, and that's the word signs, so he doeth great signs, so that he maketh fire come down from heaven on the earth in the sight of men. Now, we haven't seen that, have we? We haven't seen in the apostate church, the church age is over, the Spirit of Christ is departed, so all churches are apostate. Well, don't you want to know what they teach? Well, I know what they teach. They teach the church age is still ongoing, contrary to the Bible. They teach the Spirit of Christ is with them, contrary to the Bible. And they teach they're not under the judgment of God, contrary to the Bible, so they're apostate. No matter what they're teaching those things, and therefore, it's indicative they are under the judgment of God. The Bible is true. They have no spiritual understanding to recognize where they are at in time and in history, and where they are at is beyond the end of the church age, in the end stage of the world, in the day of judgment, and they have no eyes in their head, so to speak, to see those things, to perceive or discern matters of time and judgment, because wisdom is not with them, and Christ is the Spirit of wisdom, and he departed from the church. But we do not see literal fire coming down from heaven, but we do see the equivalent, the phenomenon of falling over backwards in the churches and congregations, where they think, and it's only because God has sent them strong delusion that they should believe a lie, and that's in 2 Thessalonians 2, that verse, and the word delusion is error, strong error to believe a lie. Who's the father of lies? Satan. And so they believe Satan, and Christ fully identifies with the truth. They have no love for the truth, but they opt and prefer and uphold the lie. And so they think that God's with them, even while they're involved in speaking in tongues, which is a terrible thing. Once the Bible was completed, God stopped all divine revelation as far as giving anyone a dream or a vision or a tongue. He did bring divine revelation while the Bible was being compiled, but once the Bible was completed, once the book of Revelation was finished, God said in Revelation 22, verse 18, whoever adds unto the words of this book, I will add unto him the plagues written therein or in the Bible. So it is not a good thing to speak in tongues. It is a sign. It's a sign of the unbeliever and a sign that you have been given up to strong delusion. God is the one who sent the strong delusion that you should believe a lie. And so also, it is the case with falling over backwards. That is not a positive. That is not an evidence that I have the Spirit. Oh, I have the Spirit. I'm slain in the Spirit, is the language they use. And that's more accurate. You're slain. You're slain really by the Spirit of God, who is judging you because you are experiencing the equivalent of God calling down fire from heaven. You are doing what Judas and these wicked men did when they came to seize the Lord Jesus Christ. They fell backward. You are doing what Eli the priest
happened to him when he fell backward and broke his neck. And to break the neck, if we go to Exodus 13, we read in verse 13, "And every firstling of an ass thou shalt redeem with a lamb, and if thou wilt not redeem it, then thou shalt break his neck. And all the firstborn of man among thy children shalt thou redeem." In this case, the firstling of an ass is picturing men. And yes, men are typified by donkeys. Remember the donkey that spoke? God uses asses or donkeys as figures of men at times. And so that's why he's speaking of redeeming an ass. Why would you have to redeem an animal? But this is the language of redemption, which applies to men who are sinners. Every firstling of an ass thou shalt redeem with a lamb. How are we redeemed? How are we redeemed? By the Lamb of God that taketh away the sin of the world. That is the world of the elect, not the sin of every person in the world, but the sin of those that became saved, the nations of them became saved, and the nations of the elect form the world of the elect, for God so loved the world, that world of his elect, that he gave his only begotten son. So Eli falling backward, that his neck break. If the firstling of an ass is not redeemed with a lamb, and again, picturing a man not redeemed by the Lamb of God, then you break its neck to indicate, well, this one has no blood of Christ to cover him, therefore he's under the wrath of God. And falling backwards identifies with a broken neck. So, oh, what a terrible thing. What a terrible thing has happened to the churches and congregations that they're involved with these things, that they're all caught up with these things, hundreds and hundreds of millions of them. And yet again, it's no wonder, because the whole church is in blindness, spiritual ignorance. And, the fact they can't see the truth and have no love for the truth is characteristic of those who would be in that condition. But going back to John 18, verse 6, "As soon then as he had said unto them, I am he, they went backward and fell to the ground. Then asked he them again, whom seek ye? And they said, Jesus of Nazareth. Jesus answered, I have told you that I am he. If therefore ye seek me, let these go their way." Okay, so he's with some of the apostles, and they were coming to seize him. He was in the garden. "I am he. I've told you, I am he. If therefore you seek me, let these go their way." And of course, that is in itself a spiritual picture. Take me, Christ is saying, and let these be delivered, because they're going to take him for judgment. He's going to first go before the Jewish council, then they'll turn him over to Pilate for crucifixion. So it's a spiritual picture that he's taken and not those who are with him. And just as later, when Pilate is seeking to release him, because he realizes he finds no fault in him, he's innocent, that he wants to release him at the feast, and the people cry out, no, but Barabbas. Well, Barabbas is a thief and a murderer, and they are choosing Barabbas be the one released, while Christ the innocent dies on the cross. And that too is the picture, Christ dying rather than the thief Barabbas, who had killed in the insurrection. So God paints these kinds of pictures all throughout the Bible. When Jonah was on the ship at the storm at sea, and the mariners were trying everything they could to, steer the ship and survive this ferocious storm,
But it came to the point where they said to Jonah, what shall we do to you that the storm may be quiet to us? And Jonah told them, you have to cast me overboard and the storm will be quiet towards you. That is, you will live. You will live. I will die. Of course, historically, he didn't die because of being swallowed by the whale and then later vomited out onto dry ground. But the picture is he's a type of Christ going into the raging sea that would represent the wrath of God and swallowed by the whale, which would represent the wrath of God, 3 days and three nights in the whale's belly. And I must do that so this storm, which is raging against the ship and against those on board the ship, these mariners, would be quiet and no longer desire you. And that is the picture of the substitute, the atonement, the substitution of Christ on our behalf. And as soon as Jonah went overboard into the sea, the sea was calm. The sea was calm. And it was a picture of the law of God, basically a declaration, I have nothing further against those of you that are in the ship, you mariners, who in that case would typify the elect, I no longer desire your death or your drowning, your coming down into my depths, that Jonah 2 tells us he went down into the depths, and out of the belly of hell, cried I. So it typified death and hell, the grave. And so no longer do I desire to rip this ship apart and have every man to go down into the sea to perish. No, now there's peace between man and God because Christ is our peace. We were at enmity with him and we were under the wrath of God or children of wrath, even as others. And then with the hearing of the word of God, the application of the blood of Christ, the atonement was acknowledged on the sinner's behalf who was one of those elect, and we are free. We're free. We will not die. And that's what Christ is saying. If therefore ye seek me, let these go their way, that the saying might be fulfilled, which he spake, of them which thou gavest me, have I lost none. Well, there it is from John 17. So the theologians, they definitely have a case and they're correct. Historically, they're correct historically, where it says, going back to John 17, verse 6, I have manifested thy name unto the men which thou gavest me out of the world. Thine they were, and thou gavest them me, and they have kept thy word. If we keep reading, and I will, let's go a little further on here. I'll just read verse 12. It says, while I was with them in the world, I kept them in thy name. Those that thou gavest me, I have kept. I have kept, and none of them is lost, but the son of perdition, that the scripture might be fulfilled. Okay, so here Jesus says, I kept them in thy name, those that thou gavest me, I have kept. And none of them is lost, but the son of perdition, that the scripture might be fulfilled. And John 18, verse 9, that the saying might be fulfilled, which he spake, of them which thou gavest me, have I lost none. I've lost none of those that thou hast given me, but the son of perdition, it says in John 17, 12. And the theologians, old theologians, as well as modern theologians, many of them, most of them, recognize or would say that the son of perdition is a reference to Judas. Judas, because they see the men thou hast given me, I have lost none but the son of perdition, and they see these men as the apostles. And John 18 supports that.
it does support that. Let these go their way. And God tells us, in order the saying be fulfilled, that Christ spake of them which thou gavest me, I have lost none. And so if that's the apostles, I've lost none but the son of perdition, then who's the son of perdition? It is Judas. It is Judas. And they would say that Judas is the son of perdition. And they also recognize, at least the older theologians, the phrase, the son of perdition, is only found twice. And the other places in 2 Thessalonians 2 that I made reference to a little earlier when I mentioned strong delusion, it says concerning strong delusion in 2 Thessalonians 2, I'll start in verse 9, even him whose coming is after the working of Satan with all power and signs and lying wonders and with all deceivableness of unrighteousness, in them they perish because they receive not the love of the truth that they might be saved. And for this cause, God shall send them strong delusion, strong error, that they should believe a lie, that they all might be damned who believe not the truth, but had pleasure in unrighteousness. And, you know, it's kind of hard to hear. I realize that, but this is telling us God's plan to send strong delusion to the churches. To the churches. It's not to the world. The world's always under delusion, but this is to the churches because the churches had not a love for the truth, and so God's plan was to send them strong delusion. Well, let's go back a little earlier, 2 Thessalonians 2, and I'll read from verse 1. Now we beseech you, brethren, by the coming of our Lord Jesus Christ and by our gathering together unto him, that ye be not soon shaken in mind or be troubled, neither by spirit nor by word nor by letter as from us, as that the day of Christ is at hand. Let no man deceive you by any means, for that day shall not come except there come a falling away first. Falling away is the Greek word apostasia. We get the English apostasy from, and it has to do with falling away from the law. It's translated only twice, once here, falling away, and the other time in Acts 21, verse 21, where they thought that the Apostle Paul was causing people to forsake Moses. The word forsake is apostasia. So to fall away from Moses. And who would Moses represent? The law of God. The law of God. So to fall away or forsake Moses means to fall away from the law. That's what this is referring to, that as far as the day of Christ is concerned, let no man deceive you by any means, for that day shall not come except there come a falling away, a forsaking of the law. The Bible's the law. The Bible's God's law book. So a forsaking of the laws of the Bible will come first. And again, do you see that sign in the world? Well, no. How could you ever see that kind of sign in the world? The world didn't have the Bible. The world doesn't want the Bible. Makes no bones about it. So you can't know, and it's an indicator, you'll not know that the day of Christ is at hand, and let no man deceive you by any means, for that day will not come except there come a falling away first, which means when you truly see the falling away, then you'll know. Then you'll know the day of Christ is at hand. Well, you would never see that out there in the world, because they didn't have the Bible. Where you see it is where the Bible was found, in the churches and congregations, and that's first.
That's important that it said that, except they're coming falling away first. And remember 1 Peter 4, verse 17, for the time has come that judgment must begin at the house of God. And if it first begin at us, what shall the end be of them that obey not the gospel of God? The time has come that judgment must begin at the house of God, and if it first begin at us. You see, the beginning is telling us it first anyway, but then the word first is used. It must first begin at us. And so that's God's end time judgment program, first the church. Well, it didn't say the church, it said the house of God. And you can count on it. You know, if there's ever a sure thing, a certain thing, it would be that men will twist and turn and pervert and pollute, you know, the word of God on every point, but especially on a point like this. And they will say, oh, it's talking about the house of God in Jerusalem. It's talking about the temple. It's talking about the first century. No. You know, the end around. Man's always trying to go around the truth. Go around the truth. Doesn't want to face the truth. So he goes left. He'll go right. And so God, of course, knows the nature of man. And he prevents the end around. For the time has come, the judgment must begin at the house of God. What is the house of God? 1 Timothy 3, verse 15. But if I tarry long, that thou mayest know how thou oughtest to behave thyself in the house of God, which is the church. There you have the definition, the biblical definition for the house of God in the New Testament. And in the Old Testament, when we read about the house of God, it's a parable, a historical parable pointing to the church. But there God flatly states it, the house of God, which is the church. Judgment begins at the house of God, which is the church. And if it first begin at us, where shall the ungodly and the sinner appear? And that is the world, the world. And so when we're reading in 2 Thessalonians 2, except there come a falling away and apostasy of first, the apostasy must be in the church. That's where the Bible is. It can't be in the world. It's not in the Muslim religion. It's not in the Buddhist religion. They don't have the Bible. It is the churches and the congregations, the Christian churches, where God has declared he will begin the judgment process. First on the house of God, which is the church. And then we can know the day of Christ is at hand. The falling away is in evidence. And we have long seen this. This is decades old. This is old news. The judgment on the church was a 23-year judgment. Great tribulation is synonymous with judgment on the church. May 21, 1988, end of the church age. Great tribulation begins through May 21, 2011. Official judgment period of the church beginning in 1994. And there's reasons for that that I don't want to go off into right now, but would be happy to explain if anyone's interested. And we have our call-in program. You can call the open forum. And really, I would be happy to explain. It's just, it's outside the perimeters of what, you know, this Bible study is looking at this time. But the judgment begins at the house of God. And that begins the second coming of Christ as judge. Who judged the church? Who judged the church? Satan? No, Satan's an instrument of judgment. He's not the judge. God's the judge. God's the one who loosed him. Christ is God. Christ loosed Satan. He has the keys of hell and death, the keys of the bottomless pit. It is Christ who began judgment on the church and carried it out to its completion on the date of May 21, 2011. It was finished. Judgment on the church was complete as far as exclusive judgment.
Then God began judgment on the world. May 21, 2011 was the transition day from judging the church to the second part of 1 Peter 4:17 that said, if it first began at us, what shall the end be of them that obey not the gospel of God? The world obeys not the gospel of God. What shall the end of them be? Well, we're witnessing it right now, that the wrath of God is upon the people of the world. And so back here in 2 Thessalonians 2:3, except there come a falling away first, and that man of sin be revealed, the son of perdition, who opposeth and exalteth himself above all that is called God or that is worshipped, so that he as God sitteth in the temple of God, showing himself that he is God. The son of perdition, the son of perdition, who's the man of sin, and he opposeth and exalteth himself above all that is called God or worship, so that he as God sitteth in the temple of God, showing himself that he is God, cannot be Judas. Absolutely cannot be Judas, right? That this is telling us about the time of the end, the end of the church, the apostasy. Judas lived in the first century. He died in 33 AD. After betraying the Lord, he went and he hanged himself, and the rope must have broken. Then he fell and burst open. His insides came out, and he's dead. He's dead. He can't be the man of sin, the son of perdition. Of course, it can't be Judas who takes his seat in the temple, showing himself he's God. No, that's an impossibility. And theologians, they recognize that. They would try to say, well, this man of sin is an actual man, some particularly evil character that will rise up, and they're always putting forth names, Hitler or the Pope, if, you know, Protestants put forth the idea of the Pope. And no, it's not. The man of sin is actually not a man. It is Satan. It is Satan, typified by a man with the king of Babylon or Pharaoh of Egypt, God, or the king of Assyria. God has typified Satan by a man. And so he just uses that figure. He's the man of sin, and it serves God's purposes to also hide the identity. It's sealed up. Now, some of the elect or more faithful theologians, they recognize that it's Satan, but most theologians, they would be, you know, they would be off astray. They would go astray in their understanding of that. But we now need to ask the question, since in John 17, going back there, Jesus said in verse 12, while I was with them in the world, I kept them in thy name. Those that thou gavest me, I have kept. And none of them is lost but the son of perdition, that the scripture might be fulfilled. All right, so theologians, historically, they're correct. Yes, Jesus is referring to the apostles, and he's referring to Judas. Historically, they're correct. We know that from John 18, again, verse 9, where Christ said that his saying was fulfilled, which he spake, of them which thou givest me have I lost none. So, in other words, when he was seized, they didn't seize all the whole band of apostles. And they very well could have done that, couldn't they? They could have arrested them all. They could have arrested them all. And actually, in a sort of way of looking at it with a wicked mind, if you were, you know, of the mindset that this was terrible heresy, Christ was a deceiver, then probably it would have been wiser, according to the Council of Wicked Wisdom, to have grabbed the whole band of them and put them all to death. And then you wouldn't have, of course, God would have dealt with that and raised up others.
but you wouldn't have the apostles soon after Christ is crucified preaching and teaching in Christ's name right at the temple and right in the city of Jerusalem, and it wouldn't have spread and so forth. But, you know, this is all according to the wisdom of God, the determinate counsel of God, that he worked it out as he did. And in doing so, he did establish that picture. They seized Christ. Christ is the one to die. And, you know, God says, of the people, there was none with me, in explaining that the death of Christ in payment for the sins of his people, the atonement, it was only him. And God was very jealous of that. So that's why, you know, no, none of the apostles were apprehended, none of them arrested, none of them condemned at that time. It had to be that way. But now, see, this would be an inconsistency with these theologians who would say, well, Judas is the son of perdition that is lost, but in 2 Thessalonians 2, it's not Judas. So the phrase son of perdition, they would allow, therefore, is being used in another way of a great enemy of the kingdom of God, and some recognize it's Satan. It's Satan. Well, see, that's the same thing that the children, the elect, when we read it, we see the spiritual meaning, not only for the son of perdition, but for the ones that are delivered, the ones, the apostles who were not arrested. We understand, oh, they are a picture of the elect. They were given to Christ. All that thou hast given me, thou, the men which thou gavest me out of the world, thine they were, and thou gavest them me, and they have kept thy word, true of God's elect. Verse 12, while I was with them in the world, I kept them in thy name. Those that thou gavest me, I have kept, and none of them is lost. True of God's elect. True of God's elect. All the elect of God. And the greatest number the Bible presents is 200 million in Revelation chapter 9. And perhaps that's the total number, but it's a great number. And how many of them were lost? None. See, the true salvation program of God, the true salvation plan of God, the true gospel of the Bible, it is 100% successful. It is 100% successful. Those that God intended to save, he saved them all. He didn't miss any. He didn't, you know, try to grab a hold of some and wasn't able to quite get a hold of their collar, of the scruff of their neck to draw them. No, remember what we read in John 6. In John 6, where basically the same thing is said in John chapter 6, in verse 37, all that the Father giveth me shall come to me, and him that cometh to me, I will in no wise cast out. See, that's saying the same thing. That's saying the same thing. All that the Father giveth me, and it's the Father gave me the men out of the world. All that the Father giveth me shall come to me, and him that cometh to me, I will in no wise cast out, because they're given to him. Certain ones are chosen. You have not chosen me, but I have chosen you. John 15, 16. It is according to predestination, Ephesians 1, that God has selected a people, specific individuals out of the whole of mankind, the whole of the world, billions and billions of people, and perhaps as many as 200 million, which are few out of that whole, a remnant out of the whole of mankind. And it goes on to say in verse 38, John 6, 38, for I came down from heaven not to do mine own will, but the will of him that sent me.
And this is the Father's will, which has sent me, that of all which he hath given me, I should lose nothing, but should raise it up again at the last day. You see, it expands way beyond the apostles, way beyond the apostles. And again, though, same kind of language. All that the Father's given me, I should lose nothing. Nothing. 100% success rate. And that is an enormous difference with the true gospel of the Bible and the false gospel of the churches. So many countless churches who present God as a weakling, ineffectual weakling. Oh, God is willing. Let's read this, because they go to this verse and they try to say this is the God of the Bible, the one the Bible calls Almighty, all-powerful God, who can speak and bring this vast creation, the universe and planets, sun, moon, stars, the world, all creatures with a word. That's the power of the Word of God. The Word of God is quick and powerful, the Bible says. God is almighty, all-powerful, and his Word proves it. And that same God, they say in 2 Peter chapter 3, where it says in verse 9, the Lord is not slack concerning his promise, as some men count slackness, but is long-suffering to usward, not willing that any should perish, but that all should come to repentance. And they say, well, God is not willing that any human being perish, that every human being should come to repentance, all human beings. That is what the church's gospel teaches. God's not willing that anyone perish. How many people perish? How many people have perished and are presently perishing or actually have perished at this point, because we're in the day of judgment? Billions. Billions. Isaiah 5, I think verse 13 or 14, it says that hell has enlarged itself. Let me read that, because it is, you know, it just does not go along with the church's gospel, which is a lying gospel. It's a gospel they have developed in their strong delusion that has been sent to them. Isaiah 5:14, therefore hell hath enlarged herself and opened her mouth without measure, and their glory and their multitude and their pomp, and he that rejoiceth shall descend into it. Hell has enlarged itself and opened her mouth without measure, because there's so much to swallow down, to swallow up. There's so many wicked that are descending into the grave. Hell, remember, Sheol is the grave. It is death. And so many die unsaved, and when they die, they're gone. Their consciousness is gone forever. Their thoughts perish. They are no more, except for their physical body that will be destroyed on the last day. But they have gone to the dead. They are in the condition of death, and they're in the billions. And look out there at this world. Is this a world of God's elect? Is this a world of those that are saved? Or is it a world of those that are unsaved and those in darkness rather than in the light? And of course, by their fruit, their deeds, you know them. And we know from the happenings in this world on a daily basis that tremendously, overwhelmingly, the numbers of people are in darkness. They're unsaved.
They die in that condition, and they go down into the grave, and hell has opened its mouth to swallow them up. Where is God, who supposedly, he loves them all? They see that statement in John 3:16, he loves everyone rather than the world of the elect. And they're wrong, of course. He doesn't love everyone. If he loved everyone, they wouldn't perish in that way. And he's not willing. That's the thing that a child of God, a true child of God, we read the Bible and we're in awe of the power, the might, the ability of God to do his will. It is God who worketh within you to will and to do of his good pleasure. Christ said also in John 6, we don't have time to go back there, but in John 6, 44, no man can come to me except the Father which sent me draw him. And the word draw, when you look it up, it's a word that involves force and power. It's almost a violent word. They drew Paul out of the temple when they thought he had brought a Gentile in. They weren't treating him with kid gloves. They grabbed him by the hair, by his feet. It was an angry mob that wanted to kill him, and they carried him out any which way just to get him out of the temple so they could kill him outside. And they drew him. No man can come to me except the Father which sent me draw him. God will grab if you are one of his elect. I don't worry. God's people, we at E-Bible Fellowship are not concerned in the least bit in trying to convince you, in trying to allure you, in trying to, present the gospel in a way that is pleasing to you so you will respond to it in a favorable way, and come to Christ. No, we don't care about any of that because we know all we have to do is tell the truth, is speak the truth of the Word of God, and God will handle the rest. He will take care of you. He will bring you. He will draw you. Bring of the fish which you have now caught. And then the fish are drawn to Christ. The great multitude will come to him by the power of God. Such a weakling, such a weakling God that the church is presenting to people. He pleads with people, oh, I've done it all that I can do. I've died for you. I've shed my blood for you. And I'm not willing that you perish, but that all of you should come to repentance. If you come to repentance, you would be saved. I'm not willing that any of you should perish, but all would be saved. And yet, what more can I do? What more, little old me, what can I do? That's the God of the churches. No wonder it's a mockery to the world. It is a mockery. That gospel is a mockery to God. That mocks the almighty, all-powerful God. Of those which thou hast given me, I have lost none. None. God chose a people. God sent forth his word into the world to find those specific people. He was not willing that any of those people, his elect, would perish. And they're of every tribe, nation, and tongue, every race and color. And they were found, the lost sheep of the house of Israel were found by the date of May 21, 2011, and all were saved and all brought into the kingdom of God in the spiritual sense. They're all safe and secure in Christ. That's how God could unleash judgment day or pour out his wrath upon the unsaved inhabitants of the world because he was 100% successful. And he didn't lose a single soul, not a single soul. Well, we don't have time to get into too much more at this point. But in John 17, the son of perdition, the characteristic of Judas with the man of sin, the son of perdition, 2 Thessalonians 2. What happened to Judas right before he betrayed the Lord? Satan infilled him.
He was possessed with the devil, Satan. The man of sin, son of perdition, is Satan,

0: and showing himself that he is God. And so that would be the spiritual picture of that. But unfortunately, we will have to end this study at this time. And may the Lord's perfect will be done. And may God bless his elect. And according to his timing, draw them to himself in this day of judgment.
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Well, greetings, Bible students, and welcome to today's edition of eBible Fellowship's Bible Quiz. In Psalm 119, verse 130, we read, "The entrance of thy words giveth light, it giveth understanding unto the simple." And here we are again, Christians, with today's Bible Quiz. And in Psalm 119, verse 46, we read, "I will speak of thy testimonies also before kings, and will not be ashamed." Question number one. True or false? Mary, the mother of Jesus, had at least two daughters. Is that true or false that Mary, the mother of Jesus, had at least two daughters? Number two, who said, "There cometh one mightier than I after me, the latchet of whose shoes I am not worthy to stoop down and unloose"? Who said that? "There cometh one mightier than I after me, the latchet of whose shoes I am not worthy to stoop down and unloose." Number three, whose wife's mother was sick and was cured by Jesus in the beginning of the book of Mark? Whose wife's mother was sick and was cured by Jesus in the beginning of the book of Mark? Number four, in what town did men go up on a roof of a crowded house where Jesus was

took the roof apart so that they could lower the man into the house. Where did that happen? That men went up on a roof of a crowded house where Jesus was and took the roof apart so that they could lower the man into the house. And number five, true or false, Jesus told the Pharisees that man was made for the Sabbath and not that the Sabbath was made for man. Is that true or false that Jesus told the Pharisees that man was made for the Sabbath and not that the Sabbath was made for man? And we'll be back in a minute with those answers.

All right, let's hear today's answers. Number one, true or false, Mary, the mother of Jesus, had at least two daughters, and that's true. You'll read that in Mark 6, verse 3. Mary, the mother of Jesus, had at least two daughters. You'll read that in Mark 6, verse 3. Number two, who said, "There cometh one mightier than I after me, the latchet of whose shoes I am not worthy to stoop down and unloose"? John the Baptist said that. You read that in Mark 1, verses 6 to 7. He said, "There cometh one mightier than I after me." Of course, he was speaking of the Lord Jesus. John himself typified the law, and the law comes first, and then Christ comes with the grace of God. John the Baptist, Mark 1, verses 6 and 7. Number three, whose wife's mother was sick and was cured by Jesus in the beginning of the book of Mark? That was Simon Peter. His wife's mother was sick and was cured by Jesus in the beginning of the book of Mark. You read that in Mark 1, verses 30 and 31. Number four, in what town did men go up on a roof of a crowded house where Jesus was and took the roof apart so that they could lower the man into the house to be cured by Jesus? That was the town of Capernaum. That might be a little tough. You read that in Mark 2, verses 1 to 5. In the town of Capernaum, men went up on the roof of a crowded house where Jesus was and took the roof apart so they could lower that man down to the Lord Jesus. And number five, true or false, Jesus told the Pharisees that man was made for the Sabbath and not that the Sabbath was made for man. That's false. We read in Mark 2, verses 27 to 28, that Christ said the Sabbath was made for man and not man for the Sabbath. The Sabbath was made for man and not man for the Sabbath. Mark 2, verses 27 and 28. That's our eBible Fellowship Bible quiz for today. And may God bless your study in His Word.

The Holy Bible oftentimes speaks about fearing Jehovah. The question may be asked, just what does it mean to truly fear Jehovah? Deuteronomy 13, verse 4 declares, "Ye shall walk after Jehovah your God, and fear him, and keep his commandments." And again in Psalm 128, verse 1, the Bible declares, "Blessed is everyone that feareth Jehovah, that walketh in his ways." Therefore, we can know that to truly fear Jehovah means to keep his commandments and to walk in his ways. We also can know that only those who by salvation have been given the heart of Christ and are complete in him, who is our life, are truly able to keep the commandments of God and to walk in his ways, thereby truly fearing him.

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1: Hello, and welcome to eBible Fellowship Sunday Afternoon Bible Study. Today we're going to be taking a look at the three main Hebrew feasts that God instituted for national Israel, and we're going to see how each one of the feasts ties in to God's program of times and seasons. Now, we've discussed this before, and normally in passing, and since we're getting closer to the very likely spiritual fulfillment of the third and final feast of Tabernacles, I thought it would be good for us to review and go over the three main feasts and to see how God did spiritually fulfill each one of the feasts and why it is that the last day of the Feast of Tabernacles is so significant. Let's start by reading in Exodus 23, beginning in verse 14. "Three times thou shalt keep a feast unto me in the year. Thou shalt keep the feast of unleavened bread. Thou shalt eat unleavened bread 7 days, as I commanded thee, in the time appointed of the month Abib, for in it thou camest out from Egypt, and none shall appear before me empty. And the feast of harvest, the first fruits of thy labors, which thou hast sown in the field, and the feast of ingathering, which is in the end of the year, when thou hast gathered in thy labors out of the field. Three times in the year all thy males shall appear before the Lord Jehovah." In this passage, God is emphasizing three main feasts. And of course, the number three relates to the purpose of God, and these three feasts are God's purpose regarding his times and seasons for the gospel. Actually, it's not a coincidence that in Joel chapter 2, God speaks of three periods of rain. Why don't we turn there quickly? In Joel 2, it says, beginning in verse 23, "Be glad then, ye children of Zion, and rejoice in Jehovah your God. For he has given you the former rain moderately," or actually that's better translated, "the former righteous rain. And he will cause to come down for you the rain, the former rain, and the latter rain in the first month." And the former rain, the second mention, is the early rain. The early rain identifies with that season of first fruits, and the latter rain identifies with the final harvest in the seventh month, just as the Feast of Harvest that we read of in Exodus 23 speaks of a two-part feast, first fruits and the Feast of Ingathering, which comes in the end of the year. And so the three main feasts really identify with the three periods of rain, as we'll see that Christ was the fruit that came as a result of the early righteous rain, and then the early rain brought in the first fruits, And the latter rain brought in the final fruits at the end of the year, or the end of God's gospel program. And so these three main feasts were to be kept, and the Israelite males were to appear before God. And of course, if they were going to Jerusalem to keep the feast, they would also bring their families. And actually, we have a very good record of that in the New Testament concerning the Lord Jesus Christ. In Luke chapter 2, it says in verse 40, "And the child grew and waxed strong in spirit, filled with wisdom, and the grace of God was upon him. Now his parents went to Jerusalem every year at the feast of the Passover. And when he was 12 years old, they went up to Jerusalem after the custom of the feast. And when they had fulfilled the days as they returned, the child Jesus tarried behind in Jerusalem, and Joseph and his mother knew not of it." So here God tells us it was their custom to go to Jerusalem to the feast. Now, why would it be their custom? Because it was commanded by God of all the males. And so if a man got married, he would bring his wife, he would bring his children to the feast. And Joseph was only being obedient to God's command here in Exodus 23, where it says, "Three times in the year, all thy males shall appear before the Lord Jehovah." And the three times were at the times of these three feasts, these three main feasts. Now, it's interesting how God does emphasize the fulfillment of these feasts, or to say it another way, the spiritual fulfillment of these feasts. These feasts were to be carried out historically. The Jews were to observe them. The males were to go to Jerusalem, but it took place every year, year after year, just as the sacrifices took place year after year. The high priest, year after year, went into the Holy of Holies to offer up sacrifice on the Day of Atonement. And yet that sacrifice pointed to a particular sacrifice that Christ had made from the foundation of the world, and that he would later appear in time to demonstrate when he would be born of the Virgin Mary and then go about the days of his ministry. Well, let's look at Christ as he is the fulfillment of the Passover. For instance, in John chapter 1, John the Baptist proclaims in verse 29, "The next day John seeth Jesus coming unto him, and saith, Behold, the Lamb of God which taketh away the sin of the world." Jesus, of course, is the one that John is speaking of, and Jesus is called the Lamb of God. And it so happens that Christ was born in 7 BC, 1,440 years after God first brought to pass the Passover in Egypt. Remember, God commanded that the Israelites were to kill the Passover and put the blood of the Lamb on the doorposts as the messenger of death passed through Egypt, and all the firstborn of the Egyptians died. But none of the firstborn of Israel died because they had the blood on their doorposts, and the blood of the Lamb pointed to the death of Christ in making payment for their sins so they would not have to die themselves. And Jesus is the Lamb of God. So he entered into the world in order to go to the cross to demonstrate that he was that Lamb. And it so happens that when Christ went to the cross, it was at the time of the Passover. We read in John chapter 19, beginning in verse 13. When Pilate therefore heard that saying, he brought Jesus forth and sat down in the judgment seat in a place that is called the pavement, but in the Hebrew, Gabbatha, and it was the preparation of the Passover, and about the sixth hour, and he saith unto the Jews, Behold your king. But they cried out, Away with him, away with him, crucify him. Pilate saith unto them, Shall I crucify your king? The chief priests answered, We have no king but Caesar. Then delivered he him therefore unto them to be crucified. And they took Jesus and led him away. And he, bearing his cross, went forth into a place called the place of a skull, which is called in the Hebrew Golgotha, where they crucified him. So Christ was crucified. It was the preparation of the Passover. Remember, it was the night before that he was eating the Passover supper with his disciples in the upper room. And now it was Friday, and he was going to the cross. The Lamb of God was going to be sacrificed. He was going to be offered as the Passover lamb in order to demonstrate that payment had been made by the Lord Jesus Christ for the sins of his elect people. And God calls Christ very specifically the Passover lamb. In 1 Corinthians chapter 5, it says in verse 7, Purge out therefore the old leaven, that ye may be a new lump, as ye are unleavened. For even Christ our Passover is sacrificed for us. So there God very directly states it. Christ our Passover, the Lamb of God, is sacrificed for us. And he was sacrificed at the very time of the Passover, and in so doing, that spiritually fulfilled the Passover feast. And never again should a Passover feast be held, just as never again should there be any sacrifices. That feast was spiritually fulfilled in Christ going to the cross, and that was the first feast that God spoke of in Exodus 23, of the three main feasts. Then we see that he fulfilled the feast at the very time of the feast. It wasn't some other time of the year, but it was at the very time the feast should be held that God fulfilled the feast. Now, the second main feast is first fruits. Let's go to Leviticus 23. And first, let's read verses 10 through 12. Speak unto the children of Israel, and say unto them, When ye be come into the land which I give unto you, and shall reap the harvest thereof, then ye shall bring a sheaf of the first fruits of your harvest unto the priest. And he shall wave the sheaf before Jehovah to be accepted for you. On the morrow after the Sabbath, the priest shall wave it. And ye shall offer that day when ye wave the sheaf a he lamb without blemish of the first year for a burnt offering unto Jehovah. Now this tells us that there was to be a sheaf of the first fruits. Now a sheaf is part of the fruit. So it was to be, as it's said in another place, the first of the first fruits. And this word translated as first fruits is Strong's number 7225, Resheth, and this points to the offering of Jesus Christ. He was the first of the first fruits, as we read also in 1 Corinthians chapter 15. It says in verse 23, But every man in his own order, Christ the first fruits, afterward they that are Christ at his coming. So sometimes we can we can be a little confused by how God uses this word first fruits. Is he speaking of Christ, or is he speaking of those that he saves? And we have to just keep in mind that this particular word, 7225 Resheth, points to Christ, who is the first of the first fruits, and that sheaf that was to be waved pointed to him. And notice at the same time, a lamb without blemish was to be offered for a burnt offering. So there also in the lamb, we see Jesus being offered up. And this connects the feast of first fruits with the Passover, as Christ going to the cross is the first of the first fruits, as he dies as the Lamb of God, and that's the wave offering. And then following that is to be the feast of first fruits, as we go on to read here in Leviticus 23, beginning in verse 15. And shall count unto you from the morrow after the Sabbath, from the day that ye brought the sheaf of the wave offering, 7 Sabbaths shall be complete. Even unto the morrow after the 7th Sabbath shall ye number 50 days. And ye shall offer a new meat offering unto Jehovah. Ye shall bring out of your habitations 2 wave loaves of 2/10 deals. They shall be of fine flour. They shall be baked with leaven. They are the first fruits unto Jehovah. So the morrow after the Sabbath, from the day that ye brought the sheaf of the wave offering, 7 Sabbaths shall be complete. And 7 Sabbaths, since the Sabbath comes once every 7 days, 7 Sabbaths is 7 weeks or 49 days. And then it says, even unto the morrow after the 7th Sabbath. So go 7 Sabbaths and then go to the morrow. And 7 Sabbaths are 49 days. And the morrow would be the 50th day. And God makes sure we understand that. Even unto the morrow after the 7th Sabbath shall ye number 50 days. And so that's where first fruits gets its Greek name of Pentecost. Pente in the Greek points to 5 or 50. Pentecost is named Pentecost because of the 50-day period. And yet it is the feast of first fruits. And we read in Acts chapter 2, and this would have been right after Christ went to the cross. And Christ going to the cross activated also the spiritual fulfillment for the feast of Pentecost. Because in previous years, the Passover would be held, but Christ had not gone to the cross. In previous years, the feast of first fruits or Pentecost would be held, but Christ had not gone to the cross. And so it could not be said that the feast had fully come, or the spiritual fulfillment of the feast had arrived as yet. Until Jesus went to the cross, he became that sheaf, the first of the first fruits, and then the timeline was activated. The 50-day period went into effect, and the next feast in 33 AD for Pentecost, 50 days later, would be the spiritual fulfillment of that feast. And that's why in Acts 2, in verse 1, it says, and when the day of Pentecost was fully come, and the only reason God would say that is because it was the second of the 3 major feasts that he spoke about in Exodus 23 and other places. The 3 times in the year you are to appear before me and bring the fruit. Don't appear before me empty. And the first feast, Passover, was spiritually fulfilled just 50 days earlier when Christ went to the cross, and he was the first of the first fruits, and now was time. Finally, after so many centuries, year after year of carrying out this feast and the ceremonial aspects of it, as the Jews would do as God commanded to varying degrees, but it didn't matter. It's just what God commanded that mattered, and the spiritual fulfillment of the feast that mattered. Of course, it mattered individually for those Jews concerning their level of obedience. But the important thing for God was he wrote it into law in order for it to have its spiritual fulfillment. And now in 33 AD, the feast of Pentecost was fully come. And it says in verse 2, "And suddenly there came a sound from heaven as of a rushing mighty wind, and it filled all the house where they were sitting. And there appeared unto them cloven tongues, like as of fire, and it sat upon each of them. And they were all filled with the Holy Ghost, and began to speak with other tongues, as the Spirit gave them utterance." Of course, it continues, and the disciples of Christ are speaking in known tongues, other languages, so that people from many nations can understand them. But the important aspect is the Holy Spirit is poured out on the day of Pentecost. And as a result, look at verse 41 of Acts 2. "Then they that gladly received his word were baptized, and the same day there were added unto them about 3,000 souls." So on that day of Pentecost, God saved about 3,000 souls, pointing as 3, and the number 3,000 would be 3 and multiples of 10, 3 and 10 times 10 times 10, or 10 to the third power, to again emphasize the purpose of God, that it was the complete purpose of God concerning the feast of Pentecost. It had fully come, and now he would begin to evangelize the nations of the world. He would begin the church age and would complete his purposes for the nations concerning the churches and establishing his word, as the churches would bring the Bible into the nations of the world, and God would save many more souls than had been saved in the Old Testament period of the early righteous reign, that Old Testament which produced the fruit of Christ. Now would be the time of first fruits unto God, and this little demonstration in Acts 2 of saving about 3,000 really wasn't that little when we realize that there were very rare instances in the Old Testament of so many being saved. I guess the evangelization of Nineveh, where God saved many there, would be one exception, but God was letting it be known, Satan was bound, that the gospel would now go into the world and God would accomplish his purpose for his people through the churches and congregations that he was establishing. Now we read in Revelation 14 of those that God typifies as being saved as the first fruits, as it says in Revelation 14, beginning in verse 3, "And they sung as it were a new song before the throne and before the four living creatures and the elders. And no man could learn that song but the 144,000 which were redeemed from the earth. These are they which were not defiled with women, for they are virgins. These are they which follow the Lamb whithersoever he goeth. These were redeemed from among men, being the first fruits unto God and to the Lamb." So Very clearly, the first fruits here identify with those that God has redeemed or saved. And God uses the figure of 144,000 to represent all those saved during the church age, the 1955-year period of the church age, beginning on Pentecost in 33 AD and continuing until the day before Pentecost, May 21 in 1988. Because if God had gone to the very day of Pentecost again, it would have been as though he were renewing the church age another year. But by concluding the age of the church the day before, it was going from Pentecost unto Pentecost, and then the church age ended. And just as we had a connection from the Passover to first fruits, well, now we come to the end of the church age, or the end of the early righteous reign period, the end of the gathering of first fruits. And now we come to the final season, the final period of reign, which would be the latter rain. But that does not come immediately. There is 2,300 evening mornings from May 21, 1988 through September 7th, 1994, in which virtually no one is being saved in the world. And then on the first day of the Hebrew seventh month, it would be the day of the blowing of the silver trumpet to signal the Jubilee, if there were a Jubilee. In 1994, was a Jubilee year. So on that day, after 2,300 days, it was as though the trumpet was blown and the Jubilee year was brought in. And again, God began to evangelize the world a second time. He poured out the Holy Spirit once again with the latter rain to save a great multitude outside of the churches and congregations,

1988 that God is still working or operating according to the Hebrew calendars, the biblical calendars. And also, as 1994 was a Jubilee year, and that's when he began to evangelize the world, that the calendar dates that were instituted in the days of the Bible were projected into the New Testament era, into our very time, and God was still working, fulfilling the dates, just as he had previously. And he ended the church age the day before Pentecost, and then began the Great Tribulation and the latter rain. The Great Tribulation began 1988. The latter rain began 1994 in a Jubilee year. And then God began to gather the final fruits in saving all of that great multitude. Now, let's go back to Leviticus 23. Leviticus 23, and we'll read about tabernacles and the Feast of Ingathering. It says in Leviticus 23, in verse 34, "Speak unto the children of Israel, saying, the 15th day of this seventh month shall be the Feast of Tabernacles for 7 days unto Jehovah." And then let's go down to verse 39. Of Leviticus 23, and I'll read through the end of the chapter. "Also, in the 15th day of the seventh month, when ye have gathered in the fruit of the land, ye shall keep a feast unto Jehovah 7 days. On the first day shall be a Sabbath, and on the eighth day shall be a Sabbath, and shall take you on the first day the boughs of goodly trees, branches of palm trees, and the boughs of thick trees, and willows of the brook, and you shall rejoice before Jehovah your God 7 days. And you shall keep it a feast unto Jehovah 7 days in the year. It shall be a statute forever in your generations. You shall celebrate it in the seventh month. You shall dwell in booths 7 days. All that are Israelites born shall dwell in booths, that your generations may know that I made the children of Israel to dwell in booths when I brought them out of the land of Egypt. I am Jehovah your God." And Moses declared unto the children of Israel the feast of Jehovah. Now, of course, tabernacles means booths. So the Feast of Tabernacles gets its name. Its name is derived from the time that Israel left Egypt, just as the Passover feast has its origin in the plague upon the firstborn in Egypt, so too is the Feast of Tabernacles related to the coming out of Egypt as God wrought that great deliverance of his people, and he delivered all the Jews at once. Not one was left behind, and they went out of Egypt, and yet the Lord made them wander in the wilderness due to their unfaithfulness and rebelliousness for 40 years. And during the 40-year wilderness sojourn, which God speaks of as the day of temptation or the day of testing, he caused them to dwell in tabernacles. So the Feast of Tabernacles has everything to do with the 40-year period of Israel's wandering in the wilderness. And that is very important for us to know. It's very significant, as we'll look at a little later, as we consider some other scripture in Deuteronomy, and we'll see how it relates to our present time. But let's go to first Deuteronomy 16, beginning in verse 13. It says, "Thou shalt observe the Feast of Tabernacles 7 days, after that thou hast gathered in thy corn and thy wine." Now, that's the second time we actually read that, back in
Leviticus

0: 23, verse 39. Let me read that verse again. Also on the 15th day of the seventh month, when ye have gathered in the fruit of the land, ye shall keep a feast unto Jehovah 7 days. And there it uses the past tense, gathered. And here in Deuteronomy 16, it says, thou shalt observe the Feast of Tabernacles 7 days after that thou hast gathered in thy corn and thy wine. And what does corn and wine point to? The fruit of the harvest. And this means Tabernacles is to be held after the fruit has been gathered in. Or, to say it spiritually, Tabernacles is to be observed or held after the elect have become saved. And that, of course, ties in with God saving all of his elect prior to May 21, 2011. And that also would relate to delivering all of his people out of spiritual bondage, out of the kingdom of darkness, as the Israelites came out of Egypt. That pictures that, and so forth. Well, let me keep reading here in Deuteronomy 16:13. After that thou hast gathered in thy corn and thy wine, and thou shalt rejoice in thy feast, thou and thy son, and thy daughter, and thy manservant, and thy maidservant, and the Levite, the stranger, and the fatherless, and the widow, that are within thy gates. 7 days shalt thou keep a solemn feast unto Jehovah thy God, in the place which Jehovah shall choose, because Jehovah thy God shall bless thee in all thine increase, and in all the works of thine hands. Therefore thou shalt surely rejoice. 3 times in a year shall all thy males appear before Jehovah thy God in the place which he shall choose, in the Feast of Unleavened Bread, which is another way of saying Passover, and in the Feast of Weeks, another way of saying First Fruits, and in the Feast of Tabernacles, and they shall not appear before Jehovah empty, because you've already gathered in your fruit, so you come with an offering of the fruit to God. And of course, there's a lot of interesting things about this spiritually. Well, number one, notice how God makes a point of saying, in the place which he shall choose, these feasts will take place. And it so happened that the Passover was spiritually fulfilled in Israel, national Israel. Christ was hanging on the cross outside of the gates of Jerusalem. And so that was one place that God chose. And the Feast of Pentecost, or First Fruits, was not fulfilled with Israel, but it was fulfilled in the churches. It dealt with the establishing of the church age. And so that was a completely different place than Israel. It was God actually changing from Israel to the church. And the third place for the final feast, well, since God called his people out of the church to save that great multitude, and his people are remaining outside of the church, that final place is in the world outside of the churches and congregations where the Lord is dealing with individuals. It's actually a different place of fulfillment for each of the three feasts. But let's just look at another phrase back in Leviticus 23. Again, beginning in verse 42, ye shall dwell in booths or tabernacles 7 days, and all that are Israelites born shall dwell in booths, that your generations may know that I made the children of Israel to dwell in booths when I brought them out of the land of Egypt. I am Jehovah your God. So the Feast of Tabernacles relates to the coming out of Egypt. God very definitely connects the two. He joins them together. And the coming out of Egypt was after a great deliverance and into a severe testing time. As we'll see here in Deuteronomy chapter 8, it says, beginning in verse 1, "All the commandments which I command thee this day shall ye observe to do, that ye may live and multiply and go in and possess the land which Jehovah sware unto your fathers. And thou shalt remember all the way which Jehovah thy God led thee these 40 years in the wilderness to humble thee and to prove thee, to know what was in thine heart, whether thou wouldest keep his commandments or no. And he humbled thee and suffered thee to hunger and fed thee with manna, which thou knewest not, neither did thy fathers know, that he might make thee know that man does not live by bread only, but by every word that proceedeth out of the mouth of Jehovah doth man live." And here God is letting it be known that he brought Israel into the wilderness for 40 years. Of course, the number 40 itself identifies with testing or tempting or proving, which are basically all synonyms. And God says in actual words that he led these 40 years in the wilderness to humble thee and to prove thee. You know, when Israel first came out of Egypt, they were probably exulting. They were exuberant, triumphant through their God. They had just brought the mightiest army in the world, the mightiest nation in the world, to its knees. And look at all that God did for them. Very easily they could have been puffed up. And there was a great deliverance. Every one of the Jews held captive in cruel bondage was set free and delivered. And yet they came out of the gates of Egypt, and very quickly everything changed, and there was a harsh reality. They were in a wilderness. And of course, God prolonged that wilderness sojourn, and he did it for these reasons: to humble them, to prove them, to know what was in their heart. He says it again in verses 15 and 16 of Deuteronomy 8, "Who led thee through that great and terrible wilderness, wherein were fiery serpents and scorpions and drought, where there was no water, who brought thee forth water out of the rock of flint, who fed thee in the wilderness with manna, which thy fathers knew not, that he might humble thee, that he might prove thee, to do thee good at thy latter end." And notice also how God provided miraculous bread from heaven and miraculous water for them to drink, which sustained them and kept them going throughout the 40-year period. Now, we know the vast majority of Israelites were unsaved, but the spiritual picture is of a great deliverance out of Satan's kingdom. And that's what took place on May 21, 2011, when God saved the last one of his elect. He saved the great multitude, and all spiritual Israel came out of captivity. And we had thought that that would be a great day of triumph, of exaltation, of being lifted up into the heavens with the rapture and the resurrection, and it was not. And very quickly, it turned into a dry, thirsty land where we didn't even know what was going on. There was mass confusion spiritually, and quickly some began to murmur and complain, and people wondered, well, where will we find spiritual food and drink? As we turned to the Bible, we didn't know what to understand, and yet God provided spiritual food and spiritual drink, and he has sustained his people throughout this period of time after that great day of deliverance of May 21, 2011, and that's because God has done the same thing for the same reasons, to humble us and to prove us to see what is in our heart. And that, remember, is what he did to Hezekiah in 2 Chronicles 32, verse 31. It says, "Howbeit, in the business of the ambassadors of the princes of Babylon, who sent unto him to inquire of the wonder that was done in the land, God left him," and this word left is translated as forsake, "God forsook him," not in the sense of leaving him in salvation, the Spirit of God still indwelled him, but as it goes on to say, God left him to try him, that he might know all that was in his heart. And the word try is the same word as prove back in Deuteronomy. To prove him, to know what was in his heart. And that's what the Lord has done for all of those that profess to be true believers, that profess to be his people. In these days after the tribulation, we have entered into a period which can only be likened to spiritually dwelling in booths. The time of testing, when Israel dwelt in tabernacles in the wilderness, God was severely trying them. When we today are being severely tried, it's as though we are dwelling in booths, in tabernacles, and thereby spiritually fulfilling the Feast of Tabernacles, which was a feast designed by God to commemorate the time when Israel dwelt in booths in the wilderness. So I think we can see how that ties in. The feast that God instituted was to remember, to recall the time when Israel was severely tested in the wilderness, when it dwelled in booths or tabernacles. And likewise, God spiritually is going to fulfill that feast when he brings his people again out of not Pharaoh's kingdom, but Satan's kingdom of darkness, and causes a great deliverance to take place. And then he tries his people in this time period we're presently in for a very likely 1600 days. And during the entire time of trial, it's as though we're observing the feast, keeping the Feast of Tabernacles. And the Feast of Tabernacles was a feast that was said to be 7 days long, and then there was an eighth day, and then God reveals actually a ninth day, which is equivalent to the eighth day, and we could show that from the Bible. And that's why the Feast of Tabernacles begins on the 15th day of the seventh Hebrew month, but it's the 23rd day, the ninth day, that is called the last day. And that was October 21, 2011, when we had thought that would be the day after 5 months, the last day of Tabernacles. It was, but it was not the spiritual fulfillment of the Feast of Tabernacles. That was the 23rd day of the Hebrew seventh month. Now we, before closing, just want to take a look at the Bible's language concerning the last day. And then we'll see how the Feast of Tabernacles being fulfilled now will be completely fulfilled on its last day. In John chapter 6, we read in verse 39, "And this is the Father's will, which has sent me, that of all which he has given me, I should lose nothing, but should raise it up again at the last day." Now there, the last day phrase is found the first time, or the first time we've read it in the Bible, but there's a total of 8 occasions, 8 places in the Bible that phrase, the last day, is found. And many of them are in the Gospel of John, here in verse 39, and again in verse 40 of John 6, "And this is the will of him that sent me, that everyone which seeth the Son and believeth on him may have everlasting life, and I will raise him up at the last day. Now, what does that mean? I will raise him up at the last day. It means the resurrection or the rapture. It means leaving this world, and the last day, obviously, is the last day of earth's existence. In verse 44, the third time, no man can come to me except the Father which has sent me draw him, and I will raise him up at the last day. Again, very consistent. And then in verse 54, whoso eateth my flesh and drinketh my blood hath eternal life, and I will raise him up at the last day. Four times in John 6, in every instance, it has to do with the end of the world and the time when God raises his people up. In John 11, it says in verse 24, Martha saith unto him, I know that he shall rise again in the resurrection at the last day. That's the fifth time that we've seen this phrase. Every time it's been used. Last day, the final day, and here very clearly, since it's related to the resurrection, of course, it's the end of the world. In John chapter 12, in verse 48, he that rejecteth me and receiveth not my words has one that judgeth him. The word that I have spoken, the same shall judge him in the last day. Now, this also relates to the entire period of judgment, a prolonged period, but it identifies with the very last day of the judgment time and the end of the world. So how many is that? Four, five, six times God has used the phrase last day, raise him up at the last day, resurrect at the last day. The word shall judge at the last day. And then in the other two places where the last day phrase is used, it's found in association with the Feast of Tabernacles. Now, is that coincidental? No, because this is the Bible. And there is nothing in the Bible coincidental. God writes everything with a purpose and plan. And we find, no matter what words we're searching out, that other scripture defines and fills up and completes thoughts and ideas, and that's the way God teaches. He would have us search the Bible regarding that phrase, the last day, because there's a third and final feast. He spiritually fulfilled Passover. At the time of the Passover, when Christ went to the cross, he spiritually fulfilled Pentecost at the time of Pentecost, when the Holy Spirit was poured out. And that third feast, which the Bible says comes in the end of the year, is a Feast of Tabernacles, which relates to great deliverance, a time of severe testing. But then we come to the last day, which through this language that God has assigned to the phrase, God has defined that phrase, the last day, to mean the end of the world. Another place in the Old Testament, the only time this phrase, the last day, is found is in the book of Nehemiah concerning the Feast of Tabernacles. And it says in Nehemiah 8, verse 1, and all the people gathered themselves together as one man into the street. Now, I wanted to read that because it says all the people gathered themselves together. Remember, the fruit had to be gathered in before you hold the feast. This gathering together as one man points to the complete body of Christ. Christ would be the man forming as all the elect have become saved. And then there's a great focus on reading God's word or on the Bible in Nehemiah 8 concerning the Feast of Tabernacles, which would also relate to the manna that the Israelites enjoyed during their time of dwelling in booths. And then we read in verse 16 of Nehemiah 8, so the people went forth and brought them and made themselves booths, everyone upon the roof of his house, and in their courts, and in the courts of the house of God, and in the street of the water gate, and in the street of the gate of Ephraim, and all the congregation of them that were come again out of the captivity made booths, and sat under the booths, for since the days of Joshua the son of Nun, unto that day had not the children of Israel done so, and there was very great gladness. Also day by day, from the first day unto the last day, he read in the book of the law of God, and they kept the feast 7 days, and on the eighth day was a solemn assembly according unto the manner. So God here filled them with much scripture from the first day to the last day, and likewise, spiritually, the Feast of Tabernacles does involve God opening up his word and information coming forth from the Bible that had never previously been known, that now is like manna from heaven. It is a bread that our forefathers never knew of, as God spiritually nourishes his people and feeds his sheep during these days after the tribulation and unto that last day. Now, the eighth and final time that this phrase last day is used is in the Gospel of John, again, in John chapter 7, in the context of the Feast of Tabernacles. As it says in verse 2 of John 7, now the Jews' Feast of Tabernacles was at hand. And then Christ's brethren were critical of him and said in verse 4, for there is no man that doeth anything in secret, and he himself seeketh to be known openly. If thou do these things, show thyself to the world. For neither did his brethren believe in him. Then Jesus said unto them, my time is not yet come, but your time is always ready. That is, the time to spiritually fulfill the feast was not yet come. It would not come until the end of the world. And then in John 7, verse 37, it says, in the last day, that great day of the feast, Jesus stood and cried, saying, if any man thirst, let him come unto me and drink. Now, we don't have time today to show from the Bible and in the book of Revelation where this very statement is tied to eternal life. It's tied to the going to Christ in the new heavens and new earth and learning from him and ever more drinking of Christ and so forth, and having our spiritual thirst quenched eternally. That's what this phrase is really pointing to. It is, of course, the time of the end of the world. That's what the last day means. The last day of the Feast of Tabernacles relates to the end of the world.
1: 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May you have a blessed Sunday Sabbath, and may the Lord's perfect will be done.

0: Welcome to eBible Fellowship Scripture and Song. The nature of this program is to take a look at the hymns that have been written to glorify God.
1: And hello, hymn lovers. This is Guy Murray, and on today's Scripture and Song program, we will look a little more in a part two for the hymn Deeper Yet. In the first stanza, the hymn writer understands that he has been freed from sin by the shed blood of the Lord Jesus. He writes of his desire to be purified or free from the dross and impurities of his own sin. In the second stanza, he writes that God sends him blessings day by day and hour by hour, but his prayer continues to be for more of the power of God in his life. In the third and fourth stanzas, he writes of the faithfulness of God as he continues to pray for God to help him obey the Bible's commandments and draw near to Christ. We will pick up where we left off last time with the fifth stanza, where the hymn writer asks that in the Word of God he might find all that God has purposed for him. In Psalm 119, a psalm containing 176 verses, virtually all of which speak of the Bible, we repeatedly hear questions such as in Psalm 119, verse 9, where we read, "Wherewithal shall a young man cleanse his way? By taking heed thereto, according to thy word." Psalm 119 contains many verses that are speaking about the excellencies of God's word. In verses 10 to 12 of this psalm, we read, "With my whole heart have I sought thee. O, let me not wander from thy commandments." In verse 11, "Thy word have I hid in mine heart, that I might not sin against thee." And verse 12, "Blessed art thou, O Jehovah, teach me thy statutes." Psalm 119:73 says, "Thy hands have made me and fashioned me. Give me understanding, that I may learn thy commandments." The statutes, judgments, precepts, laws, and commandments of God are the entire Bible. In verse 54 of Psalm 119, we read, "Thy statutes have been my songs in the house of my pilgrimage." This verse tells us that the whole Word of God is the song of a believer. Stanza 5 of our hymn, Deeper Yet, continues, "Teach me, Lord, line by line, all of thy truth to see." In Isaiah 28:10, we read, "For precept must be upon precept, precept upon precept, line upon line, here a little and there a little." This is referring to how we learn truth from the Bible a little at a time as God opens his word to his children. The refrain after each stanza sings, deeper yet, into the crimson flood, deeper yet, under the precious blood. The wish of the hymn writer and every child of God is to be brought deeper into the knowledge of his Savior and to be brought nearer to him. At eBible Fellowship, we are trying to incorporate into our hymns new doctrines that God has opened from the Bible to make those hymns more faithful. The sixth and final stanza has been added to this hymn, which sings, "Judgment day now has come, shelter to us he brings. We abide in his love under his holy wings." This final stanza speaks of God's revelation to us in his word that we are now living in the time of his judgment upon the world. Ecclesiastes 8:5 declares, "Whoso keepeth the commandment shall feel no evil thing, and a wise man's heart discerneth both time and judgment." In recent decades, as God continues to open the Scriptures, we have learned of the chronology of this creation and the biblical timeline of history. The Bible speaks of the timing of events in various accounts of judgment on the people and nations of the world. We have learned from the Bible that Judgment Day began on May 21, 2011, and will continue until the end of this world. Much biblical evidence points to the end coming sometime in the year 2033. We can also see signs that we are living in the day of God's judgment because of the dramatic increase in sin and division as never before seen among the people of the earth. Yet while this period of judgment lasts, the Bible tells us that God's elect will remain under His care and will continue to bring His word to the inhabitants of this world. In John chapter 21, the Lord commands Peter to feed my sheep. This is the commission God gives to all His people living at this time in the earth's history. The word of God serves to comfort and edify those who are truly saved, but to the unsaved it brings the message of God's wrath and judgment upon the world. May all God's true elect children seek to serve to feed His sheep until the end of Judgment Day. And now let's listen to the hymn, Deeper Yet.

today on Scripture and Song, we'll be looking at a hymn written and produced by an eBible Fellowship listener called Last Day. And this is a scripture song using Bible verses from John chapter 6 and John chapter 7. And the term the last day is referred to 8 times in the Bible. So on the surface, when we see the title of the song, Last Day, we might be led to believe it's only making reference to the final day. And of course, the Bible does highlight that in some scriptures, but a closer examination reveals that not only can it refer to the very last day of the earth's existence, but it can also refer to the entire prolonged day of judgment, which encompasses many years. Our scripture song begins by quoting from John 6:44, where it sings, "No man can come to me except the Father which hath sent me draw him, and I will raise him up at the last day." That preposition at can be translated as in the last day. And we've learned that the last day is a prolonged period of time. May 21, 2011 actually started the last day of God's judgment upon this world. And we're currently living in the last day right up until, as biblical evidence suggests, sometime in the year 2033. The scriptures point to a day in that year as being the very last day of earth's existence where the elect believers will be caught up with Christ in their new glorified spiritual bodies to be with him forevermore. And again, in John 6:44, we read, "No man can come to me except the Father which hath sent me draw him." And we know that the only right way a man or woman can come to Christ is by Christ drawing them. That's the only way a person's salvation can be justified. In our present time, we've got good expectation based on verses in John 21 that we're in a period of delayed drawing now, where God will eventually draw each one of his people who were saved before May 21, 2011, to his word. This can include even those who aren't showing any evidence right now of being saved. In our scripture hymn, Last Day, which we'll hear in a moment, in the second stanza, the lyrics are quoting John 6:39. Where we read, "And this is the Father's will which hath sent me, that of all which he hath given me I should lose nothing, but should raise it up again at the last day." And then in the third stanza of our hymn, the words are quoting John 6:54, which read, "Whoso eateth my flesh and drinketh my blood hath eternal life, and I will raise him up at the last day." And some of you may remember the account in the Bible where Martha said to Jesus in John 11, verse 24, concerning Lazarus, "I know that he shall rise again in the resurrection at the last day." Well, our scripture song goes on to sing from John 7, verse 37, "In the last day, that great day of the feast, Jesus stood and cried, saying, If any man thirst, let him come unto me and drink." This verse makes us think of the account in John 21 with the second expedition of the fishermen and the great catch of fish. The disciples were the fishermen. They caught no fish while at night, and then the Lord gave them direction to cast their nets on the right side. And then this time when they cast their net, there was a great catch of 153 fish, and their net did not break. Well, those 153 fish are representing the great multitude which was saved out of great tribulation, and that's pointing to God's drawing process of his elect. They will come to the truth, and Christ is truth. In that verse again, in John 7, verse 37, our song lyrics sing, "In the last day, that great day of the feast." That feast is referring to the Feast of Tabernacles or the Feast of the Bible. We've actually been part of the spiritual fulfillment of tabernacles. A tabernacle is a type and figure of a covering or a protection. The account of Jonah highlights that well. Jonah spent one day in the city of Nineveh after being given direction by God to pronounce judgment on Nineveh, preaching, "Yet 40 days and Nineveh shall be overthrown." And then the rest of the time, when Jonah left the city, 39 days, he was under a tabernacle or a booth kept under protection of God, just as his word of truth covers his elect children during our current day of judgment.
And then our hymn also quotes scriptures from 1 Thessalonians 4, verses 16 and 17, where we read, "For the Lord himself shall descend from heaven with a shout, with the voice of the archangel, and with the trump of God, and the dead in Christ shall rise first. Then we which are alive and remain shall be caught up together with them in the clouds to meet the Lord in the air, and so shall we ever be with the Lord." That's referring to the very last day of earth's existence, when the Lord's elect will be taken up in their new glorified spiritual bodies to the new heaven and new earth. And then finally, our song quotes from John 12:48, "He that rejecteth me and receiveth not my words hath one that judgeth him. The word that I have spoken, the same shall judge him in the last day." And it's God's word that's judging the world in the day of judgment, and is spoken of as a sharp two-edged sword. Revelation 19:15 tells us, "And out of his mouth goeth a sharp sword, that with it he should smite the nations, and he shall rule them with a rod of iron, and he treadeth the winepress of the fierceness and wrath of Almighty God." That word "rule" is also translated as "feed." So not only is God's word judging the world at this time, it's also serving to feed his sheep, his elect children. And now here's our scripture song, I hope you enjoy it, called Last Day.

Hi, this is Ray Balchi, and today on Scripture and Song, we will be looking at the hymn, Does Jesus Care? And the title of our hymn is a question that many of God's elect may be asking themselves, as it says in 1 Peter chapter 1 and verse 6, and the second part where it says, If need be, ye are in heaviness through manifold temptations. And certainly in this day of judgment, as we are living in the condition of hell and the world is completely turned to evil, God's elect are living with manifold temptations. In the first stanza of our hymn, the question is asked, Does Jesus care when my heart is pained too deeply for mirth and song, as the burdens press and the cares distress and the way grows weary and long? And certainly we've had many burdens pressing on us, and the way can seem weary and long right now. Now the Bible answers this question very plainly in 1 Peter chapter 5, verses 6 and 7, where it says, Humble yourselves therefore under the mighty hand of God, that he may exalt you in due time, casting all your care upon him, for he careth for you. Now, one of the things we have learned is the whole Bible is the law of God, but we may only think of commandments as parts of the scripture that start off with thou shall or thou shalt not. But this verse here where it says to cast all our care upon him, that is a commandment of God. And the fact is, it is the only solution that will give us peace and comfort to the many cares that we have in this dark day. But you know, it can be very difficult for us to do that. It really has to do with our trust in the Lord. And do we really trust him enough to cast all of our cares and burdens that are going on in our life at his feet and say, Lord, please help me? We read in Isaiah chapter 54, verses 7 and 8, For a small moment have I forsaken thee, but with great mercies will I gather thee. In a little wrath, I hid my face from thee for a moment. And that moment is the moment of judgment, the whole period that we are now living in. But with everlasting kindness will I have mercy on thee, saith the Lord thy Redeemer. There are so many examples of God's people being in situations where you would think they would say to themselves, Does God care? We can look at Joseph when he was in the prison. We could look at Jeremiah when he was cast into the mire and the dungeon. And so many others, Paul when he was beaten with rods, and even the Lord Jesus himself when he was on the cross, where he screams out, my God, why hast thou forsaken me? But when we turn to the Word of God for our solution, our help, we know that God has not forsaken us at all. We read in the chorus of our hymn, Does Jesus Care? Oh, yes, he cares. I know he cares. His heart is touched with my grief. When the days are weary, the long nights dreary, I know my Savior cares. And the day of judgment that we are living in right now is a long, dreary night. We read in John chapter 9 and verse 4, I must work the works of him that sent me while it is day. The night cometh when no man can work. And that is the night that we are living in right now. No man can work, no man can be saved during this time of judgment. The man, the Lord Jesus, is not applying that gospel of salvation any longer. And the people of the world that we live in today are consumed with division and hatred and lawlessness, despising the truth of the Word of God as it is declared by God's elect. Yes, this is a time where God's people have to have faith and believe with their whole heart that Jesus does care, and we need to obey his command to cast all our cares upon him, for he careth for us. And we will continue to look at this hymn in part 2, but now let us listen to Does Jesus Care?

Hello, everyone. This is Bob Grandy, and I'll be speaking about our next hymn on Scripture and Song titled, The King's Commandment. And this was produced by eBible Fellowship. The lyrics for this hymn were taken directly from Ecclesiastes 8, verses 1 through 6, and also verse 12. The verses from Ecclesiastes 8 are sung in this order, verse 1, then verse 5, then verse 6, then verse 3, then verse 4, then verse 2, and lastly, verse 12. In Ecclesiastes 8, verse 1, God tells us, "Who is as the wise man, and who knoweth the interpretation of a thing? A man's wisdom maketh his face to shine, and the boldness of his face shall be changed." In this verse, the wise man would be Jesus Christ, because only God knows the interpretation of a thing. And a thing is the Hebrew word 1697, dabar, which is referring to the word of God. For example, we read in Genesis 40, verses 5 to 8, "And they dreamed a dream, both of them, each man his dream in one night, each man according to the interpretation of his dream. The butler and the baker of the king of Egypt, which were bound in the prison. And Joseph came in unto them in the morning, and looked upon them, and behold, they were sad. And he asked Pharaoh's officers that were with him in the ward of his lord's house, saying, Wherefore look ye so sadly today? And they said unto him, We have dreamed a dream, and there is no interpreter of it. And Joseph said unto them, Do not interpretations belong to God? Tell me them, I pray you. But God reveals his interpretations of his word to his people as they study the Bible as commanded by God in 1 Corinthians 2, verses 12 and 13. Now we have received not the spirit of the world, but the spirit which is of God, that we might know the things that are freely given to us of God, which things also we speak, not in the words which man's wisdom teacheth, but which the Holy Ghost teacheth, comparing spiritual things with spiritual." The next verses that are sung are Ecclesiastes 8, verses 5 and 6. "Whoso keepeth the commandment shall feel no evil thing, and a wise man's heart discerneth both time and judgment, because to every purpose there is time and judgment. Therefore the misery of man is great upon him." In this context, the wise man's heart is referring to God's elect, who have been given the interpretation of time and judgment by God. They understand that God is hidden in his word, the Bible, but recently revealed to his people, the biblical calendar of history that provides the dates for important past and future events. For example, the Bible tells us in Genesis 7, that the flood of Noah's day occurred on the 17th day of the second month of Noah's 600th year. This was the year 4990 BC, according to our Gregorian calendar, when God brought this physical wrath upon the whole world. We have learned from the Bible that May 21, 2011,

was also the 17th day of the second month of the Hebrew calendar, and that it was exactly 7,000 years from 4990 BC. May 21, 2011 was the day that God began to pour out his spiritual wrath upon the whole world. And there is much biblical evidence that the end of the world will be in 2033. God gave Noah and his family and all the animals 7 days to get into the ark before he shut the door. This was a historical parable pointing to the fact that God gave his elect 7 days or 7,000 years to seek safety from God's wrath before God shut the door to salvation. This truth is summarized in 2 Peter 3, verses 6 to 8, where we read, "Whereby the world that then was, being overflowed with water, perished, but the heavens and the earth which are now, by the same word, are kept in store, reserved unto fire against the day of judgment and perdition of ungodly men. But, beloved, be not ignorant of this one thing, that one day is with the Lord as 1,000 years, and 1,000 years as one day." The next verses that are sung are Ecclesiastes 8:3, then 8:4, and then 8:2 in this order. Ecclesiastes 8:3 and 4 reads, "Be not hasty to go out of his sight, stand not in an evil thing, for he doeth whatsoever pleaseth him. Where the word of a king is, there is power, and who may say unto him, What doest thou?" Ecclesiastes 8, verse 2 says, "I counsel thee to keep the king's commandment, and that in regard of the oath of God." Only God's elect can be said to keep the king's commandment because Jesus Christ already kept it perfectly on their behalf. On the other hand, those that are not saved are standing in an evil thing, and they will suffer the wrath of God and not be able to stop it or flee from it. Daniel 4:35 addresses the calamity of the unsaved of the world, where we read, "And all the inhabitants of the earth are reputed as nothing, and he doeth according to his will in the army of heaven and among the inhabitants of the earth, and none can stay his hand or say unto him, What doest thou?" The last stanza of our hymn is Ecclesiastes 8, verse 12, where we read, "Though a sinner do evil 100 times, and his days be prolonged, yet surely I know that it shall be well with them that fear God, which fear before him." And 100 times points to the complete evil of the unsaved sinner. And even though their days may be prolonged on this earth, their final end is annihilation. On the other hand, God's elect will fear God, and their dwelling will be with God forever and ever in the new heavens and the new earth. We read in Isaiah 3, verses 10 and 11, "Say ye to the righteous, that it shall be well with him, for they shall eat the fruit of their doings. Woe unto the wicked! It shall be ill with him, for the reward of his hands shall be given him." And now let's listen to the hymn, "The King's Commandment."

Hello, everyone. This is Bobby Seeby, and our last hymn this week on Scripture and Song is Jesus Lead Me All the Way, and this is part two. Last time we looked at the first two stanzas and noted how this is a song written by the music team at eBible Fellowship, and it expresses the deep desire of the elect child of God to be led by the Lord Jesus through the difficulties of this present world. And this includes our current day of spiritual judgment upon the world, as well as into the world to come. We're going to pick up in the third stanza where we sing, When in sorrow's grasp, my soul it is downcast, Jesus stay with me and my comfort be. This follows the stanza that we looked at last time, which has the words, When in sin I fall, Jesus, hear my call. And it is sin that can very easily lead us to be sorrowful as we transgress God's righteous law and grieve the indwelling Holy Spirit. It's possible for a child of God to be cast down. We read about this in Psalm 42, verse 6, where it says, O my God, my soul is cast down within me. Therefore will I remember thee from the land of Jordan, and of the Hermonites from the hill Mizar. And the question asked preceding this, in Psalm 42, verse 5, Why art thou cast down, O my soul? And why art thou disquieted in me? Hope thou in God, for I shall yet praise him for the help of his countenance. We know that we shouldn't be cast down. Instead, we should praise God for the help of his countenance. And that word help is most often translated as salvation. We praise God for his magnificent salvation program, wherein he bestowed tremendous grace upon his elect who were not worthy of the least of his mercies. We thank the Lord that he comforts those who are cast down, as we read in 2 Corinthians 7, verse 6. 2 Corinthians 7, verse 6 says, Nevertheless, God, that comforteth those that are cast down, comforted us by the coming of Titus. And how does God comfort us? We know he comforts us through his word. Thy rod and thy staff, they comfort me, like it says in Psalm 23. And the rod and the staff represent the word of God. As we dwell upon the precious promises of the Bible, we are comforted. Because God is true and the very essence of goodness. He cannot lie. He does not promise things and then fail to deliver. We are also comforted when we dwell upon the coming rapture, like we read in 1 Thessalonians chapter 4, where God instructs us to comfort one another with these words, and that follows a description of the elect being raised up to forever be with the Lord, which is to occur on the last day of earth's existence. In the fourth stanza of Jesus Lead Me All the Way, we find the words, Now in judgment day, help me to obey. Thy true word divine, make my heart incline. Jesus, teach me line by line. In this current day of judgment, which began on May 21st, 2011, we ask that God would help us to obey him, like we would do at any other time in history, where God's people always sought to be faithful and true. But we can see there is additional emphasis on how we want to obey God's commands, given specifically for our day, which includes the feeding of his sheep, and to prophesy again. As we see the increased outreach presently taking place at eBible Fellowship, we can see that God is opening up opportunities for the ministry. May God enable us to broadcast and publish the truth from his word to all the world so each one of God's elect is reached and nourished. The fourth stanza continues with the words, By thy book revealed, all thou hast unsealed. This is making reference to the sealing up of God's word until the time of the end, which we read about in Daniel 12. Later, in Revelation 5,
we read of the Lamb, who is the Lord Jesus Christ, unsealing the book. This occurred at the start of the Great Tribulation, when God removed the seals from His Word and began opening up more and more truth from His Word in a way never seen before. We thank God for doing this and enabling us to have more understanding of many doctrines. The fifth and final stanza of Jesus Lead Me All the Way speaks of the longing of the child of God to depart and to be with Christ, which is far better. We sing here, On earth's final day, come take me away, where I long to be, safe at home with thee, throughout all eternity. What a blessing to sing and dwell upon these words, when God's people will be free from the sin which doth so easily beset us, and the sin that is everywhere around us, and to be forever safe and secure in heaven, to be in a place where there is no more curse, no more illness, no sorrow, nor tears. As biblical evidence points to the year 2033 as being the time when this will occur, may we continually look unto this coming day of God and be comforted by thoughts of the glorious eternity that awaits. Let's close with a word of prayer. Heavenly Father, we thank Thee for Thy continual leading and guiding and directing us in this life. May it be, Father, that in all Thy ways we would acknowledge Thee and that Thou would direct our paths. We thank Thee, Father, for the glorious truths that Thou hast opened up at this time of the end, and may it be that Thou would continue to open up our understanding in this day of revelation of the righteous judgment of God. And Father, we pray these things in Jesus' name, amen. And now let's close out this week's scripture and song with Jesus, Lead Me All the Way.

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0: We welcome you to eBible Fellowship's Bible Reading Program. We read in 2 Timothy 3, verse 16, "All Scripture is given by inspiration of God and is profitable for doctrine, for reproof, for correction, for instruction in righteousness." Now, let's begin our Bible Reading Program.
1: The Second Epistle of Paul the Apostle to the Thessalonians, Chapter 1. Paul and Silvanus and Timotheus, unto the Church of the Thessalonians in God our Father and the Lord Jesus Christ. Grace unto you and peace from God our Father and the Lord Jesus Christ. We are bound to thank God always for you, brethren, as it is meet, because that your faith groweth exceedingly, and the charity of every one of you all toward each other aboundeth, so that we ourselves glory in you in the churches of God for your patience and faith in all your persecutions and tribulations that ye endure, which is a manifest token of the righteous judgment of God, that ye may be counted worthy of the kingdom of God for which ye also suffer, seeing it is a righteous thing with God to recompense tribulation to them that trouble you. And to you who are troubled, rest with us when the Lord Jesus shall be revealed from heaven with his mighty angels, in flaming fire taking vengeance on them that know not God and that obey not the gospel of our Lord Jesus Christ, who shall be punished with everlasting destruction from the presence of the Lord and from the glory of his power, when he shall come to be glorified in his saints, and to be admired in all them that believe, because our testimony among you is believed in that day. Wherefore also we pray always for you, that our God would count you worthy of this calling, and fulfill all the good pleasure of his goodness, and the work of faith with power, that the name of our Lord Jesus Christ may be glorified in you and ye in him, according to the grace of our God and the Lord Jesus Christ. 2 Thessalonians Chapter 2. Now we beseech you, brethren, by the coming of our Lord Jesus Christ, and by our gathering together unto him, that ye be not soon shaken in mind, or be troubled, neither by spirit, nor by word, nor by letter as from us, as that the day of Christ is at hand. Let no man deceive you by any means, for that day shall not come, except there come a falling away first, and that man of sin be revealed, the son of perdition, who opposeth and exalteth himself above all that is called God, or that is worshipped, so that he as God sitteth in the temple of God, showing himself that he is God. Remember ye not that when I was yet with you I told you these things? And now ye know what withholdeth, that he might be revealed in his time. For the mystery of iniquity doth already work, only he who now letteth will let, until he be taken out of the way. And then shall that wicked be revealed, whom the Lord shall consume with the spirit of his mouth, and shall destroy with the brightness of his coming, even him whose coming is after the working of Satan with all power and signs and lying wonders, and with all deceivableness of unrighteousness in them that perish, because they received not the love of the truth, that they might be saved. And for this cause God shall send them strong delusion, that they should believe a lie, that they all might be damned who believe not in the truth, but had pleasure in unrighteousness. But we are bound to give thanks always to God for you, brethren, beloved of the Lord, because God hath from the beginning chosen you to salvation, through sanctification of the Spirit and belief of the truth, whereunto he called you by our gospel to the obtaining of the glory of our Lord Jesus Christ. Therefore, brethren, stand fast, and hold the traditions which ye have been taught, whether by word or our epistle. Now our Lord Jesus Christ himself, and God, even our Father, which hath loved us and hath given us everlasting consolation and good hope through grace, comfort your hearts, and establish you in every good word and work. 2 Thessalonians Chapter 3. Finally, brethren, pray for us that the word of the Lord may have free course, and be glorified even as it is with you, and that we may be delivered from unreasonable and wicked men, for all men have not faith. But the Lord is faithful, who shall establish you and keep you from evil. And we have confidence in the Lord touching you, that ye both do and will do the things which we command you. And the Lord direct your hearts into the love of God, and into the patient waiting for Christ. Now we command you, brethren, in the name of our Lord Jesus Christ, that ye withdraw yourselves from every brother that walketh disorderly, and not after the tradition which he received of us. For yourselves know how ye ought to follow us, for we behaved not ourselves disorderly among you. Neither did we eat any man's bread for naught, but wrought with labor and travail night and day, that we might not be chargeable to any of you. Not because we have not power, but to make ourselves an ensample unto you to follow us. For even when we were with you, this we commanded you, that if any would not work, neither should he eat. For we hear that there are some which walk among you disorderly, working not at all, but are busybodies. Now them that are such we command and exhort by our Lord Jesus Christ, that with quietness they work, and eat their own bread. But ye, brethren, be not weary in well-doing. And if any man obey not our word by this epistle, note that man, and have no company with him, that he may be ashamed. Yet count him not as an enemy, but admonish him as a brother. Now the Lord of peace himself give you peace always by all means. The Lord be with you all. The salutation of Paul with mine own hand, which is the token in every epistle, so I write. The grace of our Lord Jesus Christ be with you all. Amen.

The First Epistle of Paul the Apostle to Timothy. Chapter 1. Paul, an apostle of Jesus Christ by the commandment of God our Savior, and Lord Jesus Christ, which is our hope, unto Timothy, my own son in the faith, grace, mercy, and peace from God our Father, and Jesus Christ our Lord. As I besought thee to abide still at Ephesus when I went into Macedonia, that thou mightest charge some that they teach no other doctrine, neither give heed to fables and endless genealogies, which minister questions rather than godly edifying which is in faith, so do. Now the end of the commandment is charity out of a pure heart, and of a good conscience, and of faith unfeigned, from which some, having swerved, have turned aside unto vain jangling, desiring to be teachers of the law, understanding neither what they say, nor whereof they affirm. But we know that the law is good, if a man use it lawfully, knowing this, that the law is not made for a righteous man, but for the lawless and disobedient, for the ungodly and for sinners, for unholy and profane, for murderers of fathers and murderers of mothers, for manslayers, for whoremongers, for them that defile themselves with mankind, for men-stealers, for liars, for perjured persons, and if there be any other thing that is contrary to sound doctrine, according to the glorious gospel of the blessed God, which was committed to my trust. And I thank Christ Jesus our Lord, who hath enabled me, for that he counted me faithful, putting me into the ministry, who was before a blasphemer, and a persecutor, and injurious, but I obtained mercy because I did it ignorantly in unbelief. And the grace of our Lord was exceeding abundant with faith and love which is in Christ Jesus. This is a faithful saying, and worthy of all acceptation, that Christ Jesus came into the world to save sinners, of whom I am chief. Howbeit for this cause I obtained mercy, that in me first Jesus Christ might show forth all long-suffering, for a pattern to them which should hereafter believe on him to life everlasting. Now unto the King eternal, immortal, invisible, the only wise God be honor and glory for ever and ever. Amen. This charge I commit unto thee, son Timothy, according to the prophecies which went before on thee, that thou by them mightest war a good warfare, holding faith and a good conscience, which some having put away concerning faith have made shipwreck, of whom is Hymenaeus and Alexander, whom I have delivered unto Satan, that they may learn not to blaspheme. 1 Timothy Chapter 2. I exhort therefore that, first of all, supplications, prayers, intercessions and giving of thanks be made for all men, for kings, and for all that are in authority, that we may lead a quiet and peaceable life in all godliness and honesty. For this is good and acceptable in the sight of God our Savior, who will have all men to be saved and to come unto the knowledge of the truth. For there is one God, and one mediator between God and men, the man Christ Jesus, who gave himself a ransom for all, to be testified in due time. Whereunto I am ordained a preacher and an apostle, I speak the truth in Christ and lie not, a teacher of the Gentiles in faith and verity. I will therefore that men pray everywhere, lifting up holy hands without wrath and doubting. In like manner also that women adorn themselves in modest apparel, with shamefacedness and sobriety, not with broidered hair, or gold, or pearls, or costly array, but which becometh women professing godliness, with good works. Let the women learn in silence with all subjection. But I suffer not a woman to teach, nor to usurp authority over the man, but to be in silence. For Adam was first formed, then Eve. And Adam was not deceived, but the woman being deceived was in the transgression. Notwithstanding, she shall be saved in childbearing, if they continue in faith and charity and holiness with sobriety. 1 Timothy
chapter 3. This is a true saying, if a man desire the office of a bishop, he desireth a good work. A bishop then must be blameless, the husband of one wife, vigilant, sober, of good behavior, given to hospitality, apt to teach, not given to wine, no striker, not greedy of filthy lucre, but patient, not a brawler, not covetous, one that ruleth well his own house, having his children in subjection with all gravity. For if a man know not how to rule his own house, how shall he take care of the church of God? Not a novice, lest being lifted up with pride, he fall into the condemnation of the devil. Moreover, he must have a good report of them which are without, lest he fall into reproach and the snare of the devil. Likewise must the deacons be grave, not double-tongued, not given to much wine, not greedy of filthy lucre, holding the mystery of the faith in a pure conscience. And let these also first be proved, then let them use the office of a deacon, being found blameless. Even so must their wives be grave, not slanderers, sober, faithful in all things. Let the deacons be the husbands of one wife, ruling their children and their own houses well. For they that have used the office of a deacon well, purchase to themselves a good degree and great boldness in the faith which is in Christ Jesus. These things write I unto thee, hoping to come unto thee shortly. But if I tarry long, that thou mayest know how thou oughtest to behave thyself in the house of God, which is the church of the living God, the pillar and ground of the truth. And without controversy, great is the mystery of godliness. God was manifest in the flesh, justified in the Spirit, seen of angels, preached unto the Gentiles, believed on in the world, received up into glory.

1 Timothy Chapter 4. Now the Spirit speaketh expressly, that in the latter times some shall depart from the faith, giving heed to seducing spirits and doctrines of devils, speaking lies and hypocrisy, having their conscience seared with a hot iron, forbidding to marry, and commanding to abstain from meats, which God hath created to be received with thanksgiving of them which believe and know the truth. For every creature of God is good, and nothing to be refused, if it be received with thanksgiving. For it is sanctified by the word of God and prayer. If thou put the brethren in remembrance of these things, thou shalt be a good minister of Jesus Christ, nourished up in the words of faith and of good doctrine, whereunto thou hast attained. But refuse profane and old wives' fables, and exercise thyself rather unto godliness. For bodily exercise profiteth little, but godliness is profitable unto all things, having promise of the life that now is, and of that which is to come. This is a faithful saying, and worthy of all acceptation. For therefore we both labor and suffer reproach, because we trust in the living God, who is the Savior of all men, specially of those that believe. These things command and teach. Let no man despise thy youth, but be thou an example of the believers in word, in conversation, in charity, in spirit, in faith, in purity. Till I come, give attendance to reading, to exhortation, to doctrine. Neglect not the gift that is in thee, which was given thee by prophecy, with the laying on of the hands of the presbytery. Meditate upon these things, give thyself wholly to them, that thy profiting may appear to all. Take heed unto thyself, and unto the doctrine. Continue in them, for in doing this thou shalt both save thyself and them that hear thee. 1 Timothy Chapter 5. Rebuke not an elder, but entreat him as a father, and the younger men as brethren, the elder women as mothers, the younger as sisters, with all purity. Honor widows that are widows indeed. But if any widow have children or nephews, let them learn first to show piety at home, and to requite their parents. For that is good and acceptable before God. Now she that is a widow indeed, and desolate, trusteth in God, and continueth in supplications and prayers night and day. But she that liveth in pleasure is dead while she liveth. And these things give in charge, that they may be blameless. But if any provide not for his own, and specially for those of his own house, he hath denied the faith, and is worse than an infidel. Let not a widow be taken into the number under 80 years old, having been the wife of one man, well reported of for good works, if she have brought up children, if she have lodged strangers, if she have washed the saints' feet, if she have relieved the afflicted, if she have diligently followed every good work. But the younger widows refuse, for when they have begun to wax wanton against Christ, they will marry, having damnation because they have cast off their first faith. And withal they learn to be idle, wandering about from house to house, and not only idle but tattlers also and busybodies, speaking things which they ought not. I will therefore that the younger women marry, bear children, guide the house, give none occasion to the adversary to speak reproachfully. For some are already turned aside after Satan. If any man or woman that believeth have widows, let them relieve them, and let not the church be charged, that it may relieve them that are widows indeed. Let the elders that rule well be counted worthy of double honor, especially they who labor in the word and doctrine. For the Scripture saith, Thou shalt not muzzle the ox that treadeth out the corn, and the laborer is worthy of his reward. Against an elder receive not an accusation, but before 2 or 3 witnesses.
them that sin rebuke before all, that others also may fear. I charge thee before God, and the Lord Jesus Christ, and the elect angels, that thou observe these things without preferring one before another, doing nothing by partiality. Lay hands suddenly on no man, neither be partaker of other men's sins. Keep thyself pure. Drink no longer water, but use a little wine for thy stomach's sake, and thine often infirmities. Some men's sins are open beforehand, going before to judgment, and some men they follow after. Likewise also the good works of some are manifest beforehand, and they that are otherwise cannot be hid. 1 Timothy Chapter 6 Let as many servants as are under the yoke count their own masters worthy of all honor, that the name of God and his doctrine be not blasphemed. And they that have believing masters, let them not despise them because they are brethren, but rather do them service because they are faithful and beloved, partakers of the benefit. These things teach and exhort. If any man teach otherwise, and consent not to wholesome words, even the words of our Lord Jesus Christ, and to the doctrine which is according to godliness, he is proud, knowing nothing, but doting about questions and strifes of words, whereof cometh envy, strife, railings, evil surmisings, perverse disputings of men of corrupt minds, and destitute of the truth, supposing that gain is godliness. From such withdraw thyself. But godliness with contentment is great gain. For we brought nothing into this world, and it is certain we can carry nothing out. And having food and raiment, let us be therewith content. But they that will be rich fall into temptations and a snare, and into many foolish and hurtful lusts, which drown men in destruction and perdition. For the love of money is the root of all evil, which while some coveted after, they have erred from the faith, and pierced themselves through with many sorrows. But thou, O man of God, flee these things, and follow after righteousness, godliness, faith, love, patience, meekness. Fight the good fight of faith. Lay hold on each

0: whom no man hath seen, nor can see, to whom be honor and power everlasting. Amen. Charge them that are rich in this world, that they be not high-minded, nor trust in uncertain riches, but in the living God, who giveth us richly all things to enjoy, that they do good, that they be rich in good works, ready to distribute, willing to communicate, laying up in store for themselves a good foundation against the time to come, that they may lay hold on eternal life. O Timothy, keep that which is committed to thy trust, avoiding profane and vain babblings and oppositions of science falsely so called, which some professing have erred concerning the faith. Grace be with thee. Amen.
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Greetings, everyone. This is Bob Grandy welcoming you to eBible Fellowship's program called Where's That Bible Verse? God tells us in Romans 15, verse 4, "For whatsoever things were written aforetime were written for our learning, that we through patience and comfort of the Scriptures might have hope." During this time, I'll slowly read and then repeat 5 random verses from the King James Bible, but I will not tell you where they are located in God's Word, the Bible. So listen carefully and try to identify which Bible book, chapter, and even the verse number where each verse can be found. Here's the first verse. "And the earth was without form and void, and darkness was upon the face of the deep. And the Spirit of God moved upon the face of the waters." I'll read it again. "And the earth was without form and void, and darkness was upon the face of the deep. And the Spirit of God moved upon the face of the waters." Here's the second verse. "And the angels which kept not their first estate, but left their own habitation, He hath reserved in everlasting chains under darkness unto the judgment of the great day." And I'll read it again. "And the angels which kept not their first estate, but left their own habitation, He hath reserved in everlasting chains under darkness unto the judgment of the great day." Here's the third verse. "For every one that curseth his father or his mother shall be surely put to death. He hath cursed his father or his mother. His blood shall be upon him." And I'll repeat that. "For every one that curseth his father or his mother shall be surely put to death. He hath cursed his father or his mother. His blood shall be upon him." Here's verse number 4. "The aged women likewise, that they be in behavior as becometh holiness, not false accusers, not given to much wine, teachers of good things." Here it is again. "The aged women likewise, that they be in behavior as becometh holiness, not false accusers, not given to much wine, teachers of good things." And here's verse number 5. "And Esther said, The adversary and enemy is this wicked Haman. Then Haman was afraid before the king and the queen." I'll read it again. "And Esther said, The adversary and enemy is this wicked Haman. Then Haman was afraid before the king and the queen." Okay, we'll be back in a moment to discover where these scriptures are located in God's Word, the Bible.

Okay, it's time to find out where today's verses are found in the Bible. Here's the first verse. And the earth was without form and void, and darkness was upon the face of the deep. And the Spirit of God moved upon the face of the waters. That verse is found in Genesis chapter 1, verse 2. Genesis 1, verse 2. Here's verse number 2. And the angels which kept not their first estate, but left their own habitation, he hath reserved in everlasting chains under darkness unto the judgment of the great day. And that verse is found in Jude, verse 6. Jude, verse 6. Here's the third verse. For everyone that curseth his father or his mother shall be surely put to death. He hath cursed his father or his mother. His blood shall be upon him. And that verse is found in Leviticus chapter 20, verse 9. Leviticus 20, verse 9. Here's verse number 4. The aged women likewise, that they be in behavior as becometh holiness, not false accusers, not given to much wine, teachers of good things. And that verse is found in Titus, chapter 2, verse 3. Titus 2, verse 3. And here's verse number 5. And Esther said, the adversary and enemy is this wicked Haman. Then Haman was afraid before the king and the queen. And that verse is from the book of Esther, chapter 7, verse 6. Esther 7, verse 6. Thank you for joining us today to discover where's that Bible verse? And remember what God tells us in Psalm 119, verse 105. Thy word is a lamp unto my feet and a light unto my path.

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3: 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Some people might think, well, I don't want to go on Zoom. I don't necessarily want to show my face. Well, you don't have to. There is an option on Zoom where there is no image at all. It's like a black screen, and you don't even have to give your name, I believe. So it could be done anonymously, just like a phone call. But however, there's many ways of reaching us, of listening to this program as it's live streamed on YouTube, on X, on Facebook, and I think also on our website. And that's something we want to really look more towards doing in the future, is having people come to our website in order to watch the live stream and chat. I believe Carl has said there is an ability for people to chat on the live stream on the website, and he can correct me about that if I'm wrong. That would be nice, because on our website we have a great deal of material, and that's where we would like people to go, especially if someone's joining us from another country. They would be able perhaps to find their own language, but anyway, there's various ways. However you're joining us, we're glad you're with us today, and if you have a Bible question, feel free to call. So let's go to our first caller this afternoon. Welcome to our program. Please go ahead with your call.
4: Hello, Chris. Hi. Hello. I have a question. It's on my phone. Can you hear me now?
3: Yes, we can hear you. We can hear you. Please,
4: yes,
3: go ahead.
4: I'm outside in the comment. One second, Crystal. Yes, Chris. Ecclesiastes chapter 3, verses 1 and 2.
3: Ecclesiastes chapter 3. it says in verse 1, To everything there is a season, and a time to every purpose under the heaven, a time to be born and a time to die, a time to plant and a time to pluck up that which is planted.
4: Okay, now I'm a little confused, because what happens if you drink or booze or you smoker, and aren't you kind of like cutting your life short? But I guess God would forgive then if you were a believer. Is that how it works?
3: Well, yeah, if we're doing something harmful to ourselves, it over the course of time, it destroys the body. It's killing the body. And that would be a form of really self-murder. We're killing ourselves slowly, and we don't want to do that. And God commands us not to drink. It's not for kings to drink wine or strong drink. We read in Proverbs, and there's no command directly like that not to smoke. But again, smoking is harmful. It is something bad for us, and it's also it's addictive, and it is often used as something to kind of steady our nerves, to prevent anxiety, which is ironic, because someone might, when they're feeling a little antsy, a little anxious, they want something to do, they light up a cigarette, and what it leads to is causing more of that feeling every time, after a few minutes, now I got to do it again. Whereas if they just deal with the anxious feeling to begin with, it would save them, a ton of problems, health problems and nervous problems and all kinds of things. And rather than lighting up a cigarette to ward off anxiety, they could write on an index card, Philippians 4:6-7, be anxious for nothing, but in everything, by prayer and supplication with thanksgiving, let your requests be made known unto God, and the peace of God, which passeth all understanding, shall keep your hearts and minds in Christ Jesus. Write that on a card rather than, reach for the pack of cigarettes. You reach for the card because you don't have that pack of cigarettes. You threw them out, and you read the verse. Be anxious for nothing. Let me try to memorize this. And you're working on it, and the feeling, the desire for a cigarette will pass, and 10 minutes later it might come back. Well, there's many verses that deal with fear and anxiety, and we could write a bunch of them down and just pull out a card. Replace the cigarette with scripture. It is, of course, perfectly healthy to mind, body, and soul to read the Bible, study the Bible, and it's also a good thing to be addicted to. The Bible, I think, does use the word addicted once. Addicted to the ministry of the saints, which is a good thing to be addicted to in a right way if you're bringing the true gospel. And God tells us to study to show yourselves approved, a workman that needeth not to be ashamed. He's commanding us to study, to read the word, forget not. If we have something, and I don't know if there is anything else in the world I know, you know, we have to regularly eat. We have to regularly drink water at least. And so our bodies require that. So it's not really addiction. That's to stay alive. But our soul requires the Bible, definitely for life. And it's just perfectly healthy that we can partake and partake and partake as long as we fulfill the things it tells us to do, such as, you know, we have to work heartily as to the Lord. So if we're at work, you know, we're going to put the Bible down in order to fulfill what the Bible tells us to do, to work. Or if we're with family, the Bible tells us, husbands, love your wives, raise your children. And we want to talk to our family and communicate with them. But we would bring the Bible into that. Yet for the most part, rather than so many negative things, and sin is negative, always negative, might have some pleasure associated with it. And that, to tell you the truth, is more often initial pleasure, the excitement, you know, the pleasure of doing something I shouldn't do, and you get all excited and you do it, and maybe you feel that excitement, you know, like a teenager several times, but it wears off. And after a while, the pleasure of sin diminishes, turns often to misery of sin, to the one thing it had going for it was it gave me a little excitement in my life. And now it's so boring and dull and empty, and I feel miserable when I do it. It even loses that. There is nothing worthwhile about sin. And yet, how much time does sin take in our lives? If we're just, you know, turning on shows that are full of sin, we're sinning. It's just having proxies, sin and in our place, we're enjoying the stealing, the killing, the, you know, whatever we're watching on the screen or we're taking in with our eyes, the sex, we're enjoying that. And so it's sin on our part as well. And how many hours to read the novel, to read the book that's all about sin? If it wasn't about sin, we wouldn't be interested in it. Just like the Bible. It's why people aren't interested in the Bible. It's why they're not jumping into the Bible. Because when you read the Bible, you're not sinning. You're not sinning. God somehow has sanctified it, purified it. That's why it's holy. So you can even read things that are dealing with adultery and murder in the Bible, but it's not sin. It's all pure from God's perspective. And that's why people of the world, certainly little to no interest, zero interest. It does not entice them, excite them. You have to look to dark, ugly, filthy, rotten things for that due to the sinful nature of man. Desperately wicked, deceitful heart above all things is attracted to like things that are like that heart. But anyway, as far as the time here, there's a time to be born, time to die statement. We've learned the time to be born identifies with the day of salvation, the time to die, the day of judgment, a time to plant. And a time to pluck up that which is planted. So here God is contrasting. When was the time to plant? The parable of the sower. The parable of the sower. Christ is the sower, sowing the seed, which is the word of God, upon the hearts of men. It was the day of salvation. See how that fits with a time to be born, a time to sow, and a time to pluck up that which is planted. Harvest. So This could have application to the sowing and then harvest of souls from the church, and then sowing and harvest of souls of the latter rain to the nations of the world. So we're in the time of plucking up, reaping the harvest, and it's also the time of the dead. But thank you for calling and sharing. And let's go to the next person on the phone today. Welcome to our program. Please go ahead with your call.
5: Good afternoon, Chris. Can we take a look at 1 Kings 17, 18 to 24?
3: 1 Kings 17, 18. I'll start in verse 17. 1 Kings 17, verse 17. And it came to pass after these things that the son of the woman, the mistress of the house, fell sick. And his sickness was so sore that there was no breath left in him. And she said unto Elijah, "What have I to do with thee, O thou man of God? Art thou come unto me to call my sin to remembrance and to slay my son?" And he said unto her, "Give me thy son." And he took him out of her bosom and carried him up into a loft where he abode and laid him upon his own bed. And he cried unto Jehovah and said, "O Jehovah my God, hast thou also brought evil upon the widow with whom I sojourn by slaying her son?" And he stretched himself upon the child three times and cried unto Jehovah and said, "O Jehovah, my God, I pray thee, let this child's soul come into him again." And Jehovah heard the voice of Elijah, and the soul of the child came into him again, and he revived. Excuse me. And Elijah took the child and brought him down out of the chamber into the house and delivered him unto his mother. And Elijah said, "See, thy son liveth." And the woman said unto Elijah, "Now by this I know that thou art a man of God, and that the word of Jehovah in thy mouth is truth."
5: Okay, and John chapter 11, 41 to 43.
3: John 11, 41. Then they took away the stone from the place where the dead was laid. And Jesus lifted up his eyes and said, "Father, I thank thee that thou hast heard me. And I knew that thou hearest me always. But because of the people which stand by, I said it, that they may believe that thou hast sent me." And when he thus had spoken, he cried with a loud voice, "Lazarus, come forth." And he that was dead came forth, bound hand and foot with grave clothes, and his face was bound about with a napkin. Jesus saith unto them, "Loose him and let him go."
5: Two more verses. Proverbs 15, 29.
3: Proverbs 15. In verse 29, Jehovah is far from the wicked, but he heareth the prayer of the righteous.
5: And James 5, 15.
3: James 5. James 5:15. And the prayer of faith shall save the sick, and the Lord shall raise him up. And if he have committed sins, they shall be forgiven him.
5: Okay. The words I'm focused on, the word hearing.
3: Back in 1 Kings.
5: Yes. So I looked at the Green translation and it says Jehovah listens to the voice of Elijah. My question to you, Chris, is if the believer elect hearkens to the Bible, that means they're being obedient, correct? But what does it mean when God hears the elect? I'm just trying to understand that. If you can explain.
3: Well, we know as far as prayer is concerned, that God will hear if it's according to his will, as it says in 1 John. In 1 John chapter 5 in verse 14. And this is the confidence that we have in him, that if we ask anything according to his will, he heareth us. And if we know that he hear us, whatsoever we ask, we know that we have the petitions that we desired of him. If any man see his brother sin a sin, which is not unto death, he shall... Well, that's something else. Okay, so when we pray, we should remind ourselves of this, and pray as Christ prayed in the garden, not my will, but thine be done. And that is true of our prayer as it was of his, that if we pray according to his will, it will be done. If our prayer is not according to God's will, it will not be done. And this is how we understand when we're praying for a loved one or a person, maybe a coworker, anyone. And maybe we prayed a long time, 20 years, 30 years, and we're praying in the time of salvation that they might be saved. And after that, in this time, that God might have saved them in the day of salvation and would draw them. But then the person dies without any indication that they ever even read the Bible or picked up the Bible or had any interest in the Bible. They were engaged in the things of the world, drinking, smoking, cursing, and then they die. So did God not hear our prayer? Well, he did not answer it in the way that we desired for him to answer it. Our prayer was, oh Lord, in the day of salvation, have mercy. And apparently from everything we can tell from the individual who died, he died unsaved. He died unsaved. It was not according to the will of God. And we can see why that has to be, because God saved a certain number of people, certain individuals. And so they're combined a great multitude of perhaps 200 million. But there's billions of people in the world. And so if all the children of God are praying for their loved ones and their friends and their neighbors and the people they encounter at the time of salvation, in the day of salvation, oh, Lord, save this one. Well, we're praying for great numbers of people, and not everyone we pray for was predestinated by God, was elected to obtain salvation. And therefore, God cannot hear that prayer. It's impossible for him to hear that prayer in the way we would desire he hear it and save them, because he died for certain individuals. But if we're praying and praying and praying, and we don't know who, we might have 10 children, and we're praying for all 10 equally, oh God, in the day of salvation, save my children. And now at this time, having had mercy, have mercy on my children, all 10 of my children. Could it be that you might have saved them? Well, maybe out of the 10, there's 2 or 3. Or maybe one that were predestinated, that were elected, that God did apply his word to before the door shut on May 21, 2011. And so we're praying for all 10. And it turns out one is drawn by the Lord and comes to the truth of the Bible, comes to Christ, and

so many of your children were saved, but even one is tremendous, and we can thank God. Thank you, Lord. Thank you that you saved this one. So when it comes to raising the dead, and raising the dead is in the Bible often a picture of salvation. We do read that Elijah was used to raise the physically dead son of that woman, and Christ spoke and physically returned Lazarus to life. But Lazarus also happened to be a child of God. We don't know the spiritual condition of the boy in 1 Kings 17, but it's a picture of salvation, and the prayer of faith of the righteous, like it says in James 5, where we read again in James 5, 15, and the prayer of faith shall save the sick. That is referring to Christ. It's not our prayer of faith that we have faith and so we pray. No, it says the prayer of faith, and faith, Jesus is called faithful. In Revelation 19, it's his name. God is love. Christ is wisdom. Christ is the faith once delivered unto the saints from Jude. And here, it's the prayer of Christ that will save the sick, and the Lord will raise him up in the last day. And if he have committed sins, they shall be forgiven him. This is misread. And it's thought, well, if the congregation, Christians, were people of faith, and our prayers, as long as we believe, and you just have to believe, if you can believe, then your prayer of faith will save the sick. And they even would apply it to the physically sick. And misunderstanding, the Bible is about spiritual sickness, soul sickness, the soul deadness, the deadness that sin brings. And so this is completely misapplied to physically sick and the prayer of faith of the congregation. Well, how can you say it's the prayer of Christ? And it has to do with the spiritual condition of men. If we go to John 17, we find Jesus praying or telling us how he prays. It says in John 17, in verse 9, I pray for that. Well, let me back up to verse 6. I have manifested thy name unto the men which thou gavest me out of the world. And it's not just the apostles, it's all the elect. Thine they were, and thou gavest them me, and they have kept thy word. Now they have known that all things whatsoever thou hast given me are of thee. For I have given unto them the words which thou gavest me, and they have received them, and have known surely that I came out from thee. And they have believed that thou didst send me. I pray for them, the elect. I pray for them. I pray not for the world, but for them which thou hast given me, for they are thine. And just compare that to Ephesians 1, that says in verse 4, according as he has chosen us in him before the foundation of the world, that we should be holy and without blame before him in love, having predestinated us unto the adoption of children by Jesus Christ to himself, according to the good pleasure of his will, to the praise of the glory of his grace, wherein he has made us accepted in the beloved, us referred to.

0: as them in John 17. I pray for them specifically and not for the world. Not for the world. Jacob I love. I'll pray for Jacob. Esau I hated. I'll not pray for Jacob. I mean, or for Esau. And that's what Christ is saying, that I pray for them. So, all right, going back to James, James 5. The prayer of faith shall save the sick. Okay, and let's say there's a sick individual or whatever, and the congregation's praying. Oh, God, hear us. Hear us and heal this man. Heal this man. Well, first of all, it's fine to pray if someone has physical ailment, illness, disease, that the Lord might heal them, according to his will. We know his will be done. And how would God in our time, since the Bible's been completed, heal a person? Is someone going to lay hands on them and then they'll be healed? Absolutely not. That's impossible. That's impossible. God does not work that way since the Bible's been completed. There is no supernatural activity of God in that way. There's no legitimate supernatural healings where God is healing people. God is giving sight to the blind and someone has a withered hand and it's made whole, or leprosy and they're cleansed, or any kind of disease like cancer and God just, someone touches them and they're healed from from their disease. No, God's not working that way. God could heal using the body's natural chemistry, or God could heal using medicine that he has given men wisdom concerning, that may be applied in proper dose, and maybe that will cause the individual to recover, or maybe it's God's plan to just have something like cancer go into remission for a few years and then it returns and ultimately takes the person's life. But so many churches have made this subject a terrible mess. A terrible mess that takes glory from God, that denies the truth of the Bible and gives people false hope, false assurance. They lie to people about this. And we can pray for the individual. But our prayer as a child of God, we're praying, oh, Lord, if you would bring healing to my friend, bring healing to my loved one who has this awful disease. Nevertheless, not my will, but thine be done. And God will do according to his perfect will. He'll do that. This is more, the greater level in the Bible is always the spiritual. The deeper spiritual level is the greater, the primary level that we want to find and look into. Any kind of physical healing of an individual done by medicine or done by God working through a body's chemistry, you know, all that. That is temporary. It's temporary. The person, even if they're healed of a disease and the disease never returns, they will die. They will shortly die. That's the nature of living in a corrupt, cursed body, physical body, in a cursed world. Death will come to us. And that's why that's not the main focus of the Bible. The Bible's main focus is eternity, eternal life, eternal healing of the sin-sick soul. And so the prayer of faith, the prayer of Christ shall save the sick. It will save the sick. Because who's he praying for? I pray for them. I pray for them that I have elected to salvation. And how many of them were sin sick? All of them? All of them? We were children of wrath, even as others? How many of them are healed with the balm of Gilead, who is Christ himself, who have their sin sickness healed and taken from them? All of them given new hearts, new spirits, and now they have a living soul. They still have that sin-cursed body, but God has a remedy for that on the last day, the day of the resurrection, and the Lord shall raise him up. And if he have committed sins, they shall be forgiven him. You see how every statement fits in with the gospel, and it doesn't fit with outward physical healing of people. That it's just another area that's been so perverted by individuals that are professed Christians, but they're not true Christians. They haven't experienced the new birth and the indwelling spirit, who's a guide into truth, and therefore they can't find the truth. They might stumble on it and stumble off or away from it because they don't have a love of the truth. They don't have the guide, the spirit within to keep them on the right path, the narrow way. But thank you for calling and sharing. And before we go to the next caller, the number is 888-969-9883. And we have only a couple of callers on the line. When the callers finish, we will end the program. So, you know, sometimes people tend to hold back before they call. But if anyone out there does have a question, then you should probably call now. Okay, let's go to the next person on the phone. Welcome to our question and answer program. Please go ahead with your call.
1: Hi, Chris. Could you look at Luke 21, verses 25 and 26?
0: Luke 21, 25 or 35?
1: Yes, 25.
0: 25 and 26. And there shall be signs in the sun and in the moon and in the stars and upon the earth, distress of nations and perplexity, the sea and the waves roaring, men's hearts failing them for fear and for looking after those things which are coming on the earth, for the powers of heaven shall be shaken.
1: Yeah, I know you've gone over this verse many times, but I just need a little refresher, especially like you to, you know, just explain the verses, but particularly the phrase, the sea and the waves roaring, and the powers of heaven being shaken.
0: Well, yeah. So verse 25, we under the it's parallel to Matthew 24, 29, that tells us immediately after the tribulation, the sun will be darkened, the moon will not give its light, and the stars will fall. And here, though, we're helped to understand that it's signs. It says there shall be signs in the sun and in the moon and in the stars. And if the literal sun, you know, the great ball of fire up there, literally was darkened and the moon stopped giving its light and stars started falling, that is not a sign, or that would not be a sign of the end of the world. That would be the end of the world. You cannot have life on earth without the sun. It would be freezing temperatures quickly. And even before that, if stars are falling, and elsewhere we read stars fell to earth in Revelation 6, it says in verse 13, and the stars of heaven fell unto the earth. And so, people, they want to take the plain literal meaning of scripture. Okay, when you do, you have an impossibility. You have an impossibility. And also to add to that, over in Mark 13, it says in verse 32, or excuse me, 24, but in those days after that tribulation, parallel to Luke and Matthew, in those days after that tribulation, the sun shall be darkened, the moon shall not give her light, and the stars of heaven shall fall, and the powers that are in heaven shall be shaken. This gives us a little added information that tells us that after the tribulation, there's a period of time called those days. In those days after that tribulation, there's also a period of time in the tribulation called those days that Matthew 24 tells us about. So those days identifies with tribulation. There's those days of the Great Tribulation that concluded May 21, 2011. And then in those days after that tribulation, 23-year Great Tribulation, another period of time called those days, wherein the sun is dark, the moon does not give its light, and so forth. So that's why Luke 21, by saying there shall be signs in the sun, a sign is not the reality. A sign points to the reality. And that's what I meant. If the sun is literally darkened, that's a reality. That's a reality. If the moon's not giving its light, if stars are literally falling, that's the reality and not a sign. But since God tells us there are signs, we know that, as Jesus said, no sign will be given to this evil generation except the sign of Jonas, as Jonas was assigned to the Ninevites. Well, what is the sign of Jonas? In order to find out, you have to go read the book of Jonah. And the book of Jonah is in the Bible. So when, see, God, when people want to see a sign in heaven, that show us a sign, prove that you're who you say you are. And Jesus would say, an evil and adulterous generation seeketh after a visible sign, an outward external sign in the heaven. And no sign will be given that way, but the sign of the, he goes on to say, but the sign of the sun, the sign of Jonas. And that teaches us God will give signs, but they will be found in the Bible, in the scriptures. And so when it says there shall be signs in the sun, the moon, and the stars, we have to go to the scripture. What does the sun represent? What is the sun? The Lord God, Psalm 84, verse 10, I think, or 11. The Lord God is a sun, S-U-N, and a shield. The Lord God, Christ is the light of the world. The sun typifies Christ. And the moon, it reflects the light of the sun. The moon represents the law. And the law is the word of God, the Bible. And so the God himself is the light source. He's the sun, but he's given his word to reflect his glory, to reflect that glorious light. And so the word of God would shine forth in the day of salvation, could shine into the heart of the darkened heart of a sinner, enlighten his heart, save the sinner. And the stars were God's promise to Abraham that your seed will be as the stars of the heaven for multitude. So the seed, first instance Christ, but all the elect in Christ. So we are the stars that are falling. We were shining with in the day of salvation, we were the gospel lights. We were the stars that God had placed. And yet in the day of judgment, we come down. We are no longer evangelizing. We're no longer encouraging people to become saved, to go to God that he might save them. It says in Joel, in Joel 3, it says in the day, and this is in the context of judgment day, just like Matthew 24, 29, it says, just to show us the context of judgment day, verse 12, let the heathen or the nations be wakened and come up to the valley of Jehoshaphat, for there will I sit to judge all the heathen, all the nations round about. And then in verse 14, multitudes, multitudes in the valley of decision, for the day of Jehovah is near in the valley of decision. The sun and the moon shall be darkened, and the stars shall withdraw their shining. Withdraw their shining. That's interesting. What does God mean? Well, the word withdraw is translated as gather in relationship to harvest. You gather in the harvest. And so the stars, if we think of them as the elect, they were out there for almost, you know, the New Testament era, for the church age and the latter rain, shining, shining. It's the day of salvation. And encouraging people, go to God. He's a merciful God. The doors flung wide open in the second part of the Great Tribulation. But May 21, 2011, we stopped saying that. I haven't encouraged anyone to go to God. I used to, as many of us did, and I haven't done it now for 15 years. Encouraging, go to God. He's merciful. And cry, oh, Father, have mercy upon me, like blind Bartimaeus. I used to bring that up all the time, all the various scriptures where the Lord speaks of looking for him and crying for mercy. And I haven't done it for years because the word of God taught me I have to bring in my light, gather in, and we, the people of God, having learned that, share with others. And you have some out there, they're still maybe due to custom, they've always encouraged people, well, go to God, he's maybe, or told people, you know, maybe God will save you, and they haven't learned. And then they start hearing these things, you know, the revelation of the righteous judgment of God, and they realize, oh, I'm going to have to correct my speech, and I can't encourage, I'm wrong encouraging people to do that. So the stars themselves gather in their own shining. They cease that shining like gospel lights evangelizing the world. Well, going back to Luke 21, it says, after it said signs in the sun, in the moon, in the stars, and when people hear the believers, the elect, sharing these things, then they go to the Bible. They're now seeing the sign. They're seeing the sign, and they search the scriptures, and they realize, oh yeah, it can't be the literal sun is darkened when there's those days after that tribulation, and it's said to be a sign. And then they will themselves see the sign from the Bible. And so it identifies with May 21 Judgment Day and all these days after that sets the period of time, and upon the earth, distress of nations with perplexity. Now, perplexity is only used once here. It's 640. It's from 639. 639 is the word for doubt. It's the word doubt. it's also translated perplexed, 2 Corinthians 4:8 or Galatians 4:20, I stand in doubt of you, in John 13:22, it is translated doubting. Then the disciples looked one on another, doubting of whom he spake. That's when he said, one of you will betray me. So they don't know. They don't know. They're looking around. Is it I, or is it him, or and so there's confusion. Confusion. That was very much characteristic right after May 21, 2011. There was perplexity, distress of nations, and the word distress is only here in 2 Corinthians 2:4, where it is translated anguish in verse 4. For out of much affliction and anguish of heart, I wrote unto you with many tears, not that ye should be grieved, but that ye might know the love which I have more abundantly unto you. So the word anguish, anguish of heart, is this word translated distress. So upon the earth, anguish, distress of nations with perplexity, doubting, confusion. It was May 21, 2011, really Judgment Day, or since then, maybe people, the whole world heard that message, and right after has been this time period that has continued for years, years, and no one should think the affliction, the chaotic madness that's come upon the nations over these last several years now, that it's going away. It's not going to get better. It's not going to be fixed. That this is the day of judgment, and it's been, if anything, getting worse, a progression from since the date of May 21, 2011 for the nations. And there's confusion, confusion. People realize the world's not the same, but they can't put their finger on it. Something's off. Is it politics? Is it what is off? What is wrong? And no one knows, because they're not looking at the Bible, and God tells us what's wrong. It is the fact that the world, the inhabitants of the world, have become the objects of the wrath of God, and the sea and the waves roaring. Now, the sea is it's a word that can it can have various meanings. The sea can identify with the wrath of God. The Red Sea collapsed upon the Egyptians, killing them. There's one figure of the wrath of God. God flooded the whole world with water. Basically, the whole world became a sea, and the highest mountains were 15 cubits under the water. Christ speaks of, you will say to this mountain, be thou cast into the sea. So the sea consistently represents the wrath of God, as the deep, which is a translation of abysso. The Greek word translated bottomless pit is also likened to deep water. When the about 2,000 swine went off the cliff and went into the deep, into the abysso, that points to the wrath of God. And Revelation 13, the beast comes up out of the sea. There it's the word sea. It's not the word abysso, but that's telling us, because it's picturing Satan's loosing. Where is he coming from? We know from other scripture, from the bottomless pit, from the deep, the abysso. But in Revelation 13, 1, God uses the word sea, thereby relating the sea with the abyss, the bottomless pit with hell. So that's certain when Jonah is thrown overboard into the sea. Picture of Christ going under the wrath of God. And yet also there is the sea that represents the wicked. It's in Isaiah. It's at the very end of a chapter. I don't know exactly which one it is. I always forget. But God, oh, here it is, Isaiah 57. It says in verse 19, I create the fruit of the lips, peace, peace, to him that is far off and to him that is near, saith Jehovah, and I will heal him. Now notice that statement there, I will heal him. The prayer of faith will heal the sick. Has to do with the salvation. Christ is our peace. Verse 20, but the wicked are like the troubled sea when it cannot rest, whose waters cast up mire and dirt. The wicked are like the troubled sea. That's people. That's the unsaved people are like the troubled sea. And Revelation 17 tells us concerning Babylon and the whore was seated in sitteth upon many waters. Verse 1, I will show unto thee the judgment of the great whore that sitteth upon many waters. And then verse 5, upon her forehead was a name written, Mystery Babylon the Great, the mother of harlots and abominations of the earth. So seated upon many waters, upon many people. And that's confirmed when we read verse 15 of chapter 17. And he saith unto me, the waters which thou sawest where the whore sitteth are peoples and multitudes and nations and tongues. So that's a little confusing on one hand. Why is it that the sea can represent the wrath of God? And on the other hand, the sea, the troubled sea, but also it just says the waters in Revelation 17, doesn't say they're troubled there. The sea can represent the wicked, the unsaved people of the world. Well, the unsaved people of the world are under the wrath of God is one way of looking at it. And also they are used by God when he brings judgment. Which goes back to the raging of the waves in Luke 21, where it says, Luke 21, the sea and the waves roaring. Waves roaring reminds us. I don't know if it's the same word. My note's not too good on this. I have the Strong's numbers 2278, which does me no good because I didn't link it to anything else. I just have the number. But if we go to Jude, it says in Jude 12 and 13, speaking of false prophets, these are spots in your feasts of charity when they feast with you, feeding themselves without fear, clouds they are without water, carried about of winds, trees whose fruit withereth without fruit, twice dead, plucked up by the roots, raging waves of the sea, foaming out their own shame, wandering stars, to whom is reserved the blackness of darkness forever. Now, we're just talking about stars. Wandering stars are false professor, or they're professed Christians, false prophets. They are not true men. And so they would teach the gospel, but they're wandering stars. And likewise, they're likened to raging waves of the sea. So they're of the sea. The wicked are like a troubled sea. The raging waves of the sea would be especially those that identify with the gospel, and they come against the truth of the Bible. That, you know, many of the people of the world, they just turn from it, go away from it. These assail it, attack it. We have the example of the ship in Acts 27, and in the ship, in the Bible, a ship can typify the corporate church. And so the ship is it's grounded, it hits the rocks and it's stuck. And then we read that the waves destroy the hinder part of the ship in Acts 27. It says in verse 41, and falling into a place where two seas met, they ran the ship aground, and the forepart stuck fast and remained unmovable, but the hinder part was broken with the violence of the waves. The word broken is a form of luo, so it's loosed. It's loose. God is the one who bound the ship together, holding it fast. The end of the church age, he looses it. And so the ship representing the church, there is a portion of the church that's unmovable. That would be the Bible that remains, you know, the word of God endureth forever. And the word of God hasn't changed. It hasn't changed. It's in view here, I believe, where it's unmovable, but the hinder part is broken with the violence of the waves, and the hinder part would identify, you know, with the corporate body, the churches and congregations. The violence of the waves doing violence to the law would identify as false prophets, false Christians, emissaries of Satan, transforming themselves into angel into ministers of the gospel. They're teaching, especially at the end, opening up the church to the assault of Satan, with the charismatic movement. They're open to anything under the sun. Oh, what was your message from the Lord last night? Well, the Lord told me in a dream. The Lord gave me a vision, or I spoke in tongues. Here's what the Lord said. Let us speak it forth before the whole congregation, brother. And everyone comes together, and it's all evil. It's all wickedness. It's all vain, coming from man's wicked imagination. Or if there is anything supernatural at all, it's coming from Satan. It's coming, well, Satan would be the one stirring it up. Behind it, there are lies. He's the father of lies. And you have someone walk into a tongues church, you know, maybe an elected at this time. It's still a day of salvation, not yet saved. And he walks into the church, and everyone's, you know, doing this with their hands and speaking gibberish. And he's thinking to himself, they're mad. These people are crazy. And I just want to get out of here. So all that, you know, as far as the raging waves of the sea, we also see with the ship in the book of Jonah in chapter one, that the storm at sea, what's a storm? It's raging waves of the sea. That would identify with the dragon who gathered together the third part in Revelation chapter 12, at the first coming of Christ. And it says in Revelation 12, verse 4, and his tail, the tail, false prophet is the tail, his tail drew the third part of the stars of heaven and did cast them to the earth. Now, at this time, Israel's still the people of God, because it's referring to when the man child's born, and Satan Satan's attempt to kill him, Herod, one of the children killed. So the third part here is is representing not the church, but Israel, which was where you would find the elect at that time. And the third part of the stars of heaven cast them to the earth. The dragon stood before the woman, which was ready to be delivered, for to devour her child as soon as it was born. So Satan got involved, or had the leaders of Israel behind him, the teachers, the rabbis, the chief scribes. And we see that throughout the ministry of Christ. They were the ones coming against him, trying to kill him, trying to tempt him, and so forth. But the storm in Jonah 1 forces them finally to throw Jonah overboard. Christ goes to the cross, and that storm again coming, the sources from the people of God, Israel at that time, with the church, the ship in Acts 27, it's the corporate church, assailing the Bible, assailing God, assailing the kingdom of God, where the Bible's found, and it breaks apart the ship. Now, what God did, interestingly, at the time of the latter rain, when he sent the gospel to the world, well, you know how Israel in its time is where the gospel was found. The church in its time is where the gospel was found. God expanded that to the whole world. In the little season of latter rain, the world received abundance of gospel. It was, saturated. The word of God covered the earth like the waters cover the sea. And some lands more than others, but there was tremendous saturation, and so the we're seeing, I think, kind of some results of that with people in secular society talking about the Bible more, speaking about biblical things like annihilation, and is Israel really the people of God, or is it the elect? And those kinds of things, those kinds of discussions are ongoing. Well, the world received the gospel for about 17 years. And also, whenever someone receives the gospel, they receive responsibility for the gospel. They are then recipients of the gospel. And that could be in view. It would definitely include the churches ongoing, which are about 2 billion, and that, is pretty sizable number of the whole population of the world. They're ongoing in their rebellion against God, and that could be a part of that. But
1: Thank
0: thank
1: you so
0: you.
1: much, Chris. Thank you.
0: Thank you for calling and sharing. And let's go to the next caller today. Welcome to our question and answer program. Please go ahead with your call. Hello? Hello, can you hear me?
2: That caller might have stepped away, but I guess I'll just go next. My question is, let's see, just opening up here. So the other maybe it was like a week ago, there was a caller who had called in and was looking at like the moon cycle, or noticed that the number 19 was involved with like the life of Enoch, and was trying to see if somehow that tied in with like the moon cycle, the 19-year moon cycle. But
0: Well,
2: it just made
0: excuse me. I don't know anything about the moon cycle, the 19-year moon cycle, so I
2: Yeah.
0: really can't speak to that.
2: Well, no. Yeah, my question isn't about that. It's just he was bringing that up, and so it made me think of the number 19 just in the Bible in general, because it seems like there's certain numbers like that, like 19 and 41, that are a little harder to pinpoint the spiritual meaning. So my question is, could one way be figuring it out. Like for example, there's 1900 years from when Jacob turned 100, when he had his name changed to Israel, all the way to the birth of Christ. And that would be, it's exactly 1900 years. That would be 19 times 100. So could that be one way to try to figure out like the meaning of the number 19?
0: Well, that's the idea. We would, compile wherever we found it in whatever form. Like, if the number is actually stated by God somewhere, maybe directly 19 or multiples of 19. Maybe it's, like I think the caller mentioned 38. The man was 38 years in that condition. And it could be even more multiples and time relationships. Yeah. That also, and then, it's just like anything, right? How do we come to any doctrine? And trying to define a number would be a doctrine. Like the number 40 is a doctrine. It's a teaching of the Bible that when you see the number 40, you can expect to find testing and judgment. With the number 23, it's a doctrine. We see how it's used. 2300 evening mornings, that shows that's a significant to what you're asking, but that's directly stated in the Bible in Daniel 8. Yet we also see 23 musical instruments as we count them in Daniel 3. There and we learn, well, all the kings of Judah, if you count the first three kings that ruled over the unified Israel, Saul, David, and Solomon, and then all the kings of Israel after that were 20 more kings, 23 total, counting the first three. And then Israel in the north was destroyed. And likewise, 20 kings of Judah, and counting the first three, that'd be 23. And then Judah was destroyed by the Babylonians, Israel by the Assyrians. So we start putting it together. What's in view with the 2300 evening mornings? Oh, the sanctuary is in trouble, and after 2300 evening mornings, it's cleansed. So, and then as we're doing our time, so yeah, I think this confirms the idea that time paths can fit into the spiritual understanding. For example, from 609 to 587, 23 inclusive years fits in, and then the temple was destroyed. So that fits with the 2300 days. That fits with 23 kings and Israel's destroyed, 23 kings and Judah's destroyed. And likewise, with other 10, we see it all over that 10 or multiples of 10 doesn't change its meaning. When the woman has 10 coins, loses one, or the man has 100 sheep, loses one, or there's a 1,000 year. Years of being bound, or 1,000 year reign of Christ, or 10,000 years or 10,000 saints. Christ comes with completeness, completeness, completeness. We see consistency with a number, and a number can have additional meaning like testing plus judgment, but normally, I think with numbers, God's very consistent. Like number three, purpose. Number four, universality. Whereas if we're seeing one thing with number 19 consistently, that's the thing we could then say, all right, number 19, the spiritual meaning from what I can find, that all these verses, this time path, this 19-year period between here and here, the consistent thing would become the meaning of it. And I just haven't done it. And
2: Well, in this case,
0: I don't know if I can do it. I mean, you can also look and not find the consistent thing. And therefore, you can't say it's not like, well, this is the thing I see most often. Why isn't it consistent? Why isn't it consistent? So it would cause me to wonder, is that really the meaning of it?
2: Yeah, and I haven't even found, I think maybe like there's one instance where like the number 19 is written down, like maybe there's a few, but like Nebuchadnezzar's 19 year reign, I think that was one of the examples. But it's one of those numbers like you just don't even really see it mentioned too often, like 40, but it's there on these time paths. But I guess my question would be, what do you think that could mean, from Jacob having his name turned to Israel, because he's a type and figure of Christ, this
0: Yeah, I
2: birth
0: don't yeah, that's the
2: within.
0: problem when you only have one example or two.
2: Okay.
0: It really needs, like, if we just saw Jesus was tempted 40 days, well, we might think, well, yeah, temptation in 40, I can see that. And if it was only there, we wouldn't be so confident. But it's also 40 years tempted in the wilderness. And then other 40s appear, Moses and his life broken up into periods of 40. Yeah, the more the better. If we only find two or three, then yet, kind of like a word. Right? Sometimes God, for his own purposes, it's the only place he uses the word, or maybe it'll be found twice. Oftentimes, that second place will help a lot with the first. If it's once, maybe there's a related word that can help. But sometimes there's not even a related word, and you just have to say, I don't know. I don't know. And I don't really know how to come to know. At this point, but maybe not to say God couldn't open up something later, but that would be,
2: Or maybe it's just
0: we
2: not
0: wait
2: really,
0: on him to reveal.
2: and maybe it's just not really significant, or it's just not the focal point. But also there's also 4100, because the other number is 41. I noticed there's 4100 years, calendar years, from Isaac's birth till 2033. So I was wondering about the same thing there, if somehow you can understand the time
0: Well,
2: path.
0: yeah, it is the same thing as far as the number. And very likely, there's meaning to that, just like 1900 to Christ. From that point, there's very likely meaning. And there's definite, and from you said Isaac, that's also when Abraham was 100. So it's 4100 years from the time Isaac is born and Abraham's 100 to 2033, and go back 100 years when Abraham himself is born, it's 4200 years to 2033. That's very significant. And God uses the number 42, like in Revelation 11, 42 months. Trodden underfoot, and I think it was it 42 children killed by the she bears when they came out of the wood, 42 again killing children, my little children. My little children identifies with those that are children of God. So the 42 little children are killed by she bears. Satan can be typified by a bear, but so can God, I think. But it would either way, when God judges the church, he used Satan, but it was his judgment. So the 42 there, 42 months underfoot, judgment of God on the church. So we see a consistent pattern, 42 in those two cases, 4200 years from Abraham. Can identify with Israel, but going all the way to 2033, that would include the whole church age as well. And it would include the whole period of Israel, the whole period of the church. and could identify with God's judgment on them the whole entire time of their existence, or especially coming up to the close, the last period, God's judgment is on the church. God is also using Israel once again, and his judgments remained upon them, no fruit grow on thee henceforward forever since the first century. So their judgments continuing right up until 2033. But 41, again, it would just be praying for wisdom and carefully examining when it comes and being able, first of all, compiling, finding as many places as you can find, gathering that it's just like doing a strong study, right? You look at every word first. You look at everything, and then as you do that, certain things stand out, and then maybe if it's God's will, we could come to understand a spiritual identification with one of these numbers we haven't as yet as clearly been able to identify.
2: One starting point might be with 41, because Aaron, I notice Aaron's lifespan of 123 is 41 times 3, and we know God broke up Moses's lifespan 40 times 3, so that might be like a starting point. But I do mind if I ask a second question in Daniel.
0: No, go ahead.
2: All right, so Daniel 4, we read about the 7 times passing over Nebuchadnezzar. And do you have an understanding of that, with the what that means,
0: Well,
2: the seven?
0: I haven't been able, I've been very busy with things lately, so I haven't gone back. I've read it a couple of times. I still have certain questions, so I wouldn't say I'm ready to teach it, no.
2: Okay, I just had one thought. If you go to Daniel 7 verses 25.
0: Daniel 7. Well, what was your verse from here? The seven times. Okay. Daniel 7:25. And he shall speak great words. Well, let me read verse 24. No, start in 23. Thus he said, the fourth beast shall be the fourth kingdom upon earth, which shall be diverse from all kingdoms and shall devour the whole earth and shall tread it down and break it in pieces. And the 10 horns out of this kingdom are 10 kings that shall arise, and another shall rise after them. And he shall be diverse from the first, and he shall subdue 3 kings. And he shall speak great words against the Most High, and shall wear out the saints of the Most High, and think to change times and laws. And they shall be given into his hand until a time and times and the dividing of time.
2: Now, my question is, if I think I understand this correctly, so time is 1 year and times is 2 years? Is that how we understand the 3.5 years from this passage, where the word time equals 1 year, times equals 2 years, and then dividing of times is half a year?
0: Let's see. If we go to Roman, not Ro Revelation, Revelation 12, I think. Revelation 12 tells us, it says in verse 6, and the woman fled into the wilderness, where she hath a place prepared of God, that they should feed her there 1,260 days, 1,260, 3.5 years. And then we read in verse Revelation 12, 14. And to the woman, so same woman, were given 2 wings of a great eagle that she might fly into the wilderness. Now, when comparing that to verse 6, woman fled into the wilderness. So it's telling us the same event. To the woman were given 2 wings of a great eagle that she might fly into the wilderness, into her place, where she is nourished for a time and times and half a time from the face of the serpent. So here we have the Bible explaining that the time, times and a half is 1260 days, or 3.5 years. Now, there, I believe

Revelation 13, verse 1. And I stood upon the sand of the sea and saw a beast rise up out of the sea, having seven heads and 10 horns, and upon his horns, 10 crowns, and upon his heads, the name of blasphemy, 10 horns that are crowned. So 10 kings, just as it said, the 10 horns, verse 24, out of this kingdom are 10 kings that shall arise. So we can pinpoint this to the great tribulation. When the beast rises up, he's loosed. And it's the 23-year great tribulation where Satan is triumphant. It's like his deadly wound was healed. He is being worshiped by the nations as God is giving up man more and more to his sinful nature. And he takes over the church officially. He comes up against the church, but the official judgment on the church begins in 1994. And so when verse 25 says, he'll think to change times and laws, and they shall be given into his hand until a time and times and the dividing of time. Time, times, dividing of time, referring to the great tribulation. Revelation 12, the 3.5 years, the woman flees into the wilderness, is referring to the church age. Actually, more than, if we go to Revelation 11, it says in verse 3 concerning the two witnesses. Well, I'll read from verse 2. But the court which is without the temple, leave out, measure it not, for it is given unto the Gentiles, and the holy city, camp of the saints, holy city, shall they tread underfoot 42 months. And that's the figure I was referring to earlier. And I will give power unto my two witnesses, and they shall prophesy 1,260 days. Same period of time that the woman fled into the wilderness. So they prophesy for time, times and a half. Time, times and a half. And these are the two olive trees and the two candlesticks standing before the God of the earth. And then what happens after time, times and a half, after 3.5 years, the period of the New Testament church age, really going up to 1994, verse 7, and when they shall have finished their testimony, the beast that ascendeth out of the bottomless pit shall make war against them and shall overcome them and kill them. And then verse 9, and they of the people and kindreds and tongues and nations shall see their dead bodies 3 days and a half and shall not suffer their dead bodies to be put in graves. Now, remember the 70 weeks of Daniel chapter 9. Mm-hmm. And this complicates things, but this is the information we're given, that it was in the midst of the week that Christ went to the cross and sacrifice and offering ceased. Midst of 7 is 3.5. So then from that middle of the 70th seven, the woman flees after that. Revelation 12 would lay that out. The man-child was caught up to heaven. It was after, in Revelation 12, 5. The next verse, verse 6, she flees into the wilderness. And that would be for the 1260 days, time, times and a half, the 3.5. And that would identify with second part, as far as our understanding goes, of the 70th seven. And then it also, the 1260 identifies with the period of ministry of the two witnesses. There, it's identical 1260. And then the two witnesses are killed, and Satan takes over the church, and he begins to rule the world for the great tribulation period.
But once

0: the two witnesses are killed, then God makes reference to three and a half, which is the first part. It's not the entire Great Tribulation. It's the first part of the tribulation, which we would identify the 2300 evening mornings from May 21, 1988 through through September 7th, 1994. The three and a half days, the two witnesses are lying dead and there's no gospel, no rain. The early rain ceased once Satan was loosed. And there was famine, grievous famine, 2300 days. September 1994, the gospel goes forth again. And that's when the two witnesses stand upon their feet. They stand up upon their feet. And that can be shown from Acts 26 with the Apostle Paul linking standing upon his feet with sending the gospel to the Gentiles, to the nations. So it's kind of complicated. And we have the 77s of Daniel 9, you know, Mr. Camping wrote, in place, but I continue to check it due to this, that we would expect the last half of the 70th to go to, I would think to at least the conclusion of the Great Tribulation, but when it goes to the point of the death of the two witnesses, that's the beginning of the Great Tribulation judgment. It's the time of Satan's loosing, and that would conclude that three and a half, 1260 days.
1: Oh, okay. Yeah, I understand why you might think that too, because then, but I had a, so going back to Daniel 4, to compare the two. So with everything you said, if the times does, if that's how we understand time to be 1 year times 2 years, we know it's 3.5 years, but is that how you, it's broken down like time equals 1 year and the second times,
0: because it's not necessarily years, it's 3.5.
1: Right, not years, right?
0: It was 1260, 3.5 years with the 1260. But here in Revelation, Revelation 11, 3 days and a half is reference. And we could say that's time times and a half. So time would be one, times would be two, half would be half. And you add them up, you got 3.5, and then God can refer to 3.5 days, 3.5 years. He refers to 3.5, 42 months is 3.5, mm-hmm. Right? That going back to Revelation 11:2, they're trodden underfoot for 42 months. That's 3.5 years. It's the same time period as 1260 days, but referred to in a different way.
1: Okay, so then what I'm wondering in Daniel 4 is, could the seven times be referring to the, because it's plural, it says times rather than time. I don't know if the Hebrew word's plural, but just the English. So could that mean double? So could seven be 14? Could it mean till 14 Passover?
0: No, I don't think so. Okay. Doesn't God refer to seven times with Joshua, Jericho? It says, I don't know if it's the same Hebrew word, but in Joshua 6, in verse 4, and seven priests shall bear before the ark seven trumpets of ram's horns or of jubilees, and the seventh day you shall compass the city seven times. And the priest shall blow with the trumpet. So that definitely meant one, two, three, seven times around. And so with Nebuchadnezzar, you know, being like a beast until seven times, it could mean seven seasons historically, till, you know, the seven seasons change, or or 7 years, we're not told exactly what's in view there.
1: Yeah, I wondered if it was the 7,000 years from the flood, but that wouldn't make sense because that's when he's cast down after the 7,000th year. And so, you
0: Well,
1: know.
0: oh, okay. Well, thank
1: But
0: you.
1: anyways, okay. Yeah,
0: Thank you for
1: thanks.
0: calling and sharing. And let's go to the next person on the phone today. Welcome to our question and answer program. Please go ahead with your call. Hello. You have to hit
2: Hello,
0: star.
2: Chris.
0: Yes, hello. Hello, please go ahead.
2: Are you doing today?
0: I'm doing well by God's grace. Thank you. Please go ahead.
2: All right. Could you elaborate on the significance of the study pattern that came out about 6 weeks ago with Esau, Jacob, David, Christ, and now our time with the 17 years backward, 23 years forward, which landed us on 1994, 2011, and 2033? And does this kind of give us a stronger luck in the year 2033? Thank you.
0: Oh yes. This it's an amazing time path, or really time pattern, that is also a time path, because it shows, and someone has done a graph of this. Actually, we have a video on YouTube channel that could help, that would visualize some of this on the screen. And I'm going to go through some numbers, but it is easier if you could find that. And also, a listener has done a time graph that was posted on Facebook. I'm not sure where that is, but the time pattern, it's a millennial time pattern because it starts with the flood, and the flood occurred in 4990 BC. This time pattern also, it basically, not that it needs it, adds additional confirmation that all the dates are true and correct. And the calendar is perfect, that there's no errors in the biblical calendar of history, or you wouldn't get this kind of a thing. Maybe you can get it once, but this time pattern, if it, if the pattern follows through, if the Lord determines to work according to this pattern in our time, and bring it to completion in 2033, it will be the fourth time that this pattern has been proven accurate, and in the way it's worked out. So, starting with the flood, and we know the flood occurred 6,023 years from creation. In the year 4990 BC, that is an absolute date. The Bible confirms that date. The biblical calendar confirms its own dates. And so if we go from 4990 BC to 1990 BC, and on the Old Testament side, we count down, creation, the year one was 11,013 BC. Flood 6,023 years later, 4990 BC. Then go to 1990 BC, and it's 3,000 years from the flood. Anybody can see that. 4990, 1990, 4990 minus 3,000 equals 1990. So it's exactly 3,000 years from the flood, which is why we can identify as a millennial time path. And it falls in the year 1990 BC. Well, when we think of 1990 BC, we don't really think of too much that was significant, but we do realize that Jacob and Esau were born in 2007 BC, and 1990 is 17 years away from 2007. Again, counting down, just like we would count up, say 1990 AD to 2007 AD, which was going on 20 years ago. You can see 1990 AD to 2007, period 17 years. Well, this way you just think opposite. And in 2007 BC, Jacob and Esau are born. They're twins. And in 1990, they're 17 years old, both of them. So when the world has come to the point of 3,000 years since the flood, Jacob and Esau are 17. Then from there, we go 23 years. 23 years. And it takes us to 1967 BC. And in the year 1967 BC, Jacob and Esau are 40 years old. Right? 17 plus 23 equals 40. So they're both 40 years old. But God only tells us of an event or something that happened in the life of Esau in the year 1967 BC when Esau was 40. He tells us that Esau married wives from the land of Canaan, heathen wives, and they were a grief of mine unto Isaac and Rebekah, his parents. And so in the Bible, it's a big deal to be unequally yoked. And Esau became unequally yoked because he was in a gospel home. He was in a home that believed in the God of the Bible, and these women were in homes that did not believe in Jehovah God of the Bible. They believed other things, and so Esau failed the test. Age 40, he failed the test, 40 number of testing. We were talking about that earlier. And what's significant about Esau is that he is used in the Bible as a figure of the whole human race, or of all mankind, that it never becomes saved. When God said, "Jacob I loved, Esau I hated," that really is every human being is in view. Jacob represents the elect, and Esau all the non-elect, the billions of people never saved. And Esau, just to help us know that Esau does represent mankind, God called him Edom, because he liked red pottage. The word red is Edom, and because when he was born, he was red. He was very reddish. But God says in Genesis, because he desired that red pottage, therefore is his name called Edom. Edom is the name red, and it's also the name for man. It is the name Adam. The only difference between Edom and the word Adam, or the word man, the Hebrew word, is the vowel points. And that means there is no difference as far as the inspired word of God is concerned, because the inspired word of God is only the consonants. And therefore, red, man, Adam, Edom are all the same word. And it helps us see that when Esau, fails the test at age 40, mankind fails the test. Mankind, Adam, failed the test back in the Garden of Eden. But there's something significant about that particular year, 1967, and the failing of the test. And I'll mention this because we might forget it later, so I'll mention it at this point. If you go from 1967 BC to the year 2033, it's 4,000 calendar years exactly. 4,000. Again, we mentioned earlier, a number does not lose its significance when multiplied or when multiples of 10 are in view. So 40 or 400 or 4,000, it retains the idea of testing. And what would be the testing in view or the completion of the testing, because it's 40 and multiples of 10, 10 is the number for completeness. So complete testing in the year 2033 for Adam, for mankind. Mankind, what will happen at the end of man's complete testing of living life in this world in the year 2033? He will have failed the test, final test, no more test. It's the complete testing, all the tests of God for mankind, climax, conclude with finality. When, if the biblical evidence proves correct, when we come to the year 2033. So that is very significant concerning the year 1967. And yet we have these three dates: 2007, they're born; 1990, 3,000th year from the flood, they're 17; 23 years later, they're 40, and a test is carried out, and Esau fails, representing unsaved mankind. Jacob, we would say, passed because he didn't marry heathen wives. We read later he'll be sent to Haran to find a wife within the family of God, is the figure, the idea. Well, then we go again another 1,000 years from the flood. 4990, 1993, 1,000, 4990 to 990, 4,000, 4,000. And anything significant in the year 990? Well, yeah. David began to reign in 1007 BC, which was a jubilee year. And 990 is the 17th year of David's reign. And then if you go 23 years from 990, it takes you to 967 BC, 40 years. David's reign completes, the testing of that reign. He dies. Foundation of the temple is laid. Major event. We find the major event does take place at the conclusion of the 40, after 23 years, especially from the 17. And I want to speed it up a little bit. So there's more we could say about that, but there's the pattern, millennial pattern. The flood brings us to the fullness of thousands of years, 1990, 990. Go back 17 years, Jacob and Esau born. Go back 17 years, David becomes king, jubilee year. Go forward in both cases, 40 years completes, major event. Major event. Esau fails the test, Jacob passes the test, David dies, and foundation temple is laid, and that would be David's death, the figure of Christ dying on the cross. Well, the next millennial period is the year 11 AD, 11 AD. And to calculate that, we go 4990 flood year plus, because it's on the New Testament side, plus 11 equals 5001 minus 1. Because there's no year zero, 5,000 years from the flood. So that is, it's exactly 1,000 years from 990, exactly 2,000 years from 1990, and exactly 5,000 years from the flood in 11 AD. Jesus is 17. He was born in 7 BC. 7 B, you can go back from 11 AD to 7 BC, and there's the birth of Christ, just like Jacob and Esau were born 2007. Well, 17 years earlier, Christ is born in 11 AD. And by the way, Christ is born in the Jubilee year of 7 BC, like David became king in the Jubilee year. So in 11 AD, Christ is 17. Then we go ahead, not actual years, but inclusive years. Overall, it'll be calendar years from 7 BC, but from 11 AD to 33 AD, 23 inclusive years, and we come to the cross, death of Christ, resurrection. The picture of laying the foundation, like with David's death and foundation of the temple, Christ's death, he is our foundation of the spiritual house. No other foundation can be laid. So we again, from the point of the fullness of thousands of years from the flood, 5,000 years, go back 17, enormous event, Christ born. Go forward 23, enormous event, the cross, death and resurrection of the Lord Jesus Christ, Pentecost, so all kinds of things in that year. So the pattern is it's continuing to be followed three times now. And also 7 BC Jubilee year to 33 AD, 40 calendar years. There's the 40 in the 40th year, 40 calendar years, other periods in the Old Testament, 40 actual years. But let's still marvel a little bit at how God is putting this all together. And he just has added possibilities by allowing calendar years. And then final projection from the flood. And we knew this. We knew this. Remember Genesis 7:4, yet 7 days. And we've long understood 1 day is 1,000 years. So from the flood, go 7,000 years to the year 2011. 2011, 4990 plus 2011, 7001 minus one, just like 11 AD, we minus one. So it's 7,000 years exactly. Oh, but now we know what to do. We've already seen this work out three times. From the date of the fullness of thousands of years, go back 17 years. And 17 years earlier, 1994, that year, the official judgment on the church, second outpouring of the Holy Spirit, and Jubilee. Jubilee, just like with going back 17 years to Christ, birth, Jubilee. Going back 17 years from David's, the 17th year of his reign, Jubilee. And 2007 would have been a Jubilee if the Jubilee had been instituted at that time. In the Old Testament, every year 5-7 or 0-7 was a jubilee. And so 2011, 7,000th year, go back 17, jubilee, major event of Judgment Day beginning May 21, 2011, Judgment Day. But then from 2011, go forward, and the cross, it worked out. Nobody can argue. Nobody can dispute. It's undisputable. It worked out 23 inclusive years from 11 AD to 33 AD. And we do it again, 2011 to 2033. 2033 is the 40th inclusive year from 1994. It is the exact space from 7 BC to 33 AD. And the major event, what are we looking ahead to? The end of all things, the end of the world, the resurrection, the rapture. It doesn't get any bigger than 2033. And so, if we were dealing with an erroneous calendar like Usher's calendar, no way you could even get started on something like this. But we can see the extreme detail with the birth years, God revealing these things to us. We know when they're 17, we know when they're 40, and we know the flood position. And look, so in other words, if anyone's ever wondered, Why do we talk about 1994? Why was there a 2011? And why are we looking ahead to 2033? And here is a time path that brings it all together. Fullness of thousands of years, back 17, 1994, ahead from 2011 to 2033. And each milestone, great significance that the Bible's revealed to us. How can this be? How's it possible? You know, for calendar critics out there, would love to hear from you. How is such arrangement and precision of detailed arrangement possible with a incorrect calendar? And not only that, but we can add a whole bunch more, The time axis of series of 40 years, starting with Abraham in 2167. And you can go 40 years, 40 years, 40 years, all down through history and hit major event, major event, major event. And you do come to the Jubilee or Christ is born. You come to the cross and project, and you come to 1994, project it into the future. And you come to 2033. Follow that 40-year cycle. Every 40 years, 40 years, 40 years. And many others, a series of 430 years, a series of 440 years from the period of the judges takes you, following the same series, 430, 430, or 440, 440, takes you right to 2033, or a series of 85 years. And Israel is the last, when it became a nation in 1948 to 2033, 85 years. Oh, can't work with that number. That's no significance. Really? Starting in 1877, 85 years, 85 years, 85 years, all the way to 1948 to 2033 will be the 46th times 85. The 46th cycle of 85 years since Jacob entered into Egypt in 1877 BC. Could that be significant? I wonder. And of course it is. Of course it is. And so the calendar critics, they stay away from these things. They're searching ever so closely. Oh, let me see how I can upset that time bridge that these men were in Israel, you know, because Mr. Camping once said that they're the time bridge that proves the calendar. Well, he meant supports the calendar. The calendar is intact with or without that time bridge, and that time bridge is intact. It does support the biblical calendar, but they're ever, you know, straining at a gnat while they swallow a camel. They can't see the enormity of the beauty of design in the calendar right before their eyes. And that calendar, they don't want to see it because that calendar is, we can say, pointing to the end of the world in a very clear way with these kinds of time patterns. But thank you for calling and sharing. And I would like to thank everyone for joining us today and sharing your questions in your comments and the verses we had a chance to read and consider. But we have come to the end of this program, Lord willing. We'll have the Bible reading with Harry at 6, followed by Gary, Enduring Unto the End. And 9 p.m. Eastern, we hope to have the prayer and meditation on Zoom, if you can join us then. But for now, may you continue to have a blessed Sunday Sabbath, and may the Lord's perfect will be done.
3: 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Until next time, may the Lord's perfect will be done.

for this time that we get to sit and hear, Father, from your word. We're thankful, Father, for the studies. We're thankful, Father, for the fellowship, Lord, and above all, we're thankful for our own fellowship with you. And we ask, Lord, that you continue to be with us, Lord, each and every day, Lord, as each day for every one of your children, Lord, is a trying day as we continue in this world, Father, and we have to live in this world and be grieved, Lord, with the things around us. And we pray, Lord, that you continue to keep our eyes steadfast, focused on your word, Father, that we may not be snared, Father, with the things of the world, Father, that we may understand, Father, that these are all temporal things, Father, that these are all things that only seek us to take our attention away from you. And we're thankful, Father, for your word, because it's our refuge, Father. We can go to it, we can get lost in it, Father, and we can spend as much time as we want in it, Father, and learn at your feet. Thankful, Father, for everything that you teach us, Lord. And we pray that you continue to be with us. In Jesus' name we pray. Amen. So a couple of weeks ago, I was on a phone with Gary Daniels and just called him out of the blue just to ask him a random question, nothing related to the Bible. I was actually looking for milk. And I always find it interesting that, you know, no matter how the conversation starts, if you're talking with a true believer for any length of time, the conversation always tends to veer towards the Word of God, you know, and I'm really thankful for that. It's always a blessing, you know, when we can talk with someone who's of like mind, and through that discussion, through the conversations that we tend to have, at least for myself, I end up getting inspired by it, and it helps me to come up with studies. It helps me to come up with different things that I can go back and look at in the Bible to learn more about that maybe I wasn't too sure about during the discussion. And so that was the case in this particular instance, because I wasn't really sure what I wanted to talk about this month. Had a couple ideas, but then as I was talking with Gary and we began talking about, you know, different things that we were involved in, I kind of really understood, okay, I think this time around today, I want to go ahead and talk about something that was important to me. And I really understood that based on our conversation. So today's study, I entitled it Enduring Until the End, because I think it's really important for us to keep our focus, especially as time grows closer to the end, because there's just so much in this world that will seek us to take our attention away from the things that truly matter, from the Word of God. And it's so easy to get caught up in things like that. I want to go ahead and turn to Matthew chapter 10. Let's start with verses 16 to 22. Again, the Bible has quite a bit to say on this subject, so I think it's important for us to understand. Matthew chapter 10, verse 16 says, "Behold, I send you forth as sheep in the midst of wolves. Be ye therefore wise as serpents and harmless as doves. But beware of men, for they will deliver you up to councils, and they will scourge you in their synagogues. And ye shall be brought before governors and kings for my sake, for a testimony against them and the Gentiles. But when they deliver you up, take no thought how or what ye shall speak, for it shall be given you in that same hour what ye shall speak." Now, if anybody doesn't know, the reference to the word hour here is a reference to the Great Tribulation period. And while it's not mentioned in this context, we'll see that it is mentioned in the book of Mark, because it records the same account that we're reading now. Let's continue with verse 20. "For it is not ye that speak, but the Spirit of your Father which speaketh in you. And the brother shall deliver up the brother to death, and the father the child, and the children shall rise up against their parents and cause them to be put to death. And ye shall be hated of all men for my name's sake. But he that endureth to the end shall be saved.
Okay, now let's go ahead and turn to Mark chapter 13 and read the same account.

0: in verses 3 to 13. Let's start at Mark 13, verse 3. There we read, "And as he sat upon the Mount of Olives over against the temple, Peter and James and John and Andrew asked him privately, 'Tell us, what shall be these things? And what shall be the sign when all these things shall be fulfilled?' And Jesus answering them began to say, 'Take heed lest any man deceive you. For many shall come in my name, saying, I am Christ, and shall deceive many. And when ye shall hear of wars and rumors of wars, be ye not troubled, for such things must needs be. But the end shall not be yet. For nation shall rise against nation, and kingdom against kingdom. And there shall be earthquakes in divers places, and there shall be famines and troubles. These are the beginnings of sorrows. But take heed to yourselves, for they shall deliver you up to councils, and in the synagogues ye shall be beaten, and ye shall be brought before rulers and kings for my sake, for a testimony against them. And the gospel must first be published among all nations. But when they shall lead you and deliver you up, take no thought beforehand what ye shall speak, neither do you premeditate. For whatsoever shall be given you in that hour, that speak ye. For it is not ye that speak, but the Holy Ghost. Now, the brother shall betray the brother to death, and the father the son, and the children shall rise up against their parents, and shall cause them to be put to death. And ye shall be hated of all men for my name's sake. But he that shall endure unto the end, the same shall be saved.'" So again, we can see the same language being used here. And if we continue reading, we'll see that here it's definitely talking about the Great Tribulation period. Let's go ahead and read from verses 14 to 19. Verse 14, "But when ye shall see the abomination of desolation spoken of by Daniel the prophet standing where it ought not, let him that readeth understand, then let them which be in Judea flee to the mountains. And let him that is on the housetop not go down into the house, neither enter therein to take anything out of his house. And let him that is in the field not turn back again for to take up his garment. But woe to them that are with child, and to them that give suck in those days. And pray that your flight be not in the winter." So incidentally here, the word flight comes from the same word that we just read, flee or escape. That's what it means. And it's referring to Christ's command to flee to the mountains that we read in verse 14. Also, the word winter is also translated as tempest, which has to do with a time period of no salvation. And this was the case during the first part of the Great Tribulation period. Let's continue with verse 19. "For in those days shall be affliction." Now, this word affliction is the word tribulation. "For in those days shall be tribulation." And we don't have to turn there, but in Matthew 24:21, we have confirmation that this is actually talking about the Great Tribulation. "For in those days shall be tribulation," or great tribulation, "such as was not from the beginning of the creation, which God created unto this time, neither shall be." Now, over the years, I've spoken with many people regarding the language of the Great Tribulation period, and the and the way God uses this language to describe what was going to take place during that period. And most of the people that I've spoken with believe that everything that Christ said describing the events of the Great Tribulation period would take place literally, okay? And therefore, the enduring process will be physical in nature. This is what they believe. And I say will be because they also believe that it's still yet to come. But without getting off topic, I want to focus on the actual language that's being spoken here about the enduring process. And as we can see by these two passages that we read, and knowing that God speaks with a doctrine of parables, which oftentimes uses what we consider earthly language to describe something spiritual, okay, that anyone who reads it that is naturally minded and takes it at face value is going to come to the conclusion that the Great Tribulation period would be a time of great physical anguish, a time of actual betrayal by family, a time of physical persecution of Christians and having them put to physical death. Okay, and they that endured to the end, if, in other words, if they endured everything that was to take place during the Great Tribulation period, that they would be saved. Okay, just like the Bible apparently plainly states. But the whole problem with that conclusion was in the belief that their salvation during the period of the Great Tribulation would come as a result of their own work, okay, of physically enduring until the end. And of course, that contradicts the fact that salvation was always by grace, never by any type of work of our own. Okay, and so when we looked at the language that describe the events of the Great Tribulation period as parabolic language, then we could see that the enduring process wasn't physical in nature. It was spiritual. Okay, but trying to explain that to someone who's naturally minded really does nothing and never did anything to open up their understanding. Now, the word endure from the last few passages that we just read is Strong's number G5278. So let's see how God uses this word in the Bible so we can try to get a definition for this word so that we understand what God means when he says, "He that endureth unto the end shall be saved." If we look up this Strong's number, we can see that this Greek word appears a total of 17 times in the New Testament. So 11 times it's translated as endure, 2 times as take patiently, and once each as tarry behind, abide, patient, and suffer. And if we look closer at this Greek word, we'll see that it comes from two other Greek words, which are translated together as by abiding or by remaining. And all these words, really, they help us come to a conclusion as we try to let the Bible define for us how we were supposed to understand what this word endure means. Okay, if we turn to Acts chapter 17, verse 14, we'll see that the same Greek word is translated there as something other than endure. It's translated as abode still. Acts 17, 14. There we read. And then immediately the brethren sent away Paul to go, as it were, to the sea. But Silas and Timotheus abode there still. So we can see that this word and how it's used here doesn't really seem to relate to the word endure, at least not the way we would typically imagine it in our mind. Now let's also take a look at Luke chapter 2, verse 43. Here's another way this word is being used. Luke 2, 43 says, "And when they had fulfilled the days, as they returned, the child Jesus tarried behind in Jerusalem, and Joseph and his mother knew not of it." So here the word that we're following is translated as tarried behind. Okay, and again, we can see that this word and how it's used in this context, again, doesn't really seem to relate to how we would imagine the word endure is to be understood. That's because abode there still and to tarry behind actually carries the meaning of remaining. And in these last two verses that we just read, we can see that Jesus remained in Jerusalem and that Silas and Timotheus remained in Berea. And to say that they endured there doesn't really make a lot of sense to us. Let's take a look at another passage, Romans 12, 12. Here we're going to see that the same word that we're following is translated as patient. Romans 12, 12 says, "Rejoicing in hope, patient in tribulation, continuing instant in prayer." Okay, and here, if we try to substitute the word remaining in tribulation or abiding in tribulation, that would make a lot of sense to us. And while we try, and I guess while we could substitute the word patient with enduring in tribulation, that kind of takes us back to square one, and it doesn't really help us to define how we're supposed to understand the word endure. But if we stop and consider that the word patient or patience and how it's used in the Bible or how it's used in this verse, we realize that to be patient in tribulation really is to wait on the Lord. Okay, to be patient or to patiently wait is to patiently wait in whatever circumstance or during whatever time and season we found ourselves in. Okay, that's why this verse begins by saying, rejoicing in hope. Okay, and the hope that we have is the hope of salvation, meaning the faith that we have in God to accomplish all things written in the Bible regarding his salvation plan. Okay, and because God's salvation program was a very long process that spanned over 13,023 years, God's people over the course of history patiently waited on the Lord. Let's take a look at 2 Timothy chapter 2, verse 12. This is the opposite of enduring according to God. It says, if we deny him, he also will deny us. If we believe not, yet he abideth faithful. He cannot deny himself. So here we can see that the opposite of enduring is to deny Christ. It's to not believe in Christ. And if we deny Christ, what is it that we're denying? We're denying the truth of the Word of God. And because the context of Matthew chapter 10 and chapter 24, as well as Mark 13, which are all focusing on the time of the end, beginning with the Great Tribulation period, then denying Christ or denying the Word of God would equate with denying the revelation that God would open up from the Scriptures in the time of the end. Let's turn to Matthew chapter 10. I want to read verses 32 to 38. Here Christ also warns us against denying him. And as we'll notice in this context, it's also set in the time of the end. Matthew chapter 10, verse 32. There we read. Whosoever therefore shall confess me before men, him will I confess also before my Father which is in heaven. But whosoever shall deny me before men, him will I also deny before my Father which is in heaven. Think not that I am come to send peace on earth. I am not come to send peace, but a sword. For I am come to set a man at variance against his father, and the daughter against her mother, and the daughter-in-law against her mother-in-law. A man's foes shall be they of his own household. And this would tie in with the language that we read in Matthew 10 and Mark 13 regarding the Great Tribulation period. Okay, verse 37, he that loveth father or mother more than me is not worthy of me, and he that loveth son or daughter more than me is not worthy of me. He that taketh not his cross and followeth after me is not worthy of me. So denying Christ, again, is denying the Word of God. And while basically everyone who considers themselves a Christian will confess that they love Christ and that they follow the truth, yet at the same time, these same people reject any new understanding that God has opened up in the time of the end, because it's all a test. Okay, and as a result of rejecting these true doctrines, they have no clue that they're in fact denying Christ, all because God hasn't given them ears to hear. Let's take a look at Luke chapter 8:18. Luke chapter 8, verse 18. There we read. Take heed therefore how ye hear, for whosoever hath. Now, this is talking about those who have spiritual understanding. Whosoever hath, to him shall be given. And we don't need to turn there, but in Matthew 25:29, it adds that he shall have in abundance. And whosoever hath not, and again, this is talking about those who outwardly appeared to have spiritual understanding, but don't. And here's what God is doing to them. From him shall be taken even that which he seemeth to have. So in our time of the end, those who outwardly appear to have spiritual understanding are those who were proclaiming God's judgment on the churches and also left the churches. It's also talking about those who forsook all and proclaimed God's coming judgment on May 21, 2011. You know, I remember participating in track trips where I met hundreds of different people who all proclaimed the same message. And I remember thinking to myself that God's elect had finally made themselves manifest because they left the church. You know, and we would sit together and talk about the Bible and fellowship. And to me, it all felt real. You know, we really enjoyed, I really enjoyed that fellowship and the love that I felt that we all had for one another. Okay, and then what happened after May 21 came and went and we all found ourselves still here? Well, many of those who we tracked with, who we fellowshiped with, who we prayed with, who we were glad to call our brother or sister in Christ, many of them began to fall away. And anyone who went through that period knows what I'm talking about. You know how much of a shocking period that was. Okay, we witness the rejection or the denial of what they once proclaimed as truth regarding things that God had opened up from the scripture. But it wasn't the only thing that we witnessed. We also witnessed these same people turn to other teachings that were completely contrary to the Bible. And they knew that, or they knew that then. And not only did they demonstrate that they had no spiritual understanding insofar as May 21, 2011 was concerned, but even the spiritual understanding of the more basic teachings that they held to for years was taken from them, just like the Bible said that God would do. Okay, he took away even the spiritual understanding that they seemed to have. And sadly, that wasn't only a one-time thing that took place right after May 21, 2011. This is something that's been taking place ever since Judgment Day began, and it continues even to this day. Let's take a look at 2 Timothy chapter 4. I want to read the first five verses. Second Timothy chapter 4, verse 1 says, I charge thee therefore before God and the Lord Jesus Christ, who shall judge the quick and the dead at his appearing and his kingdom. And of course, this is talking about Judgment Day. It's taking place during Judgment Day, which is our present time period. Verse 2, preach the word, be instant in season and out of season. Reprove, rebuke, exhort with all longsuffering and doctrine. And the word translated here as long-suffering is also translated as patience. Verse 3, for the time will come when they will not endure sound doctrine. Now this word translated as endure is not the same word that we've been following from the beginning of the study, but nevertheless, it does help us to see that God once again ties in the word endure with the word patience. Okay. So this means that those who don't endure sound doctrine are also those who are no longer long-suffering, meaning they're no longer patient. Verse 3, for the time will come when they will not endure sound doctrine. And now God is going to explain what these people who would not endure sound doctrine would be doing these days. But after their own lusts, they shall heap to themselves teachers, having itching ears, and they shall turn away their ears from the truth, and shall be turned unto fables. But watch thou in all things, endure afflictions, do the work of an evangelist, make full proof of thy ministry. So if we stop for a moment and consider what this passage said, we realize that not only is the setting of this in the day of judgment, but we also notice that they were professed believers who would not endure sound doctrine. And since the day of judgment is also the day of revelation, we can be sure that the sound doctrine this is talking about also includes everything that God has opened up from the scriptures that was previously sealed up. And instead of enduring sound doctrine as God continued to reveal it, many who once professed to see and believe that God's judgment had come upon the churches and then on the world, well, they actually returned to church. And those who didn't go back to church, they changed their minds of what they once proclaimed. Okay, and they turned their ears away from the truth of God, of that which he had revealed, and they turned them unto fables. They turned to other teachings of men that sounded pleasing to the ears, and rejected the hard truths that are coming out of the Bible. Hard truths like a shut door of salvation upon the churches and then upon the world. Hard truths like proclaiming that Christ didn't make payment for sins at the cross, but rather from the foundation of the world. And to me, what's amazing is that all along, God's been in control of what truths he would allow us to be able to see from the scriptures at any given time. And looking back now, it's amazing, you know, that for the entirety of the church age, that our Christian faith was founded on the fact that Christ died, was buried, and raised. And we firmly believe that it took place on the cross of 33 AD. I mean, that was the foundation of Christianity. And what better way to separate the wheat from the tares, meaning the true believers from the professed believers, than to correct our understanding of when that actually took place. Okay, and so many people have failed this test by rejecting, because they're not able to see, the fact that Christ died to make payment for sins, not at the cross, but from the foundation of the world. And when I talk with people about this, they think this is heresy. You know, you're changing, you're going against what Christianity was founded upon, you know, and they just can't see it. You know, and we can try to explain all the contradictions that the Bible presents by believing, if you hold to the doctrine that teaches that Christ died to make payment for sins at the cross of 33 AD, but it still doesn't register. They don't understand it. Not because the proofs aren't there, but because God told us that none of the wicked would understand. Now let's take a look at Daniel chapter 12, verse 10. Daniel 12:10 says, well, I'll start with verse 9. Then he said, go thy way, Daniel, for the words are closed up and sealed till the time of the end. Many shall be purified and made white and tried, but the wicked shall do wickedly, and none of the wicked shall understand. But the wise shall understand. So the strong implication here is that the words that were sealed until the time of the end would be unsealed in the time of the end. And according to the book of Revelation, that's exactly what happened, as Christ was the only one worthy to unseal the book that was sealed. And this is the day of Revelation that the Bible speaks of during the judgment period. And the scary part of all this is that even though many people fell away right after May 21, 2011, they also continued to fall away afterwards.
1: So we left off by talking about God sealing information from the Bible that only the true believers would understand, how that Christ was the only one worthy to unseal the book that was sealed. And of course, that's talking about our understanding from the Word of God. Okay, and this is the day of revelation that the Bible speaks of during the judgment period. And the scary part of all this is that even though many people fell away right after May 21, 2011, they're continuing to fall, like I said, even today. And that teaches us, I think, a sobering truth that someone can believe for a while, but eventually, if they're not a true child of God, the Bible tells us they will fall away. Let's take a look at Luke chapter 8. I want to read the parable of the sower. Luke chapter 8, and we'll start with verse 4. Luke 8:4, we read, and when much people were gathered together and were come to him out of every city, he spake by a parable. A sower went out to sow his field, and as he sowed, some fell by the wayside, and it was trodden down, and the fowls of the air devoured it. And some fell upon a rock, and as soon as it was sprung up, it withered away, because it lacked moisture. And some fell among thorns, and the thorns sprang up with it and choked it. And others fell on good ground, and sprang up, and bare fruit a hundredfold. And when he had said these things, he cried, and he that hath ears to hear, let him hear. And his disciples asked him, saying, what might this parable be? And he said, unto you it is given to know the mysteries of the kingdom of God, but to others in parables, that seeing they might not see, and hearing they might not understand. Now the parable is this, the seed is the word of God. Okay, and then Christ goes on to talk about each seed that fell in different places and what they represent. Verse 12, those by the wayside are they that hear, then cometh the devil and taketh away the word out of their hearts, lest they should believe and be saved. They on the rock are they which, when they hear, receive the word with joy, and these have no root, which for a while believe, and in a time of temptation fall away. And that which fell among thorns are they which, when they have heard, go forth and are choked with the cares and riches and pleasures of this life and bring no fruit to perfection. But they on the good ground are they which, in an honest and good heart, having heard the word, keep it and bring forth fruit with patience. So do you see how patience is a key factor in the life of a true believer? Okay, not a professed believer, a true believer. And the Bible has quite a bit about to say this as well. Let's take a look at Luke chapter 21:19. Luke 21:19 is in the context of going through both tribulations. And here we read, "In your patience, possess ye your souls." I remember when we thought that going through the first tribulation, which was the great tribulation period, would be the end of us having to be patient, that it would be the end of us having to wait and endure everything that we needed to endure. So I know so many of us were eagerly and anxiously awaiting for the great tribulation period to come to an end so we could finally go home and be with God. And we wouldn't truly understand what patience was till after we realized that we were also meant to go through the entire period of judgment here on earth, which is the second tribulation. Let's take a look at Revelation 14. I want to read verses 8 to 12. And you're going to notice that this context also is in the day of judgment. Revelation 14:8. There we read, "And there followed another angel, saying, Babylon is fallen, and Babylon represents the world. That great city, because she made all nations drink of the wine of the wrath of her fornication. And the third angel followed them, saying with a loud voice, If any man worship the beast in his image and receive his mark in his forehead or his hand, the same shall drink of the wine of the wrath of God, which is poured out without mixture into the cup of his indignation. And he shall be tormented with fire and brimstone in the presence of the holy angels and in the presence of the Lamb. And the smoke of their torment ascendeth up forever and ever." And this word is better translated as two, ever and ever, instead of four, ever and ever, meaning that the torment for the unsaved lasts throughout the course of the judgment period here on earth, up to the point of eternity. Okay, that's why the next part of this verse specifically states that they have no rest day nor night. Okay, and day and night indicate that the timekeepers are still in effect, meaning that we haven't yet entered into eternity. Okay? And this word rest is specifically describing salvation, the rest that we find in Christ. Keep your finger here and turn to Matthew 11:29. Matthew 11:29 says, "Take my yoke upon you and learn of me, for I am meek and lowly in heart, and ye shall find rest unto your souls." So this is what the unsaved do not have during the day of judgment: rest unto their souls. All right, let's turn back to Revelation 14, and we'll start again at verse 11. Revelation 14:11, "And the smoke of their torment ascendeth up forever and ever, and they have no rest day nor night, who worship the beast and his image, and whosoever receiveth the mark of his name." Here, meaning during this time, the time of God's judgment on the world, here is the patience of the saints. Here, same word, are they that keep the commandments of God and the faith of Jesus. Okay, and we didn't read it earlier, but Revelation 13:10 says the same thing regarding the great tribulation period. Okay, it also said, here is the patience of the saints. So let's go ahead and read that real quick. Revelation 13:10, "He that leadeth into captivity shall go into captivity. He that killeth with the sword must be killed with the sword. Here is the patience and the faith of the saints." This means that we were meant to go through both tribulations all along, and yet we never realized that we would go through God's judgment here on earth together with the unsaved, because God had not opened up our eyes yet. Okay, and so now we realize that that was part of God's plan, that it was part of God's trials to continue to separate the sheep from the goats. Now, if we scroll down one more time to Revelation 14:12, I want to point out something else I notice here. It says, "Here is the patience of the saints." And this is the same thing we read in Revelation 13:10. But then it says, "Here are they that keep the commandments of God and the faith of Jesus." Now, the other way we can understand what God means here is here, when he says, "Here are they that keep the commandments of God," is by saying, "Here are they that show their love for Christ." Okay, and as Chris mentioned in his study, we know that the Bible often declares how our love is demonstrated. Okay, it's demonstrated by our obedience to the commandments of God. And that's been true all throughout the church age. So then why then does God specifically tell us here, meaning right at this time, are they that keep the commandments of God? It's because Christ warned us that at the time of the end, specifically during the time of the tribulations, again, God's judgment on the church first and then on the world, that the love of many would wax cold. Let's read that in Matthew chapter 24, verse 11. Matthew 24, verse 11, we'll read down to verse 13. And many false prophets shall rise and shall deceive many, and because iniquity shall abound, and this word abound means multiply, and because iniquity shall multiply, the love of many shall wax cold, but he that shall endure unto the end, the same shall be saved. And iniquity multiplies when God removes his hand of restraint on the sinner. And the world does that which is right in their own eyes, but to a much higher degree, as we've been witnessing. But not just on the world. This verse says that the love of many shall wax cold. And this means that since the Bible defines love as obedience to the commandments of the Word of God, that this is not talking about those who've always openly rejected the Word of God, but it's talking about those who at one point demonstrated love towards God by keeping his commandments, but then fell away. Okay, and it's important to understand that keeping God's commandments has a lot to do with understanding correct doctrine. Okay, for example, when God opened up the information from his word that the church age had come to an end, that understanding, or did the understanding of that doctrine bring about some sort of obedience that we had to obey? Absolutely. Let's take a look at Mark 13, verse 14. In Mark 13, verse 14, we'll read down to verse 16. It says, but when you shall see, and this word see can also be understood as know, and we'll see why the word know is a better fit for this context. But when you shall see or know the abomination of desolation spoken of by Daniel the prophet, standing where it ought not, let him that readeth understand. In other words, we would know that the abomination of desolation would be ruling in the churches as we were rightly dividing the word of truth. Okay, and once we knew this was taking place, what was the commandment that followed once we understood this new doctrine? If we continue reading, it says, then let them which be in Judea flee to the mountains. Let them which is on the housetop not go down into the house, neither enter therein to take anything out of his house. And let him that is in the field not turn back again for to take up his garment. So Judea was a picture of the earthly churches that we were to flee. And the mountains are a picture of God himself. So those who couldn't see this truth, not with eyes of understanding, didn't keep these commandments. Okay? They didn't flee the authority of the local church. And not keeping these commandments is what the Bible refers to as the love of many waxing cold in the time of the end. Okay? It's also what Hebrews chapter 6 refers to when it talks about those in the churches who would fall away. Let's take a look at Hebrews chapter 6 and read verses 4 to 6. Hebrews chapter 6, verse 4 says, for it is impossible for those who were once enlightened, who have tasted of the heavenly gift and were made partakers of the Holy Ghost and have tasted the good word of God and the powers of the world to come, if they shall fall away, to renew them again unto repentance, seeing they crucified to themselves the Son of God afresh and put him to an open shame. So the churches of the world were those who tasted of the heavenly gift and were made partakers of the Holy Ghost, because God is the one who used the churches to preach his word so that God would apply the hearing of his word to the life of his elect throughout the church age. Okay, it was all those churches who tasted the good word of God. And when the time came for God's judgment to begin on the house of God, well, as we know, God removed his spirit from the churches of the world. Okay, and those that didn't keep the commandments to flee the churches, well, they fell away. But not only those who didn't leave the churches, but also those who did leave and later returned. They turned back once God transitioned his judgment onto the world. Let's take a look at Hebrews chapter 3, verse 12. We'll read down to verse 15. Hebrews 3:12 says, Take heed, brethren, lest there be in any of you an evil heart of unbelief in departing from the living God. But exhort one another daily while it is called today, lest any of you be hardened through the deceitfulness of sin. For we are made partakers of Christ if we hold to the beginning of our confidence steadfast unto the end, while it is said, today, if ye will hear his voice, harden not your hearts as in the provocation. So if you didn't know, this context is about when the nation of Israel was in the wilderness after God delivered them. He delivered all of his people from Egypt and from Pharaoh and from his power, from bondage. And spiritually, this was a picture of God's deliverance of his true people and his judgment on Satan and on his kingdom. Okay. But as we read the historical account of the nation of Israel in the wilderness, we notice that very shortly after the people were delivered, they began to complain and to murmur against God. Okay. And these people typified those who went into the day of judgment, confessing and perhaps believing that they were truly saved and children of God, yet began complaining about what God's word had revealed. They began rejecting the manna that God was sending. Okay, they rejected that we had to go through the whole judgment period or go through the whole wilderness before we could reach the promised land. And so just like the nation of Israel fell away bit by bit in the wilderness, except for a small handful of faithful people, many of those who went into the day of judgment likewise fell away and continue to do so. And as we've witnessed in our time in the wilderness and as it's progressing, we've witnessed many fall away at different times in this journey, which was specifically designed to test those going through it who claim that they do in fact belong to God, but sadly never did. Let's take a look at 1 John chapter 2. I want to read verses 18 to 25. 1 John 2:18 says, little children, it is the last time, and as ye have heard that the Antichrist shall come, even now there are many Antichrists, whereby we know it is the last time. They went out from us, but they were not of us. For if they had been of us, they would have no doubt continued with us. But they went out that they might be made manifest that they were not all of us. But ye have an unction from the Holy One, and ye know all things. I have not written unto you because ye know not the truth, but because ye know it, and that no lie is of the truth. Who is a liar but he that denieth that Jesus is the Christ? He is the Antichrist that denieth the Father and the Son. Whosoever denieth the Son, the same hath not the Father, but he that acknowledgeth the Son hath also the Father. Let that therefore abide in you, which ye have heard from the beginning. If that which ye have heard from the beginning shall remain in you, ye shall continue in the Son and in the Father. And this is the promise that he promised us, even eternal life. So once God's people understood that we were meant to go through God's judgment period on the world, we once again had commandments to keep, didn't we? Just like during the time of the Great Tribulation, we had to feed, and we still do, feed God's sheep. We have to proclaim the gospel of God's judgment on the world. This means that we have to prophesy again as commanded. Okay, and these are things that many of those who left the church began doing, but because iniquity abounded and the love of many waxed cold, well, they also ceased from keeping these commandments. Okay, this means that they also did not endure sound doctrine until the end. It means that they no longer had patience. And this is what makes going through the day of judgment, I think, so humbling, because the only reason that there's still faith on the earth is because Christ has done all the work for that to be so. Okay? In other words, God's elect endure only because of God working in us to will and to do of his good pleasure. And if there's one thing that I know God's people truly desire, is to endure to the end. Let's turn to 2 Timothy chapter 4. I want to read verses 6 to 8. 2 Timothy chapter 4. There we read. For I am now ready to be offered, and the time of my departure is at hand. I have fought a good fight. I have finished my course. I have kept the faith. Henceforth, there is laid up for me a crown of righteousness, which the Lord, the righteous judge, shall give me at that day, and not me only, but unto all them that love his appearing. And of course, the only way that a true child of God could keep the faith is because we're kept by the power of God. So let's close by reading one last passage. It's sort of 1 Peter chapter 1. And we're going to read verses 3 to 9. 1 Peter 1, verse 3 says, Blessed be the God and Father of our Lord Jesus Christ, which according to his abundant mercy hath begotten us again unto a lively hope by the resurrection of Jesus Christ from the dead, to an inheritance incorruptible and undefiled that fadeth not away, reserved in heaven for you who are kept by the power of God through faith unto salvation, ready to be revealed in the last time, wherein ye greatly rejoice, though now for a season, if need be, ye are in heaviness through manifold temptations, that the trial of your faith, being much more precious than of gold that perisheth, though it be tried with fire, might be found unto praise and honor and glory at the appearing of Jesus Christ, whom having not seen, ye love, in whom though now ye see him not, yet believing, ye rejoice with joy unspeakable and full of glory, receiving the end of your faith, even the salvation of your souls. Let's close with a word of prayer. Dear Heavenly Father, we thank you once again, Father, for allowing us to go into your word, Father, and talk about your word. Father, we thank you for opening up so much information, so much truth, Father, since Judgment Day began, truths that we would have had no clue existed in the scriptures, Father, except you had opened our eyes. And we thank you for that, Father. We ask for forgiveness, Lord, if at times we doubted what your word was actually saying, things that we just couldn't comprehend at the time, Lord. But we're thankful, Father, that you're the one who opens up understanding. We're thankful that you're the one who guides his children. You're the one who teaches us truth, Father. And we ask, Lord, that you continue to do so as we continue to look into your word for truth. We ask, Lord, that you bless the remainder of this day. In Jesus' name we pray. Amen.
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of Tabernacles, I thought it would be good for us to review and go over the three main feasts and to see how God did spiritually fulfill each one of the feasts and why it is that the last day of the Feast of Tabernacles is so significant. Let's start by reading in Exodus 23, beginning in verse 14. 3 times thou shalt keep a feast unto me in the year. Thou shalt keep the feast of unleavened bread. Thou shalt eat unleavened bread 7 days, as I commanded thee, in the time appointed of the month Abib, for in it thou camest out from Egypt, and none shall appear before me empty. And the feast of harvest, the first fruits of thy labors, which thou hast sown in the field, and the feast of ingathering, which is in the end of the year, when thou hast gathered in thy labors out of the field. 3 times in the year all thy males shall appear before the Lord Jehovah. In this passage, God is emphasizing 3 main feasts. And of course, the number 3 relates to the purpose of God. And these 3 feasts are God's purpose regarding his times and seasons for the gospel. Actually, it's not a coincidence that in Joel chapter 2, God speaks of 3 periods of rain. Why don't we turn there quickly? In Joel 2, it says, beginning in verse 23, "Be glad then, ye children of Zion, and rejoice in Jehovah your God, for he has given you the former rain moderately," or actually that's better translated, "the former righteous rain, and he will cause to come down for you the rain, the former rain, and the latter rain in the first month." And the former rain, the second mention, is the early rain. The early rain identifies with that season of first fruits, and the latter rain identifies with the final harvest in the 7th month, just as the Feast of Harvest that we read of in Exodus 23 speaks of a 2-part feast, first fruits and the Feast of Ingathering, which comes in the end of the year. And so the 3 main feasts really identify with the 3 periods of rain, as we'll see that Christ was the fruit that came as a result of the early righteous rain. And then the early rain brought in the first fruits, and the latter rain brought in the final fruits at the end of the year, or the end of God's gospel program. And so these 3 main feasts were to be kept, and the Israelite males were to appear before God. And of course, if they were going to Jerusalem to keep the feast, they would also bring their families. And actually, we have a very good record of that in the New Testament concerning the Lord Jesus Christ. In Luke chapter 2, it says in verse 40, "And the child grew and waxed strong in spirit, filled with wisdom, and the grace of God was upon him. Now his parents went to Jerusalem every year at the feast of the Passover. And when he was 12 years old, they went up to Jerusalem after the custom of the feast. And when they had fulfilled the days as they returned, the child Jesus tarried behind in Jerusalem, and Joseph and his mother knew not of it." So here God tells us it was their custom to go to Jerusalem to the feast. Now, why would it be their custom? Because it was commanded by God of all the males. And so if a man got married, he would bring his wife, he would bring his children to the feast. And Joseph was only being obedient to God's command here in Exodus 23, where it says, 3 times in the year, all thy males shall appear before the Lord Jehovah. And

0: three times were at the times of these three feasts, these three main feasts. Now, it's interesting how God does emphasize the fulfillment of these feasts, or to say it another way, the spiritual fulfillment of these feasts. These feasts were to be carried out historically. The Jews were to observe them. The males were to go to Jerusalem, but it took place every year, year after year, just as the sacrifices took place year after year. The high priest, year after year, went into the Holy of Holies to offer up sacrifice on the Day of Atonement. And yet that sacrifice pointed to a particular sacrifice that Christ had made from the foundation of the world, and that he would later appear in time to demonstrate when he would be born of the Virgin Mary and then go about the days of his ministry. Well, let's look at Christ as he is the fulfillment of the Passover. For instance, in John chapter 1, John the Baptist proclaims in verse 29, "The next day John seeth Jesus coming unto him, and saith, Behold, the Lamb of God, which taketh away the sin of the world." Jesus, of course, is the one that John is speaking of, and Jesus is called the Lamb of God. And it so happens that Christ was born in 7 BC, 1440 years after God first brought to pass the Passover in Egypt. Remember, God commanded that the Israelites were to kill the Passover and put the blood of the lamb on the doorposts as the messenger of death passed through Egypt, and all the firstborn of the Egyptians died. But none of the firstborn of Israel died because they had the blood on their doorposts, and the blood of the lamb pointed to the death of Christ in making payment for their sins so they would not have to die themselves. And Jesus is the Lamb of God. So he entered into the world in order to go to the cross to demonstrate that he was that lamb. And it so happens that when Christ went to the cross, it was at the time of the Passover. We read in John chapter 19, beginning in verse 13, "When Pilate therefore heard that saying, he brought Jesus forth and sat down in the judgment seat in a place that is called the pavement, but in the Hebrew, Gabbatha, and it was the preparation of the Passover, and about the sixth hour, and he saith unto the Jews, Behold your king. But they cried out, Away with him, away with him, crucify him. Pilate saith unto them, Shall I crucify your king? The chief priests answered, We have no king but Caesar. Then delivered he him therefore unto them to be crucified. And they took Jesus and led him away. And he, bearing his cross, went forth into a place called the place of a skull, which is called in the Hebrew Golgotha, where they crucified him." So Christ was crucified. It was the preparation of the Passover. Remember, it was the night before that he was eating the Passover supper with his disciples in the upper room. And now it was Friday, and he was going to the cross. The Lamb of God was going to be sacrificed. He was going to be offered as the Passover lamb in order to demonstrate that payment had been made by the Lord Jesus Christ for the sins of his elect people. And God calls Christ very specifically the Passover lamb. In 1 Corinthians chapter 5, it says in verse 7, Purge out therefore the old leaven, that ye may be a new lump, as ye are unleavened. For even Christ our Passover is sacrificed for us. So there God very directly states it. Christ our Passover, the Lamb of God, is sacrificed for us. And he was sacrificed at the very time of the Passover. And in so doing, that spiritually fulfilled the Passover feast. And never again should a Passover feast be held. Just as never again should there be any sacrifices, that feast was spiritually fulfilled in Christ going to the cross. And that was the first feast that God spoke of in Exodus 23, of the three main feasts. And we see that he fulfilled the feast at the very time of the feast. It wasn't some other time of the year, but it was at the very time the feast should be held that God fulfilled the feast. Now, the second main feast is first fruits. Let's go to Leviticus 23. And first, let's read verses 10 through 12. Speak unto the children of Israel, and say unto them, when ye be come into the land which I give unto you, and shall reap the harvest thereof, then ye shall bring a sheaf of the firstfruits of your harvest unto the priest, and he shall wave the sheaf before Jehovah to be accepted for you. On the morrow after the Sabbath, the priest shall wave it, and ye shall offer that day when ye wave the sheaf a he lamb without blemish of the first year for a burnt offering unto Jehovah. Now this tells us that there was to be a sheaf of the first fruits. Now a sheaf is part of the fruit. So it was to be, as it's said in another place, the first of the first fruits. And this word translated as first fruits is Strong's number 7225, Resheth. And this points to the offering of Jesus Christ. He was the first of the first fruits, as we read also in 1 Corinthians chapter 15. It says in verse 23, but every man in his own order, Christ the first fruits, afterward they that are Christ at his coming. So sometimes we can be a little confused by how God uses this word first fruits. Is he speaking of Christ, or is he speaking of those that he saves? And we have to just keep in mind that this particular word, 7225, Resheth, points to Christ, who is the first of the first fruits, and that sheaf that was to be waved pointed to him. And notice at the same time, a lamb without blemish was to be offered for a burnt offering. So there also in the lamb, we see Jesus being offered up. And this connects the Feast of First Fruits with the Passover. As Christ going to the cross is the first of the first fruits, as he dies as the Lamb of God, and that's the wave offering. And then following that is to be the Feast of First Fruits, as we go on to read here in Leviticus 23, beginning in verse 15. And shall count unto you from the morrow after the Sabbath, from the day that ye brought the sheaf of the wave offering, seven Sabbaths shall be complete, even unto the morrow. After the seventh Sabbath shall ye number 50 days, and ye shall offer a new meat offering unto Jehovah. Ye shall bring out of your habitations 2 wave loaves of 2/10 deals. They shall be of fine flour. They shall be baked with leaven. They are the first fruits unto Jehovah. So the morrow after the Sabbath, from the day that ye brought the sheaf of the wave offering, 7 Sabbaths shall be complete. And 7 Sabbaths, since the Sabbath comes once every 7 days, 7 Sabbaths is 7 weeks or 49 days. And then it says, even unto the morrow after the 7th Sabbath. So go 7 Sabbaths and then go to the morrow. And 7 Sabbaths are 49 days, and the morrow would be the 50th day. And God makes sure we understand that. Even unto the morrow after the 7th Sabbath shall ye number 50 days. And so that's where first fruits gets its Greek name of Pentecost. Pente in the Greek points to 5 or 50. Pentecost is named Pentecost because of the 50-day period. And yet it is the feast of first fruits. And we read in Acts chapter 2, and this would have been right after Christ went to the cross. And Christ going to the cross activated also the spiritual fulfillment for the feast of Pentecost. Because in previous years, the Passover would be held, but Christ had not gone to the cross. In previous years, the feast of first fruits or Pentecost would be held, but Christ had not gone to the cross. And so it could not be said that the feast had fully come, or the spiritual fulfillment of the feast had arrived as yet. Until Jesus went to the cross, he became that sheaf, the first of the first fruits, and then the timeline was activated. The 50-day period went into effect, and the next feast in 33 AD for Pentecost, 50 days later, would be the spiritual fulfillment of that feast. And that's why in Acts 2, in verse 1, it says, and when the day of Pentecost was fully come. And the only reason God would say that is because it was the second of the 3 major feasts that he spoke about in Exodus 23 and other places. The 3 times in the year you are to appear before me and bring the fruit. Don't appear before me empty. And the first feast, Passover, was spiritually fulfilled just 50 days earlier when Christ went to the cross, and he was the first of the first fruits. And now was time, finally, after so many centuries, year after year, of carrying out this feast and the ceremonial aspects of it, as the Jews would do as God commanded to varying degrees, but it didn't matter. It's just what God commanded that mattered, and the spiritual fulfillment of the feast that mattered. Of course, it mattered individually for those Jews concerning their level of obedience. But the important thing for God was he wrote it into law in order for it to have its spiritual fulfillment. And now in 33 AD, the feast of Pentecost was fully come. And it says in verse 2, and suddenly there came a sound from heaven as of a rushing mighty wind, and it filled all the house where they were sitting. And there appeared unto them cloven tongues like as of fire, and it sat upon each of them. And they were all filled with the Holy Ghost, and began to speak with other tongues, as the Spirit gave them utterance. Of course, it continues, and the disciples of Christ are speaking in known tongues, other languages, so that people from many nations can understand them. But the important aspect is the Holy Spirit is poured out on the day of Pentecost. And as a result, look at verse 41 of Acts 2. Then they that gladly received his word were baptized, and the same day there were added unto them about 3,000 souls. So on that day of Pentecost, God saved about 3,000 souls, pointing as 3, and the number 3,000 would be 3 and multiples of 10, 3 and 10 times 10 times 10, or 10 to the third power, to again emphasize the purpose of God, that it was the complete purpose of God concerning the Feast of Pentecost. It had fully come, and now he would begin to evangelize the nations of the world. He would begin the church age and would complete his purposes for the nations concerning the churches and establishing his word, as the churches would bring the Bible into the nations of the world, and God would save many more souls than had been saved in the Old Testament period of the early righteous reign, that Old Testament which produced the fruit of Christ. Now would be the time of first fruits unto God, and this little demonstration in Acts 2 of saving about 3,000 really wasn't that little when we realize that there were very rare instances in the Old Testament of so many being saved. I guess the evangelization of Nineveh, where God saved many there, would be one exception, but God was letting it be known Satan was bound, that the gospel would now go into the world and God would accomplish his purpose for his people through the churches and congregations that he was establishing. Now we read in Revelation 14 of those that God typifies as being saved as the first fruits, as it says in Revelation 14, beginning in verse 3, and they sung as it were a new song before the throne and before the four living creatures and the elders. And no man could learn that song but the 144,000 which were redeemed from the earth. These are they which were not defiled with women, for they are virgins. These are they which follow the Lamb whithersoever he goeth. These were redeemed from among men, being the first fruits unto God and to the Lamb. So very clearly, the first fruits here identify with those that God has redeemed or saved. And God uses the figure of 144,000 to represent all those saved during the church age, the 1955-year period of the church age, beginning on Pentecost in 33 AD and continuing until the day before Pentecost, May 21 in 1988. Because if God had gone to the very day of Pentecost again, it would have been as though he were renewing the church age another year. But by concluding the age of the church the day before, it was going from Pentecost unto Pentecost, and then the church age ended. And just as we had a connection from the Passover to first fruits, well, now we come to the end of the church age, or the end of the early righteous reign period, the end of the gathering of first fruits. And now we come to the final season, the final period of reign, which would be the latter reign. But that does not come immediately. There is 2,300 evening mornings from May 21, 1988 through September 7th, 1994, in which virtually no one is being saved in the world. And then on the first day of the Hebrew seventh month, it would be the day of the blowing of the silver trumpet to signal the Jubilee, if there were a Jubilee. And 1994 was a Jubilee year. So on that day, after 2300 days, it was as though the trumpet was blown and the Jubilee year was brought in. And again, God began to evangelize the world a second time. He poured out the Holy Spirit once again with the latter rain to save the great multitude outside of the churches and congregations that were out there in the nations. They would be that precious fruit. They would be the final fruits that would be brought in for this final feast that must be kept. God had fulfilled Passover at the time of the Passover. He began the time of first fruits on the very day of first fruits. He concluded the gathering of first fruits the day before. And so it went Pentecost to Pentecost. And so we see, especially in May 21, 1988, that God is still working or operating according to the Hebrew calendars, the biblical calendars. And also, as 1994 was a Jubilee year, and that's when he began to evangelize the world, that the calendar dates that were instituted in the days of the Bible were projected into the New Testament era, into our very time, and God was still working, fulfilling the dates, just as he had previously. And he ended the church age the day before Pentecost, and then began the Great Tribulation and the latter rain. The Great Tribulation began 1988. The latter rain began 1994 in a Jubilee year. And then God began to gather the final fruits in saving all of that great multitude. Now, let's go back to Leviticus 23. Leviticus 23, and we'll read about tabernacles and the Feast of Ingathering. It says in Leviticus 23, in verse 34, "Speak unto the children of Israel, saying, the 15th day of this seventh month shall be the Feast of Tabernacles for 7 days unto Jehovah." And then let's go down to verse 39. Of Leviticus 23, and I'll read through the end of the chapter. "Also, in the 15th day of the seventh month, when ye have gathered in the fruit of the land, ye shall keep a feast unto Jehovah 7 days. On the first day shall be a Sabbath, and on the eighth day shall be a Sabbath, and shall take you on the first day the boughs of goodly trees, branches of palm trees, and the boughs of thick trees, and willows of the brook, and you shall rejoice before Jehovah your God 7 days. And you shall keep it a feast unto Jehovah 7 days in the year. It shall be a statute forever in your generations. You shall celebrate it in the seventh month. You shall dwell in booths 7 days. All that are Israelites born shall dwell in booths, that your generations may know that I made the children of Israel to dwell in booths when I brought them out of the land of Egypt. I am Jehovah your God." And Moses declared unto the children of Israel the feast of Jehovah. Now, of course, tabernacles means booths. So the Feast of Tabernacles gets its name. Its name is derived from the time that Israel left Egypt, just as the Passover feast has its origin in the plague upon the firstborn in Egypt, so too is the Feast of Tabernacles related to the coming out of Egypt as God wrought that great deliverance of his people, and he delivered all the Jews at once, not one was left behind, and they went out of Egypt, and yet the Lord made them wander in the wilderness due to their unfaithfulness and rebelliousness for 40 years. And during the 40-year wilderness sojourn, which God speaks of as the day of temptation or the day of testing, he caused them to dwell in tabernacles. So the Feast of Tabernacles has everything to do with the 40-year period of Israel's wandering in the wilderness. And that is very important for us to know. It's very significant, as we'll look at a little later, as we consider some other scripture in Deuteronomy, and we'll see how it relates to our present time. But let's go to first Deuteronomy 16, Deuteronomy 16, beginning in verse 13. It says, "Thou shalt observe the Feast of Tabernacles 7 days, after that thou hast gathered in thy corn and thy wine." Now, that's the second time we actually read that, back in Leviticus 23, verse 39. Let me read that verse again. "Also on the 15th day of the 7th month, when ye have gathered in the fruit of the land, ye shall keep a feast unto Jehovah 7 days." And there it uses the past tense, gathered. And here in Deuteronomy 16, it says, "Thou shalt observe the Feast of Tabernacles 7 days, after that thou hast gathered in thy corn and thy wine." And what does corn and wine point to? The fruit of the harvest. And this means tabernacles is to be held after the fruit has been gathered in. Or, to say it spiritually, tabernacles is to be observed or held after the elect have become saved. And that, of course, ties in with God saving all of his elect prior to May 21, 2011. And that also would relate to delivering all of his people out of spiritual bondage, out of the kingdom of darkness, as the Israelites came out of Egypt. That pictures that, and so forth. Well, let me keep reading here in Deuteronomy 16:13. "After that thou hast gathered in thy corn and thy wine, and thou shalt rejoice in thy feast, thou and thy son, and thy daughter, and thy manservant, and thy maidservant, and the Levite, the stranger, and the fatherless, and the widow that are within thy gates. 7 days shalt thou keep a solemn feast unto Jehovah thy God in the place which Jehovah shall choose, because Jehovah thy God shall bless thee in all thine increase and in all the works of thine hands. Therefore thou shalt surely rejoice. 3 times in a year shall all thy males appear before Jehovah thy God in the place which he shall choose, in the Feast of Unleavened Bread," which is another way of saying Passover, "and in the Feast of Weeks," another way of saying first fruits, "and in the Feast of Tabernacles, and they shall not appear before Jehovah empty," because you've already gathered in your fruit, so you come with an offering of the fruit to God. And of course, there's a lot of interesting things about this spiritually. Well, number one, notice how God makes a point of saying, in the place which he shall choose, these feasts will take place. And it so happened that the Passover was spiritually fulfilled in Israel, national Israel. Christ was hanging on the cross outside of the gates of Jerusalem. And so that was one place that God chose. And the Feast of Pentecost, or first fruits, was not fulfilled with Israel, but it was fulfilled in the churches. It dealt with the establishing of the church age. And so that was a completely different place than Israel. It was God actually changing from Israel to the church. And the third place for the final feast, well, since God called his people out of the church to save that great multitude, and his people are remaining outside of the church, that final place is in the world outside of the churches and congregations where the Lord is dealing with individuals. It's actually a different place of fulfillment for each of the three feasts. But let's just look at another phrase back in Leviticus 23. Again, beginning in verse 42, ye shall dwell in booths or tabernacles 7 days, and all that are Israelites born shall dwell in booths, that your generations may know that I made the children of Israel to dwell in booths when I brought them out of the land of Egypt. I am Jehovah your God. So the Feast of Tabernacles relates to the coming out of Egypt. God very definitely connects the two. He joins them together. And the coming out of Egypt was after a great deliverance and into a severe testing time, as we'll see here in Deuteronomy chapter 8, it says, beginning in verse 1, all the commandments which I command thee this day shall ye observe to do, that ye may live and multiply and go in and possess the land which Jehovah sware unto your fathers. And thou shalt remember all the way which Jehovah thy God led thee these 40 years in the wilderness to humble thee and to prove thee, to know what was in thine heart, whether thou wouldest keep his commandments or no. And he humbled thee and suffered thee to hunger and fed thee with manna, which thou knewest not, neither did thy fathers know, that he might make thee know that man does not live by bread only, but by every word that proceedeth out of the mouth of Jehovah doth man live. And here God is letting it be known that he brought Israel into the wilderness for 40 years. And of course, the number 40 itself identifies with testing or tempting or proving, which are basically all synonyms. And God says in actual words that he led these 40 years in the wilderness to humble thee and to prove thee. You know, when Israel first came out of Egypt, they were probably exulting. They were exuberant, triumphant through their God. They had just brought the mightiest army in the world, the mightiest nation in the world, to its knees. And look at all that God did for them. Very easily they could have been puffed up, and there was a great deliverance. Every one of the Jews held captive in cruel bondage was set free and delivered. And yet they came out of the gates of Egypt, and very quickly everything changed, and there was a harsh reality. They were in a wilderness. And of course, God prolonged that wilderness sojourn, and he did it for these reasons: to humble them, to prove them, to know what was in their heart. He says it again in verses 15 and 16 of Deuteronomy 8, who led thee through that great and terrible wilderness, wherein were fiery serpents and scorpions and drought, where there was no water, who brought thee forth water out of the rock of flint, who fed thee in the wilderness with manna, which thy fathers knew not, that he might humble thee, that he might prove thee, to do thee good at thy latter end. And notice also how God provided miraculous bread from heaven and miraculous water for them to drink, which sustained them and kept them going throughout the 40-year period. Now, we know the vast majority of Israelites were unsaved, but the spiritual picture is of a great deliverance out of Satan's kingdom. And that's what took place on May 21, 2011, when God saved the last one of his elect. He saved the great multitude, and all spiritual Israel came out of captivity. And we had thought that that would be a great day of triumph, of exaltation, of being lifted up into the heavens with the rapture and the resurrection, and it was not. And very quickly, it turned into a dry, thirsty land where we didn't even know what was going on. There was mass confusion spiritually, and quickly some began to murmur and complain, and people wondered, well, where will we find spiritual food and drink? As we turned to the Bible, we didn't know what to understand. And yet God provided spiritual food and spiritual drink, and he has sustained his people throughout this period of time after that great day of deliverance of May 21, 2011. And that's because God has done the same thing for the same reasons, to humble us and to prove us to see what is in our heart. And that, remember, is what he did to Hezekiah in 2 Chronicles 32, verse 31. It says, "Howbeit, in the business of the ambassadors of the princes of Babylon, who sent unto him to inquire of the wonder that was done in the land, God left him." And this word "left" is translated as forsake. God forsook him, not in the sense of leaving him in salvation. The Spirit of God still indwelled him, but as it goes on to say, God left him to try him, that he might know all that was in his heart. And the word "try" is the same word as "prove" back in Deuteronomy. To prove him, to know what was in his heart. And that's what the Lord has done for all of those that profess to be true believers, that profess to be his people. In these days after the tribulation, we have entered into a period which can only be likened to spiritually dwelling in booths, the time of testing. When Israel dwelt in tabernacles in the wilderness, God was severely trying them. When we today are being severely tried, it's as though we are dwelling in booths and tabernacles, and thereby spiritually fulfilling the Feast of Tabernacles, which was a feast designed by God to commemorate the time when Israel dwelt in booths in the wilderness. So I think we can see how that ties in. The feast that God instituted was to remember, to recall the time when Israel was severely tested in the wilderness, when it dwelled in booths or tabernacles. And likewise, God spiritually is going to fulfill that feast when he brings his people again out of not Pharaoh's kingdom, but Satan's kingdom of darkness, and causes a great deliverance to take place. And then he tries his people in this time period we're presently in for a very likely 1600 days. And during the entire time of trial, it's as though we're observing the feast, keeping the Feast of Tabernacles. And the Feast of Tabernacles was a feast that was said to be 7 days long. And then there was an eighth day. And then God reveals a ninth day, which is equivalent to the eighth day, and we could show that from the Bible. And that's why the Feast of Tabernacles begins on the 15th day of the seventh Hebrew month, but it's the 23rd day, the ninth day, that is called the last day. And that was October 21, 2011, when we had thought that would be the day. After 5 months, the last day of Tabernacles, it was, but it was not the spiritual fulfillment of the Feast of Tabernacles. That was the 23rd day of the Hebrew seventh month. Now we, before closing, just want to take a look at the Bible's language concerning the last day. And then we'll see how the Feast of Tabernacles being fulfilled now will be completely fulfilled on its last day. In John chapter 6, we read in verse 39, "And this is the Father's will, which has sent me, that of all which he has given me, I should lose nothing, but should raise it up again at the last day." Now there, the last day phrase is found the first time, or the first time we've read it in the Bible, but there's a total of 8 occasions, 8 places in the Bible that phrase, the last day, is found. And many of them are in the Gospel of John, here in verse 39, and again in verse 40 of John 6, "And this is the will of him that sent me, that everyone which seeth the Son and believeth on him may have everlasting life, and I will raise him up at the last day." Now, what does that mean? I will raise him up at the last day. It means the resurrection or the rapture. It means leaving this world, and the last day, obviously, is the last day of earth's existence. In verse 44, the third time, "No man can come to me except the Father which has sent me draw him, and I will raise him up at the last day." Again, very consistent. And then in verse 54, "Whoso eateth my flesh and drinketh my blood hath eternal life, and I will raise him up at the last day." 4 times in John 6, in every instance, it has to do with the end of the world and the time when God raises his people up. In John 11, it says in verse 24, "Martha saith unto him, I know that he shall rise again in the resurrection at the last day." And that's the 5th time that we've seen this phrase. Every time it's been used, last day, the final day, and here very clearly, since it's related to the resurrection, of course, it's the end of the world. In John chapter 12, in verse 48, "He that rejecteth me and receiveth not my words has one that judgeth him. The word that I have spoken, the same shall judge him in the last day." Now this also relates to the entire period of judgment, a prolonged period, but it identifies with the very last day of the judgment time and the end of the world. So how many is that? 4, 5, 6 times God has used the phrase last day, raise him up at the last day, resurrect at the last day, the word shall judge at the last day. And then in the other 2 places where the last day phrase is used, it's found in association with the Feast of Tabernacles. Now, is that coincidental? No, because this is the Bible, and there is nothing in the Bible coincidental. God writes everything with a purpose and plan, and we find, no matter what words we're searching out, that other scripture defines and fills up and completes thoughts and ideas, and that's the way God teaches. He would have us search the Bible regarding that phrase, the last day, because there's a 3rd and final feast. He spiritually fulfilled Passover at the time of the Passover. When Christ went to the cross, he spiritually fulfilled Pentecost at the time of Pentecost, when the Holy Spirit was poured out. And that 3rd feast, which the Bible says comes in the end of the year, is a Feast of Tabernacles, which relates to great deliverance, a time of severe testing, But then we come to the last day, which through this language that God has assigned to the phrase, God has defined that phrase, the last day, to mean the end of the world. Another place in the Old Testament, the only time this phrase, the last day, is found is in the book of Nehemiah concerning the Feast of Tabernacles. And it says in Nehemiah 8, verse 1, and all the people gathered themselves together as one man into the street. Now, I wanted to read that because it says all the people gathered themselves together. Remember, the fruit had to be gathered in before you hold the feast. This gathering together as one man points to the complete body of Christ. Christ would be the man forming as all the elect have become saved. And then there's a great focus on reading God's word or on the Bible in Nehemiah 8 concerning the Feast of Tabernacles, which would also relate to the manna that the Israelites enjoyed during their time of dwelling in booths. And then we read in verse 16 of Nehemiah 8, so the people went forth and brought them and made themselves booths, everyone upon the roof of his house, and in their courts, and in the courts of the house of God, and in the street of the water gate, and the street of the gate of Ephraim, and all the congregation of them that were come again out of the captivity made booths, and sat under the booths, for since the days of Joshua the son of Nun unto that day had not the children of Israel done so, and there was very great gladness. Also day by day, from the first day unto the last day, he read in the book of the law of God, and they kept the feast 7 days, and on the eighth day was a solemn assembly according unto the manner. So God here filled them with much scripture from the first day to the last day, and likewise, spiritually, the Feast of Tabernacles does involve God opening up his word and information coming forth from the Bible that had never previously been known, that now is like manna from heaven. It is a bread that our forefathers never knew of, as God spiritually nourishes his people and feeds his sheep during these days after the tribulation and unto that last day. Now, the eighth and final time that this phrase last day is used is in the Gospel of John, again in John chapter 7, in the context of the Feast of Tabernacles. As it says in verse 2 of John 7, now the Jews' Feast of Tabernacles was at hand. And then Christ's brethren were critical of him and said in verse 4, for there is no man that doeth anything in secret, and he himself seeketh to be known openly. If thou do these things, show thyself to the world. For neither did his brethren believe in him. Then Jesus said unto them, my time is not yet come, but your time is always ready. That is, the time to spiritually fulfill the feast was not yet come. It would not come until the end of the world. And then in John 7, verse 37, it says, in the last day, that great day of the feast, Jesus stood and cried, saying, if any man thirst, let him come unto me and drink. Now, we don't have time today to show from the Bible and in the book of Revelation where this very statement is tied to eternal life. It's tied to the going to Christ in the new heavens and new earth and learning from him and ever more drinking of Christ and so forth and having our spiritual thirst quenched eternally. That's what this phrase is really pointing to. It is, of course, the time of the end of the world. That's what the last day means. The last day of the Feast of Tabernacles relates to the end of the world.
1: 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May you have a blessed Sunday Sabbath, and may the Lord's perfect will be done.

Greetings, Bible students, and welcome to today's edition of eBible Fellowship's Bible Quiz. In Psalm 119, verse 130, we read, "The entrance of thy words giveth light, it giveth understanding unto the simple." And greetings again, Christians. It's that time again. It's time for today's Bible quiz. And here's question number one. Who was Herodias? Number two, fill in the missing word. Samuel said to Saul, "Behold, to blank is better than sacrifice, and to hearken than the fat of rams." Fill in the missing word. Samuel said to Saul, "Behold, to blank is better than sacrifice, and to hearken than the fat of rams." Number three.